0: getting the child into a police van, even though he was resistant. But he's a 20-year-old. That's what we established when we got to the hospital. She got to the hospital, but she assisted this child, got an organization to take him in after he was discharged from the hospital. And this is what I said to her. She said, "Yvonne, please share your details." And I said, "But I didn't do anything. It's community members like yourself that I want to salute and recognize. Your care,
1: most definitely.
0: Your kindness, and your compassion, and that's what I saluted in this community member. So I'm saying to you, listeners, display, bring out that care, that compassion, and that kindness, because that is what our children need today.
1: Most definitely. We will be going to an air break in the next 2 minutes, but just something that I want to just touch on, Yvonne, that you mentioned right now. When we speak about child protection, and you and I are going to focus a lot on this now after this ad break, right? Right now, you know, obviously in this segment, we spoke about policies, we spoke about the duty of community members and parents, and we're going to be focusing on many other forms of abuse to children, which we may think this is not a big deal. Just grow a tough skin. You know, we all grew up like this. No, we didn't. We didn't need to grow up like that. Because if you think to yourself right now, there are so many adults, like we say, broken adults walking around saying that, you know what, I needed this love. I needed this understanding. I needed somebody to look at me differently with compassion. You gave an example now of an individual who was autistic. For whatever reason that he was abused, that person didn't understand that this individual is autistic. His way of communication is different. So I'm going to put a thought in everyone's head right now and think about this. And I'd love to hear your views after the ad break. If we took life a little bit slower and we took the responsibility of getting to know people a little bit better. I mean, we're having a program like this morning to create awareness so people know the reality of what is going on right here in our backyard, right? Look at the way a person behaves. Maybe look at the way this person communicates. It's not a lot of what somebody says. It's how they react. It's their body language. It's the gestures. It's the nonverbal communication that could be telling you a story about who the person is. If we practice the pause and try to understand and be empathetic to a person's situation without judging them, maybe we would learn to be more human and understand and assist. Something for us to think about. Short air break, my respected listeners. Please don't go away.
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1: Assalamu alaikum wa rahmatullahi wa barakatuh. Welcome back to Youth Talk with me, Bibi Aisha Lahey. And this morning we're talking about what is child protection really about. It's such an honor to be in conversation with Miss Yvonne Diona Ryan. She is the Director of Child Protection Legislation and Compliance. As we do know, May and June is Child Protection Awareness Month. Well, as you all know, child protection awareness should be every day, because it's our responsibility to be there for every child, letting every child know you are not alone. I am there to protect you. Whether I'm the teacher, community leader, family member, extended family member, this is our responsibility. Yvonne, we're going to go into one of, you know, the very difficult situations right now, which is a reality. It's happening in many, many families, and we need to talk about this, right? A common occurrence after divorce where there are children is the question of maintenance. So in many cases, right, and this is a fact, there are fathers who stop altogether, completely paying for the children, right? And this leaves the mother with no other choice but to get legal intervention to ensure the children are taken care of financially. Now, I'm asking you realistically, and what we're talking is based on fact. This is not opinion, right? 9 out of 10 times, this does happen. So my question is, when the couple were together and they were married and they had these children, mother and father were living together for whatever reason that they were not getting along and they got divorced, that's between them and the Almighty. But the father was paying for the children, was paying for the school fees, the madrasa fees, the whatever other things that needed to be done. Now there's a divorce and the children are, you know, if they're minors, most of the times they're with their mom. Now the father doesn't have money. Okay, I understand there are changes, you know, maybe he's looking for other places to stay, or the mother is now staying with her family or whatever. But the same man, right? I mean, this is a realistic question. The same man who paid for his children 2 weeks ago or a month ago, and now they are divorced, now is not making the maintenance payments. There has to be a mediator contacting the person. The father gets all angry. He says, the woman is exploiting me. She's taking money from me. But this is for your child. This is a form of financial abuse. It's showing your child. This is my opinion. Please, you know, you can, you know, elaborate on this. When this stops, obviously children hear what parents say. Let's be very honest. The child could be listening to the mother on the phone. I mean, this discussion shouldn't even be in front of children. You know, adult discussions should be private, but children listen. Or they would hear maybe the mother complaining to the grandparents. Oh, he doesn't want to pay. He doesn't want to do this. What do you think this child is thinking? My father doesn't love me anymore. My father's not caring for me anymore. Mm-hmm. All of this is a form of emotional abuse, financial abuse, psychological abuse, which people don't think about. They don't think about the long-term repercussions. Can you please elaborate on how important this is?
0: Sure. I think for me, you know, you're finding more and more situations like the one you've mentioned. And I always say children are children. So you're expecting them to respond in a certain way that may constitute even saying children are emotionally immature. But I'm saying this in comparison to adults. Now, you would expect an adult to approach such a situation with the other adult in a mature manner. But that's not the case. Because sometimes when couples separate, it's done under such horrible circumstances that the long-term emotional and psychological impact on both the adults and the children are the same. So now in this case, I want to maybe add this point. When adults are engaging on these matters, you are right. Keep the children out of it. But inadvertently, children get exposed to it. So what we're finding is the impact on a child would be, and I'm going to come to the adult now, the impact on the child, definitely high levels of stress, anxiety, confidence levels, it goes right to the bottom. Feelings of insecurity, the pressure of having to take sides between the two parents because they get drawn into taking sides. All this leads to mental health issues. Then you ask yourself, why does a child display aggressive behavior in the school? Why does a child display low self-esteem, anger issues, depression, suicide is on the increase in our schools because of what manifests itself in the home circumstances. Now, coming back to supporting a child, I think when you look at a man and a woman carries a bigger load. And when there's separation, automatically the mother will take her children to go and start her life and try and provide and make provisions for all what is required by the child to make that child have a comfortable life. Now, the biological father is equally affected by it. But remember, the male approaches certain situations differently from a female. A female will talk, will vent, will scream, will shout, will get emotional. A father will become aggressive. I'm not saying that's acceptable. I'm saying there's a different response from the male and the female. And we encourage Bibi Aisha that having gone through all of this, there must be a sense of calm that will come. A sense of rational thinking needs to come. And sometimes both parents don't get to that point. They will have to be forced to go and see a family advocate to help them facilitate these discussions. Mediators get involved so that the sense of calm that the two parents are expected to display never gets to that point. And then you have mediators and you have family advocates that are intervening. And nothing wrong with that.
1: Added a cost, right? More financial strain because, I mean, mediators and lawyers don't come cheap. Let's be honest.
0: Correct. But I want to give you some insight. The children's court makes provision for, not the maintenance court now, the children's court makes provisions for both parents to sometimes work out some of the issues, like accessibility issues, contact issues, what can you do, what can I do? And that can be put into a parenting plan. That parenting plan can then also serve as a matter that they can take to the maintenance court. The parenting plan even can become an order of the children's court, just outlining, this is what my responsibilities are towards our children. These are my responsibilities as a mom towards the children. This is the number of hours this parent spends with the child. This is the number of hours this parent spends with the child. And that parenting plan factors in all of those matters. So when it does go to the maintenance court, that mom is able to say, here's my parenting plan that came out of the children's court. And that must inform my contribution in terms of maintenance. This must inform dad's contribution in terms of maintaining the child. So the children's court doesn't charge. A parent can approach the children's court, the children's court, and ask for assistance when it comes to developing this parenting plan between the two adults, and that parenting plan will inform the maintenance contributions of both parents.
1: Just to add on to that, right, Yvonne, we do understand that life happens, right? We know when it comes to finances, like you say, you have that parenting plan, right? But that's not cast in stone. Life happens. It has to be adjusted. The children get older. Visitation becomes different. One parent could lose their job. Their financial situation can change. So it's obviously adjustable. I mean, we human beings, there's different needs at the time. But the important part that we've just raised here right now is having these discussions about finances in front of your children. You are now divorced is really something that shouldn't be done. It's making this child have this low self-esteem. My father doesn't love me anymore. My mother is this way towards me. They're resentful towards me. The child doesn't want to be at home. This is now, which brings me to the next question. Now you've got this maybe teenage boy, girl. I mean, even if it's a young adult whose parents are divorced and now they're talking and they know they're fighting all the time. Who wants to be in a home where people are screaming and shouting all the time? Now you're looking for attention somewhere else, which brings me to the next form of a very concerning part of life right now, cyberbullying. When you and I were growing up, there was no such thing as cyberbullying. Bullying has been there since the beginning of time, we know, but now we have cyberbullying. So now this vulnerable daughter hearing her father and mother screaming all the time, and now they divorce and they're fighting over money or fighting over access or alienation or whatever, is looking for attention somewhere else. She could now be a victim to cyberbullying. Just randomly also, I'm just thinking of, you know, examples on the top of my head. Perfect, happy family, mommy and daddy, perfectly fine. You know, there's children there. Now these girls are getting older, boys are getting older, and they have these WhatsApp groups and they're becoming victims of bullying. So it doesn't just have to be divorce related, right? What other suggestions do you have for parents, right? So bullying among girls and boys is rife right now, especially adding cyberbullying now to this list, right? What suggestions do you have for parents on how to report this if their child is a victim of cyberbullying? Because cyberbullying is serious.
0: Sure. Okay. I agree. It's serious. It's not just serious from the fact that our children are becoming victims, but from an emotional point of view, mental well-being. I think our children spend too much time, screen time, and that needs to be managed. I want to start off by saying that to parents. You need to manage your child's screen time. And that means you need to be also aware of what your children are going onto and what sites they are browsing through. That's very important. Now, the first step that would be, if a child is being bullied and that cyberbullying is a reality, then and the child approaches the parent and say, you know, I'm in this situation, or may not approach the parent, might approach the older sibling or an aunt or anyone that they find to be their confidant. That must be taken very seriously, that situation. And normally we advise our parents that save all the evidence, screenshots, the posts. Do not delete anything and pretend like the problem will go away. It won't go away. It's very important to report it. Now, here it is. If there's a situation where there's threats, there's harassment, where your child may have shared private images, and now there's a threat of posting it in all

0: that needs to be followed. But as a parent in a community, go to the police and report this particular matter, because like I said, it's a criminal offense. Don't ignore it, because if you ignore it, it can become bigger. And let me also point out, social media and our children's access to social media and WhatsApps are not just confined to at home. They are exposed to it at school, even though the schools discourage the bringing of cell phones during school time. Children speak at school about sites and so on. Parents, engage your child. Speak about the ill effects of WhatsApps and certain social media sites. Talk to your children that if this child is now where there's a certain image that is put up, you don't have to be like that image, because children then have all kinds of emotional anxiety because they're not able to conform to a certain image that is portrayed out there in social media. Then the anxiety comes in, the emotional distress comes in, the low self-esteem, the depression, and the suicide comes in. There's also all forms of pressures that comes through having access to social media and certain content on social media that is harming our children's emotional well-being. But for me to advise your listeners, the first port of call is to report it at the police station.
1: Definitely. Ivan, we're going to be coming to the end of our show just now. We just have a few more minutes left, right? So I'm going to put you in a scenario right now that many children have been in previously and still are. And, you know, as a coach, they would come to me and say, like, I need some guidance on this, right? So your friend discloses to you, your teenage friend or your 9-year-old friend or whatever, discloses to you that this is going on at home. So now what is the advice that you would give, right? Important safety tips that you can share with our young listeners right now who know of a friend or a classmate or a sibling or even a cousin who is a victim of any form of abuse. It could be somebody that's being bullied at school. It could be somebody that's a victim of sexual abuse at home. Somebody who's now come to you and they said, please don't tell anyone. My parents won't believe me, or the son won't believe me, or the, you know, I won't have friends at school, but this is what has happened to me. Now you, this friend or this cousin or whatever, and now you know of this person who has disclosed this to you. It's eating you up inside. Basically, this person has asked you to keep the secret, but you know this can't be kept as a secret. You need to report it to your parent or somebody to help this person. What is your advice to the youth that are in that position right now? Your best friend just told you this, or your cousin just told you this, or you're seeing a classmate, you're seeing this person being physically bullied every day and you want to step up, but you're petrified that you're going to be next in line, but you know it's not right. What would you like to say?
0: All right. You know, when I think of a 9-year-old and how they are processing it based on your scenario, it's very overwhelming for a 9-year-old. But I want to start by saying that you spoke about a secret. And I used to tell my clients when I was a young social worker, I always say a good secret will give you a happy feeling. And a bad secret will not give you a happy feeling. It will give you a sad feeling. Automatically, for a 9-year-old or any child that's listening, any youth that's listening, if the secret is giving you an unhappy feeling, then it means it needs to be spoken about. We must talk about it. So I would encourage in this particular scenario that the first point would be that this person has shared with you. So they took you into being their confidant and they've shared with you this information. You need to advise them. You cannot ignore it. You need to be able to say to them that if they are experiencing this kind of abuse or being exposed to it, then there are many places that you can get help with. But I want to say the first thing, if that child is in immediate danger, the risk is very high, then that person is able to contact the emergency services, 1-0-111-2 from your cell phone, and you will be able to get immediate help if that person is in imminent danger. Now, let's take the other provision of resources that we have available to us. Within a school setting, the Department of Social Development

0: Department has school social workers. So you can approach your school principal or your teacher and say, this is what this friend of mine had said, but I don't want to now rat on her, but I think she needs someone to speak to. I want to help her. Correct. How can my friend get help? And we can do it in very subtle ways. Childline South Africa has a 24/7 helpline. I want to share that with you. It's the number is 116 for Childline. Initially, the number was 0800-055555. Mm-hmm. Yes, that's a long number for a 9-year-old to remember.
1: Long number.
0: 116 is a 24/7 helpline number. My second one.
1: I have
0: one
1: a messenger. Okay, go ahead. No, please go ahead with the second one because I have a message that I need to call out.
0: Okay. There's Lifeline South Africa is also another place that they can call. This number is a little bit complicated, so I'm going to go a little bit slow. 0861-322-322. Lifeline South Africa. Then we have Teddy Bear Foundation. 011-484-4554. Suicide and Mental Health Crisis Line, 0800-567-567. But I would say, if you call 116-10111 or 112, you will get immediate assistance and they will link you to a professional that can intervene, navigate, investigate. And then if it means, if the abuse is so dire that is having such an impact on the child, then it would then mean the child needs to be removed and placed in alternative care. And now come back to the Children's Act that makes provision on how do we do this procedurally. But I want to say
1: we're gonna
0: to
1: have
0: our listeners.
1: Sorry, Ivan, we're actually coming to the end of our show, so we're going to have to probably do a follow-up on that at another time, right? But I have to just call out this very important message. This listeners asked me to, you know, wants to remain anonymous. This is a teenager. And this person says that, you know, Apa Vivash, I'm listening to your show, and there's many times that I have observed bullying. It's very, very rife in high schools. It's bullying amongst girls, bullying amongst boys. There's physical bullying amongst girls. Please don't think that doesn't happen. It does. And obviously, we know there's physical bullying among boys as well. The cyberbullying is totally gone. It's gone crazy. This person just wants to say that if you see somebody, right, that is being bullied by a group or whatever, and you keep quiet, thinking that I don't want to get involved because tomorrow it could be me. Yes, tomorrow when it's you, you're going to be hoping and praying that somebody stood up for you. Sometimes as teenagers, we feel like we don't want to run to our mommy and daddy and tell them this is what's going on with us because we want to look cool and we don't want to tell another teacher. But when you see a classmate or a peer going through this and you keep quiet, you have taken the side of the oppressor. Please wake up. If you call yourself a friend, please wake up. I'm so proud of you, my respected listener, for sending me this message. This is so, so true. This is something that we cannot turn a blind eye to. Tomorrow, it's going to be you that's going to be the victim of the bully. Ivan, it's been an absolute pleasure to be in conversation with you today. May the Almighty bless you and your team for the outstanding work that you do in protecting our youth. Thank you so much. I look forward to having you on this platform again really, really soon. Thank you so much for your time and efforts. I really, really appreciate it. To our respected listeners, when it comes to child protection, these are topics that do make us uncomfortable. These are topics that make us think to ourselves, really, is this really happening? These are also topics where we think to ourselves, listen, I don't have children. My children are adults now. I don't need to bother about this. Let's just switch off the radio channel. Let's go to something else. Maybe I'm just talking about something that I don't want to deal with. But I'm saying to you that you are the protector of somebody's child. It may not be your child, but you have grandchildren, you have nephews, you have nieces, you have neighbors. There are people around you who also have children. And as adults, it is our duty to be there for Everybody, as an adult, when you know Allah subhanahu wa ta'ala has given you this ability to stand up for somebody else's child, what are we doing? Are we looking the other way and saying it's not my problem, or are you stepping up? Remember, it takes a village to raise a child. We've come to the end of our show for today. I say to you, our beloved youth, as you've heard Yvonne say, if somebody has shared something with you that they are going through, or you're seeing something and it's making you feel sick inside, you know it's wrong. Speak to an adult and get the help that you need. Reach out to somebody, because somebody out there has their hand extended and they want to help. Please don't be silent on this matter. We will be in conversation again next week, Saturday. Please keep me and the team here at Radio Islam International in your du'as, inshallah. From me, Bibi Aisha Lahir, and my amazing sound engineer today, Brother Muhammad, we wish you a beautiful day further. Jazakallahu khairan. Remember, the first 10 days of Zilhajj are upon us. Make the most of these days. Remember the ummah in your du'as, inshallah. Assalamu alaikum wa rahmatullahi wa barakatuh.

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0: Alhamdulillah, wassalatu wassalamu ala rasulillahi sallallahu alayhi wa sallam. Assalamu alaikum wa rahmatullahi wa barakatuh. Peace be upon you in the mercy of Allah and His blessings. We thank Almighty Allah subhanahu wa ta'ala once again for this opportunity on the program Ya Qari Al-Quran on Radio Islam International from Durban, the province of KwaZulu-Natal, and from South Africa. Well, this afternoon we're going to be listening to various qurra from different countries, and many of them had participated at the international Quran competition that was held in Tanzania. The very first qari that we're going to be listening to is from Egypt, and that is Qari Muhammad Al-Hamami. We'll be listening to his recitation.
1: أعوذ بالله من الشيطان الرجيم بسم الله الرحمن الرحيم

0: صدق الله العظيم.
1: Well, that was the qari that we've heard from Egypt. And as we continue with this afternoon's program, the next qari is from Indonesia, Qari Ahmad Duba.
2: A'udhu billahi minash shaytanir rajim.

0: Well, mashallah, we've heard the Qari from Egypt and Indonesia, and immediately after the break, we'll be listening to the Qari from Algeria.
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0: صدق الله العظيم.
1: Well, that was Niqari from Algeria, Qari Abdurrahman Tawush from Algeria. And as we continue with the Qurra, the next Qari is from Saudi Arabia, and that is Qari Al-Hadi Muhammad.

0: that was Qari al-Hadi from Saudi Arabia, and now we go to the Philippines, and from the Philippines, the reciter is Saeed Sayduna.
1: أعوذ بالله من الشيطان الرجيم.

0: صدق الله العظيم.
1: Well, as we continue with the program, the next reciter is from South Africa, Qari Abdul Mu'iz Lakay, and we have heard him before as well. We get an opportunity once again.

0: come from South Africa, we now travel to Malaysia to listen to the Qari from Malaysia. That is Qari Muhammad Hassan from Malaysia. And all the Qurra have recited at the International Qur'an Competition in Tanzania.
1: A'udhu billahi minash shaitanir rajim.

0: صدق الله العظيم.
1: Well, that brings us to the end of this afternoon's program. Alhamdulillah, we've heard many qurra from different parts of the world. Until next time, we say, Wasallahu ala Nabi al-Ummi fi amanillah ma'as-salama. And all I requested to scan the horizon for the crescent for the month of Zulhijjah. The moon sighting program will be taking place tomorrow night, tomorrow at Maghrib. And do remember official announcement by the United Ulama Council of South Africa. Until next time, Assalamu alaikum.
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1: Respected ulama-i kiram, elders, beloved brothers in Islam, east, west, north, south, above, below, past tense, present tense, future tense, every situation, every condition, every circumstance belongs to one Allah. It is His hakimiyat, His hukumiyat, His samadiyat, His jabariyat that is muhit, encompasses every facet of this creation. يَفْعَلُ اللَّهُ مَا يَشَاءُ. 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And in becoming makhluk, in becoming His created entity, what does Quran tell us? وَيَخْتَارُ. No one has any choice. South African, American, Australian, Chinese, which country you were created in, what shape or form you were created in, what color you were created in, what height you were created in. وَيَخْتَارُ. Allah selects each and every one of these aspects. مَا كَانَ لَهُمُ الْخِيَرَةُ. The makhluk, the creation, has not been given any choice whatsoever. يَخْلُقُ اللَّهُ مَا يَشَاءُ. 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To Allah belongs the dominion, the kingdom, the ownership of the heavens and the earth. يَخْلُقُ مَا يَشَاءُ. 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He gives females to whom He wants. يَهَبُ لِمَنْ يَشَاءُ الذُّكُورُ. 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Some He gives pairs to. وَيَجْعَلُ مَنْ يَشَاءُ عَقِيمًا. Some He makes barren. Sometimes they want children, no children are coming. Sometimes they don't want children, practicing contraception and whatever, yet children are coming. To Allah alone belongs the dominion of the heavens and the earth. It is His distribution. Innahu alimun qadir. Allah has complete knowledge, complete qudrat and power over this entire creation. The kuffar of Makkah came to Rasulullah sallallahu alayhi wa sallam. Ajib question they posed. 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Do we have any say? Progress, retrogression, wealth and affluence, poverty, want and need, advancement, decline, respect, disgrace, health, sickness, raising up or being brought down, in any of the systems, in any of the decrees, in any of the conditions, any of the halat of this world, is any government contributing to this? Is any science or technology contributing to this? Is it the power of any army that is dictating this? Is it any society or colony that is behind this? Hallana min al-amri min shay. Do we have any say or decree in any of the condition or halat of this world? Jibreel is sent unequivocally. Quran declares, "Qul," tell sallallahu alayhi wa sallam, "Inna al-amra kullahu lillah." Every affair, every advancement, every decline, every benefit, every harm, every condition, every circumstance, lillah, belongs to one Allah alone. This sabak of iman, Anbiya alayhi salatu wasalam, from Adam alayhi salam to Janabi Rasulullah sallallahu alayhi wasallam, this was the first sabak, first lesson, first ta'aleem, first da'wat and 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doing one Allah alone is doing part of the dua ma'thura the duas that are manqul our beloved master sallallahu alayhi wa sallam janab rasulullah sallallahu alayhi wa sallam this was part of his daily 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Adhaka, happiness in the hands of Allah. Abka, sadness in the hands of Allah. Amata, death in the hands of Allah. Akhya, life in the hands of Allah. Ma sha Allahu kan, kama sha'a kan, fil waqti alladhi sha'a, ala alwajhi alladhi sha'a, min ghayri ziyada, wala nuqsan, wala taqaddum, wala ta'akhur. That happens in the east, in the west, north, south. That happens which Allah wants, in the manner Allah wants, in the time Allah wants, not before Allah wants, not after Allah wants, not less than that which Allah wants, not more than that which Allah wants. وَمَا لَمْ يَشَاءْ لَمْ يَكُنْ And that which Allah doesn't want. All the governments, all the armies, all the technologies, all the powers of this world can get together. لَمْ يَكُنْ It will never happen. Adam alayhi salam to Janabi Rasulullah sallallahu alayhi wasallam. First sabah. Today we fear things. We fear conditions. We fear circumstances. We fear sicknesses. We fear accidents. We fear halat and conditions. Anbiya alayhi salatu wasalam came with the marham for this. They came with the solution for this. They came with the cure for this. That connect this heart with Allah. Connect this heart with Allah. Recognize that the doer is Allah. The controller is Allah. The maker is Allah. The giver is Allah. Once there was a lion blocking the road. Huge crowd had gathered. Sayyidina Abdullah bin Umar radiallahu ta'ala anhuma happened to be passing. He saw crowd of people, lion blocking the road. He walks up to the lion. To speak of these things are easy. To relate incidents are easy. But understand the sabak of yaqeen, the sabak of conviction, the effort of iman that Nabi Abbaq sallallahu alayhi wa sallam had made upon sahaba ikram, that enables Abdullah bin Umar radiallahu anhuma to walk up to a lion. And he addresses the lion. If Allah has ordained your risk and sustenance amongst any of these people, then take your risk and sustenance. And if this is not the case, then stop blocking the road and being a nuisance. Saying this, he slaps the lion. The lion turns around with its tail between its leg, dejectedly runs back into the jungle. Sayyidina Abdullah bin Umar radiyallahu ta'ala anhuma walks up to those people and he says to them, Sadaqa Rasulullah. Sadaqa Rasulullah. Allah's Rasul sallallahu alayhi wa sallam spoke the truth. Innama yusallatu ala ibn Adam ma khafahu ibn Adam. Walau anna ibn Adam lam yakhaf illa Allah lam yusallit alayhi ghayra. Wa innama wukila ibn Adam liman rajahu ibn Adam. Walau anna ibn Adam lam yarju illa Allah lam yakilhu ila ghayrihi. Allahu Akbar. My Nabi spoke the truth. Sabak of iman, yaqeen, conviction. Innama yusallatu ala ibn Adam ma khafahu ibn Adam. Any entity that you will fear besides Allah, any entity that you will fear besides Allah, whether it's weaponry, whether it's technology, whether it's science, whether it's wealth, whether it's pomp, whether it's outward display of power, whether it's an unknown entity, virus cannot be seen by the naked eye, whether it's some virus, whether it's some pandemic, whether it's some possible accident that may occur, whether it's some disease, whether it's some financial loss, any condition, any entity that you will fear besides Allah, yusallatu, innama yusallatu ala ibn Adam ma khafu ibn Adam, Allah will enslave you to that entity. Allah will fill your heart with the fear and dread of anything that you fear besides Allah. Anbiya alayhimu salatu wassalam, this was the effort. La ilaha illallah. La ilaha illallah. La ilaha illallah. What is la ilaha? Normally we translate sabak madrasa, let the children go. No deity besides Allah. No God besides Allah. None worthy of worship besides Allah. La ilaha. This word ilah in reality, it comes from the root word aliha ya'la. La ilaha. What is aliha ya'la? Any entity in which the conviction enters the heart, that entity has the power to benefit or harm me, has the power to fulfill my need, any entity at the time of need or strife or hardship that your heart turns towards, that is your ilah. So la ilaha illallah, la malika illallah, la raziqa illallah, la hafiza illallah, la muhaymina illallah, la aziza illallah, la jabbara illallah, and go on. وَلِلَّهِ الْأَسْمَاءُ الْحُسْنَى لَا مُعِزٍ 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Go on. No one can give respect besides Allah. No one gives disgrace besides Allah. No one raises up any entity besides Allah. No one brings down any entity besides Allah. Allah is that Allah. Quran opens up. Allah introduces himself. Inna rabbakumul Allah. Inna rabbakumul Allah. Alladhi khalaqa as-samawati wal ard fi sittati ayyam thumma istawa 'alal arsh yughshi al-layla an-nahar yatlubuhu hathitha wash-shamsa wal-qamara wan-nujuma musakhkharatin bi-amrihi ala lahul khalqu wal-amr fatabarakallahu rabbul 'alamin. Look at the manner in which Allah introduces himself. Verily your Rabb is Allah. Sustainer is Allah. Nourisher is Allah. Provider is Allah. Maker is Allah. Who is Allah? Alladhi khalaqa as-samawati wal ard, the one who created the heavens, the one who created the earth. Allahu alladhi rafa'a as-samawat bighayri amad tarawnaha. You look up on a clear day, you see this huge blue canopy above you, the sky. Quran introduces Allah. It is Allah alladhi rafa'a as-samawat, who raised up this canopy over you. Bighayri amad, this little roof that you put over this masjid, how many supports it needs? You need an engineer, you need an architect. They have to calculate the weight, what support it needs, Allah, look at this huge canopy Allah has erected above you. بِغَيْرِ عَمَدْ. Can you see any pillar of support? تَرَوْنَهَا. بِغَيْرِ عَمَدٍ تَرَوْنَهَا. Can you see any pillar of support? That sun. أُنْذُرُوا إِلَى الشَّمْسِ وَشُعَائِهَا وَإِلَى السَّمَاءِ وَارْتِفَائِهَا. Like the poet says, look at that sun. Look at that sun. 1.3 million times the size of the earth. It's one star only. What's the diameter of the sun? 1,394,000 kilometers is the diameter of the sun. Every second in that sun, 14 billion tons of helium gas is converted into 12 billion tons of hydrogen gas. This conversion, call it chemical reaction, causes energy to be given off. How much energy? Every second, one star. The sun is only one star. In that one star, every second, how much energy is being given up? Equivalent to 500 million atom bombs exploding at one time. Every second. Why doesn't the petrol run out? Why doesn't it need a service? Where's the machinery? Where's the control system? Inna rabbakumullah. Inna rabbakumullah. Allah says, your Rabb is Allah. Become a seeing ummat. Become a listening ummat. Become an understanding ummat. Allah invites you. Sanurihim ayatina fil afaqi wa fi anfusihim hatta yatabayyana lahum annahu alhaq. Allah says, we will show you. See. Today, unfortunately, even with eyesight, we can't see. With hearing, we can't hear. Many of us are in the habit, sehri time, of eating bananas. Worried about hunger throughout the day. Observe that banana. Take the trouble of looking at it. Look at that peel. Look at the manner, look at what is wrapped up. See the pulp inside. Understand the intelligence behind its design. Does the sand have the intelligence to produce that banana? Does that tree have the intelligence? Where does the myriad process come from? First hard, then green, then yellow, then the pulp inside, high levels of potassium, high levels of sugar. Which sugar mill does it have contact with? Where's the potassium factory? Where's the calcium factory? How is the preservation of this one fruit taking place? That is just one fruit. Look at an orange, look at an apple. Look at vegetable, look at a tomato, look at a cucumber, look at a lettuce, look at a coconut. Myriad different examples. Allah says, Sanurihim ayatina. We are showing you our signs. Look at all this. Inna lihadha al-khalqi khaliq. There is a creator behind this. How is all this coming into existence? How much do you take for granted? How much do you take for granted? Become a seeing ummat. See with the eyes of iman. Hear with the ears of iman. Think with the heart of iman. وَلَقَدْ ذَرَأْنَا لِجَهَنَّمَ كَثِيرًا مِّنَ الْجِنِّ وَالْإِنسِ لَهُمْ قُلُوبٌ لَا يَفْقَهُونَ بِهَا وَلَهُمْ أَعْيُنٌ لَا يُبْصِرُونَ بِهَا وَلَهُمْ آذَانٌ لَا يَسْمَعُونَ بِهَا أُولَٰئِكَ كَالْأَنْعَامِ بَلْ هُمْ أَضَلُّ. Allah says, we have prepared for Jahannam many of the insan and jinnat. What is their quality? Lahum qulub. They have hearts and minds, but they have not understood. They have eyes, but they cannot see. They have ears, but they cannot hear. What is Quran speaking about? Allah protect us. Allah says, these are the people of Jahannam. They have eyes, but they cannot see. They have ears, but they cannot hear. They have hearts and minds, but they cannot comprehend. Does it mean that they are blind? Does it mean that they are deaf? Does it mean that they are mad, they have lost their senses? No. The eyes are there. The hearing is there. The heart and mind is there. But, what does Quran say? لا تعمى الأبصار ولكن تعمى القلوب التي في الصدور. The eyes are not blind, but the heart has become blind. The eyes are not blind, the heart has become blind. Allah says, we will show you our signs. Each one of these fruit is a sign of Allah. That rising sun is a sign of Allah. That daylight that happens is a sign of Allah. That setting sun is a sign of Allah. That waxing and waning of the moon is a sign of Allah. Yuliju al-layla fi al-nahar wa yuliju al-nahara fi al-layl. In winter, the night is getting longer. Can you make it shorter? In summer, the day is getting longer. Can you make it shorter? Is this not a sign of Allah? Sun rising on a specific time, setting on a specific time. Each one of these things around us. Allah says, Sanurihim ayatina fil afaqi. We will show you our signs in the horizon. Wa fi anfusikum, and within yourself. Within yourself. I am looking at you. Have we even pondered over that? How is it possible for me to look at you? You are looking at me. How many countless balances and counterbalances have to be in place just for that one process to take place? What we say, the person is seeing with his eyes. Eye is a piece of flesh. It's a piece of meat. How can the eye see? Are you penetrating these eyes that I am able to see you? Each millimeter of the eye, each millimeter of the eye, Allah Ta'ala has kept 30,000 separate points of light that are penetrating every second. 130 million light bulbs in each eye. 130 million receptors for light in each eye. How is this happening? At the back of the eye is a tiny hole. What is the size of the hole? Quarter of a millimeter. Quarter of a millimeter hole, a cable passes through it. This cable has 1.3 million wires. A cable with 1.3 million wires, each wire attached to 10 receptors. This cable of 1.3 million wires passes through a hole. The size is quarter of a millimeter. Where is this happening? Where is this being created? In a laboratory with good lighting, in good circumstance? No. Fi butuni ummahatikum, in the womb of your mothers. Fi dhulumatin thalath, in three layers of darkness. Three layers of darkness. Allah takes a cable, 1.3 million wires, passes it through a whole quarter of a millimeter in size. At the back of the eye is a retina. Around it are muscles. Each time an image forms on the retina, the muscles clench to clear the retina so that it is ready to take the next image. This clenching of the muscles takes place 80,000 to 100,000 times every day. How much of effort does it involve for these muscles around the eye? It is equivalent to walking 70 to 80 kilometers a day. Yet do your eyes get tired? Do you even realize what is happening? Enabling these eyes to take 10 three-dimensional pictures every second, 800,000 pictures every day. What is happening? The light strikes the eye, goes to the back. It is converted into an electrical impulse. This electrical impulse travels to the brain at a speed of 124 kilometers per hour. Allah's shan is ajeeb. The section of the brain which this impulse strikes, there is complete, total darkness, yet you are able to see. Yet you are able to recognize different colors, different shapes, different forms. This is just one ni'mat of Allah, the ability to see, the ability to hear. Allah warns us, قُلْ أَرَأَيْتُمْ إِنْ أَخَذَ اللَّهُ سَمْعَكُمْ وَأَبْصَارَكُمْ وَخَتَمَ عَلَىٰ قُلُوبِكُمْ مَنْ إِلَهٌ غَيْرُ اللَّهِ يَأْتِيكُمْ بِهِ. Tell them, O Muhammad sallallahu alayhi wa sallam, if Allah took away your eyesight, Allah took away your hearing, Allah took away your comprehension, Allah took away your mind or your heart, مَنْ إِلَهٌ غَيْرُ اللَّهِ يَأْتِيكُمْ بِهِ. Which ilah, which qudrat, which power is ever going to give you these things back? Even more severe warning elsewhere Allah gives. Even more sincere, severe warning Allah gives. إِيَّشَأْ يُذْهِبْكُمْ وَيَأْتِ بِخَلْقٍ جَدِيدٍ. Allah says, if you will not recognize Allah, if you will not submit to Allah, if you will not hand yourself over to Allah, Allah will give you rope and then rope and then rope and then chance and then chance and then chance. But do not take Allah for granted. Do not turn your back on the system of Allah. Allah says, if we wanted, we could remove you. وَيَأْتِ بِخَلْقٍ جَدِيدٍ and bring another creation besides you. Who can question the order of Allah? Even more severe warning Allah gives. وَنُنْشِئَكُمْ فِي مَا لَا تَعْلَمُونَ Allah says, we will keep it as you, but we can change your form into whatever form we want. In the nations of the past that happened, كُنُوا قِرَدَةً خَاسِئِينَ Some people were turned into monkeys, some were turned into khinzir. Allah can turn us into monkeys, into khinzir, into snake. Allah can turn us into stone. Who can question the authority of Allah? سَنُرِيهِمْ آيَاتِنَا Allah says, we will show you our signs in the horizons, within yourselves. حَتَّى يَتَبَيَّنَ لَهُمْ أَنَّهُ الْحَقِّ أَنَّهُ الْحَقِّ أَنَّهُ الْحَقِّ Until it will become apparent to you that one haqiqi zat is Allah. ذَلِكُمُ اللَّهُ رَبُّكُمُ الْحَقِّ Who is Allah? Allah is your Rabb. Who is Allah? Allahu la ilaha illa hu. No deity besides him. No power besides him. No benefit besides him. No harm besides him. Who is Allah? Al-Hayy is Allah. The living is Allah. Hayyun qabla kulli hayy. 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Living before every living. Living after every living. Living above every living. Living, he will give death to every living. Living, there is nothing living that is like Allah. Al-Qayyum. Al-Qayyum, qaim bizatihi is Allah. Existing of his own accord is Allah. Everything else besides Allah needs Allah to exist. This wind is not there of its own accord. The sun is not there of its own accord. The stars are not there of their own accord. The sky is not there of its own accord. No makhluk exists of its own accord. Qayyum is Allah. Al-Hayy is Allah. Al-Qayyum is Allah. Who is Allah? La ta'khudhuhu sina. Allah does not doze off. Wala nawm. Allah does not sleep. 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Such is his haybat and his jalal, except with his permission. 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More majestic than anything with majesty. More glorious than anything with glory. More mighty than anything with might. More generous than anything with generosity. Whatever good quality there is, the epitome is Allah, the height is Allah, who is Allah? Lam yattakhid sahiba, wala walada, Allah is free of a wife, Allah is free of children, who is Allah? Walam yakul lahu sharikun fil mulk, there is no partner with Allah, who is Allah? Ahakku man dhukir, worthy of being remembered is only Allah, who is Allah? Ahakku man ubid, worthy of being worshipped is only Allah, who is Allah? Ansaru man ibtughi, help only comes from Allah, who is Allah? Arafu man malak, no one more generous than Allah, who is Allah? Awsau man aata, his generosity, his treasures are limitless. 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Whisper to him, he hears you. Who is Allah? فَإِنَّهُ يَعْلَمُ السِّرَّ وَأَخْفَى. Go lower than whispering, so that your lips are closed. Allah hears that also. Go even lower than that, wa akhfa, so that the lip also is not moving and your heart is talking. Allah hears that also. Who is Allah? Who is Allah? Anbiya alayhi musla, this, Allahu Akbar. Hazrat Maulana Yusuf Sahib Rahmatullah Alayhi used to say, hum isliye nahi kehte hai ki Allah ki barai bayan karo, kyunki ye ek scheme hai jiske zariye se aap logo ko chille aur teen chille ke liye taiyar karenge. We are not saying to you, speak of Allah's greatness. Speak of Allah's greatness. Invite towards Allah, the sifat of Allah, the attributes of Allah, the greatness of Allah, the majesty of Allah, the glory of Allah. Bring this on your tongue. Bring this on your heart. Bring this in your environments. Bring this in your gatherings. This is not an ordinary ummah. This is the ummah of da'wat. This is the ummah to invite towards Allah. Maulana Yusuf Sahib Rahmatullah Alayhi used to say, we are not saying to you, speak of Allah's greatness, because this is some scheme. This is some scheme thought up by Nizamuddin or Iwin or Maulana Ilyas or Maulana Yusuf Sahib Rahmatullah Alayhi to prepare people for chilla and three chilla. No. Hum isliye kehte hai ki Allah ki barai bayan karo, kyunki Allah ka haq hai ke uski tarah na kiya jaye. We are saying to you, speak of Allah's greatness, because it is the right of Allah. It is the right of Allah that His praises should be sung. Makhlooq ka zikr bimari hai, Khaliq ka zikr uski ilaj hai. To speak of the creation is a sickness. To speak of the creation is a sickness. This country, that government, that technology, this social media, this technology, this, that, he is doing, that one is doing, this currency is doing, that wealth is doing, that technology is doing, that society is doing. To speak of the creation is a sickness. Khaliq ka zikr uska ilaj hai. To speak of Allah is its cure. To speak of Allah is its cure. وَمَنْ أَحْسَنُ قَوْلًا مِمَّنْ دَعَى إِلَى اللَّهِ وَعَمِلَ صَالِحًا وَقَالَ إِنَّنِي مِنَ الْمُسْلِمِينَ. 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Allah does not just say that speaking of Allah, inviting towards Allah, calling towards Allah, this is the best action, this is the most superior action, this is the most superior speech. Allah doesn't say that. Allah says, وَمَنْ أَحْسَنُ قَوْلًا وَمَنْ whose speech can be better, whose action can be better. In other words, what is wrong with you that you can consider anything to be superior than speaking of Allah, inviting towards Allah, calling towards Allah? لا تعمل أبصار ولكن تعمل قلوب التي في الصدور. Today the heart is not, what does Allah say? لا تعمل أبصار. The eyes are not blind. The eyes are not blind, but the heart has become blind. The heart has become blind. The hearing has become deaf. The hearing of the heart. The comprehension of the heart has become deaf. This month of Ramadan, Ya ayyuha alladhina amanu, kutiba alaykum as-siyam, kama kutiba ala alladhina min qablikum. O you who believe, Allah says, we have ordained fasting upon you. Siyam. Quran speaks of the word siyam. We find the word soum also in Quran. Maryam alayhi salam, inni nadhartu lirrahmani souma falan ukallima alyawma insiya. The previous nations, Bani Israel, they also used to fast. But their fasting, they were not allowed to speak also. To speak also was not allowed. Allah made takhfif for the ummah of Rasulullah sallallahu alayhi wasallam. If the Bani Israel spoke the truth, their fast would break. If this ummah lies and makes ghibat also, its fast doesn't break. The value is diminished. The value is diminished, but the fast doesn't break. The mercy of Allah for the ummah of Rasulullah sallallahu alayhi wasallam. Maryam alayhi salam, when the miraculous birth of Isa alayhi salam took place, obviously the nation is going to accost her. Where did this child come from? What explanation? Maryam, you've besmirched the name of your family. Ya ukhta Harun, ma kana abuki mrasaw, wa ma kanat ummuki baghiya. What did Jibreel say? They tell them, make ishara, fa'asharat ilay, inni nadartu lirrahmani sawma, falan ukallima alyawma insiya, I'm fasting, so I cannot speak. Fa'asharat ilay, and she pointed to the child. Sawm also is mentioned in the Quran, siyam also is mentioned. Mufassirin explain an ajeeb difference. Allah says, kutiba alaykum siyam, fasting, siyam. What is siyam? What's the difference between sawm and siyam? Barik difference. Arabic language is ajeeb. Siyam, soum, stay away from food and drinks. Siyam is when the eyes fast also. When the ears fast also. The eyes have to fast from looking at the daughters of others. The eyes have to fast from looking at haram. The ears have to fast from listening to haram music, from listening to ghibat, from listening to tail carrying, from listening to unnecessary speech. The tongue has to fast from lies, from cheating, from deception. The hands have to fast from oppressing someone. The hands have to fast from signing documents of riba. The hands have to fast from carrying out any action which goes against the command of Allah. The feet have to fast from walking towards the dens of haram. Every limb of the body from head to toe, kutiba alaykum as-siyam. كَمَا كُتِبَ عَلَى الَّذِينَ مِنْ قَبْلِكُمْ اللَّهُ أَكْبَرُ. Look at Allah's shafqat. Look at Allah's mercy. Look at Allah's compassion. Look at Allah's kindness. Such a month was given to us. Already few days have passed. If we just turn our mind's eye back a little bit to just before Ramadan, that last Easter weekend, how many of us considered it compulsory we have to go for a holiday? Why? Ramadan is coming. In other words, we're going to go into jail for 1 month, so let us make merry. There would have been many amongst us, there was a level of trepidation, there was a level of caution, there was a level of fear. Why? Because we have become so habitual of the disobedience of Allah that to give it up has now become difficult. Some, there would have been the fear of hunger, so the freezers were being stocked up. The savouries were being prepared. Preparation for Ramadan. This is your and my preparation. What is Allah's preparation? What is Allah? What preparation did Allah put into place for Ramadan? We may have started 1 or 2 weeks before Ramadan. When did Allah start preparing for this Ramadan? Such is the mercy of Allah, such is the compassion of Allah, such is the kindness of Allah. Rasulullah sallallahu alaihi wasallam said, "Inna al-jannata latuzayyanu min as-sanati ila as-sanati lidukhuli shahri Ramadan." Allah commands that Jannat should be decorated for Ramadan. Allah commands that Jannat must be decorated. One riwayat it comes, Latubakhar, scent is put in Jannat. Latuzayyan, decoration takes place in Jannat. For Ramadan, when does the decoration start? When does Allah start preparing for our Ramadan? Allahu Akbar. Nabi Sallallahu Alaihi Wasallam says, when the hilal of last year's Eid was sighted, Allah commanded that Jannat must be decorated for this year's Ramadan. فَإِذَا كَانَتْ أَوَّلُتُ لَيْلَةٍ مِّن رَمَضَانِ هَبَّدْ رِيحٌ مِّن تَحْتِ الْعَرْشِ يُقَالُ لَهَا الْمُثِيرَةِ. When the first night of Ramadan dawns, then a wind starts blowing from underneath the arsh. The name of this wind is Muthira. فَتَصْفِقُ وَرَقُ أَشْجَارِ الْجِنَانِ وَحِلَقُ الْمَصَارِيعِ فَتُسْمِعُ لَهُمْ طَنِينٌ لَمْ يَسْمَعِ السَّامِعُونَ مِثْلًا. When this wind starts blowing, what happens? In this breeze, the leaves of the trees of Jannat start flapping. The handles of the doors of the palaces of Jannat start clattering. A hype is created, a fervor. طَنِينٌ, a melodious sound emanates as a result of this breeze of Ramadan. Rasulullah sallallahu alaihi wasallam says, "Lam yasma'i sami'una misla." No one has ever heard such a beautiful sound. When the sound happens, Jannat realizes something is happening. So what does Jannat do? Jannat starts making dua. Allahumma ja'allana fi hadha ash-shahr min ibadika sukkana. Oh Allah, let there be those amongst the Ummah of Muhammad sallallahu alaihi wasallam who will conduct themselves in this month of Ramadan in such a manner that you will make the decision that they are Jannatis. Wa yaqulna al-hurul ayn. The beautiful maidens of Jannat, the hur'een, women of such indescribable beauty that the Quran does not get tired of praising them. وَحُورٌ عِينٌ كَأَمْثَالِ اللُّؤْلُؤِ الْمَكْنُونِ جَزَاءً بِمَا 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Allahu Akbar. Such descriptions Allah gives of these maidens. Mind-boggling. No time to go into the detail. We're already running out of time. The Hur'een of Jannat, when they hear this melodious sound, they also start making dua. Allahumma ja'allana fi hadha ash-shahr min ibadika azwaja. Oh Allah, in this month, let there be those men amongst the Ummah of Muhammad sallallahu alaihi wasallam who will conduct themselves in such a manner that you will make their nikahs with us. وَزَوَّجْنَاهُمْ بِحُورٍ عِينٍ. Allah says, we will marry you with the maidens of Jannah, those who will please Allah. And the women of dunya, according to the riwayat, Allah will give them 70,000 times more beauty than the women of Jannah. If they will please Allah, such a month, Shahru Ramadan, one is the intizam which Allah puts into place. On the other hand, our noble master, Janabi Rasulullah sallallahu alayhi wa sallam, Allahu Akbar, he didn't want his ummah to miss one second of this month. Look at the excitement. Look at the anticipation. Even if you don't understand Arabic, just a few of the riwayat. Like I said, time is limited. The riwayat of Khas Salman Farsi radiallahu ta'ala anhu. 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last night of Shaban and he said, oh my ummah, oh humanity, a great month has come, a mubarak month has come, a blessed month has come, a month in which there is a night better than 1,000 months. That nafil you will do in this month, Allah will reward you with a farz. That farz you will do in this month, Allah will reward you with 70 faraid. It is a month of sabr. In return for this, Allah will give you jannah. It is a month of mutual sympathy. It is a month in which Allah will increase the risk and sustenance of every mu'min. 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My Nabi Sallallahu Alaihi Wasallam said, Ramadan has come. Jannat, the doors are flung open. 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He was a mercy to humanity. Such mercy, such compassion. And when a baby would cry while he was the imam, he would lighten the salah out of mercy and compassion for that mother. He couldn't bear to see the hand of a thief being cut. Such mercy. Yet he makes baddu'a and he says, بَعْدًا لِمَنْ أَدْرَكَ رَمَضَانَ فَلَمْ يُغْفَرْ لَهُ. May he be distanced from the mercy of Allah who finds even Ramadan and fails to gain the forgiveness of Allah. Ramadan comes and still he doesn't make tawbah. Ramadan comes and still he doesn't frequent the masjid. Ramadan comes and still he doesn't retrospect. Ramadan comes and still he doesn't turn to Allah. Ramadan comes and still he doesn't get up in the dead of night and turn to Allah. Ramadan comes and still he doesn't strive towards earning the mercy of Allah. إِذَا لَمْ يُغْفَرْ لَهُ فَمَتَى. He says, if even in Ramadan he will not be forgiven, then when will you be forgiven? What are you waiting for? The hadith of Ubadah bin Samit radiallahu ta'ala anhu, Ataakum Ramadan, Shahru Baraka, Yaghshakum Allahu fi, Fayunzilu Rahma, Wayahuttu Al-Khataya, Wayastajibu fihi Dua, Yandhuru Allahu ta'ala, Ila Tanafusikum fi, Fayubahi bikum Malaikata, Fa'arullaha ta'ala, Min Anfusikum fihi Khaira, Fa'inna Shakiya man Hurima fihi Rahmatullahi Azza wa Jal. Again, look at the excitement. Ataakum Ramadan. Ramadan has come. Shahru Baraka, the month of Baraka, the month when Allah's barakat is raining down upon you, His mercy is raining down upon you. Yaghshakum ar-Rahma. Yaghshakum means envelops you, covers you. Allah's rahmat, Allah's mercy covers you. As a result of this, what happens? Yastajibu fihi dua. Allah accepts your du'as in this month. Allah wipes away your sins in this month. Yanzurullah. Allah wants to see you competing with one another. Competing with one another in this month. Fa'arullaha ta'ala min anfusikum fihi khaira. So show Allah. My Nabi said, show Allah in this month how much you want His mercy. How much you want His forgiveness. How much you want His compassion. How much you want His kindness.
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1: Alhamdulillah wa salatu wa salamu ala rasulillah. Wa ba'd. We're talking about Allah subhanahu wa ta'ala's plans and what should be our attitude with regard to that. In short, the attitude of a Muslim to the plan of Allah subhanahu wa ta'ala is an attitude of submission, which we say Ridha bil Qada. We are pleased with whatever Allah subhanahu wa ta'ala decrees for us. Now, in the Quran, Allah subhanahu wa ta'ala gives us many examples of the prophets who seem to be in positions of being oppressed. Prophets who were not in powerful positions, they don't have wealth, they don't have military power, they don't have authority, they are not heads of state. Yet, they stand up to injustice, they stand up against tyrants, and Allah subhanahu wa ta'ala gives them victory. Imagine, for example, Musa alayhi salam, Moses, standing in the court of Ramesses II, the Pharaoh of Egypt, the head of probably the most wealthy and powerful empire at that time, the king of Upper and Lower Nile, Upper and Lower Egypt, stretching from the Sudan all the way down to the south, master of wealth, a position of authority where he declared himself to be God. And the pharaohs considered themselves to be deities, and they compelled people to worship them. And that's the reason why the pharaohs married their sisters, because no one was considered equal to the pharaoh, so he could not marry any other woman. And they married their sisters and, of course, produced all kinds of genetic issues, but that's a different thing. And Moses, Musa alayhi salam, single man, staff in hand, imagine him standing in the court of that pharaoh. And that pharaoh has power of life and death. He can order Musa alayhi salam to be chopped into small pieces. But as we know, to make a long story short, how did it end? It ended with the Pharaoh and his army perishing, and Musa alayhi salam and the Israelites who were enslaved at the time being freed. We take the story of Ibrahim alayhi salam, for example, where he is sitting tied up in the cup of the siege machine, which is going to throw him into the fire. Complete, you know, this, you see the symbolism, the picture of complete helplessness. Here is a man who's completely tied up in ropes, and he is in the cup of the trebuchet. He's about to be shot into the flames of the fire. And Rasulullah sallallahu alayhi wa sallam, our Prophet Muhammad, peace and blessing be upon him, he said that Jibreel alayhi salam, the angel Gabriel, came to him and he said, O Ibrahim, what can I do for you? And Ibrahim alayhi salam smiles and says, nothing. He says, nothing. And he's sitting there facing the fire. And the fire is so big, they lighted this fire and they made it so big that they can't go near it to throw the man. So they need actually a catapult to throw him into the fire. And Jibreel comes and says, what can I do for you? He said, nothing. Because by nothing, he means that I ask Allah. I don't ask you. may be the angel, but you are makhluk, you are a creature. And we worship only the Rabb, we worship only the one who created us. So I ask help only from Allah. So Jibreel alayhi salam goes to Allah, and of course Allah subhanahu wa ta'ala is seeing what's happening, he knows what's happening in real time. But Jibreel goes to him and says, Ya Rabb, they are going to burn your Khalil. And I went to him, asked him, can I do something for you? He says, no. So Allah subhanahu wa ta'ala says, go now and tell him, I am asking. Your Rabb wants to know, what do you need from him? You're talking about the plan of Allah, right? So Jibreel comes and says, and of course all of this Allah subhanahu wa ta'ala knows, and Allah knows that he knows, and you know. So, but for the sake of narration, so Jibreel alayhi salam comes back and he says, Ya Ibrahim, your Rabb sent me and he wants to know, what do you want from him? And Ibrahim alayhi salam says, my Rabb does not need to ask. Huh? He's not playing word games. He says, my Rabb doesn't need to ask. He knows what I want. And what I want is whatever he wants. The meaning of Rida bil Khada, the meaning of the plan of Allah. He says, I want whatever my Rabb wants. If he wants me to burn in the fire, I'm ready to burn. If he wants to save me, he can save me. So my submission to you is, many times we get into situations of stress. It's, I want this and it's not happening, and so on and so on, and you get stressed out and you get anxious and you get depressed. But the cure for that is to go and become in sync with what Allah wants. Now you might say, well, how do I know what Allah wants? Allah wants what's best for you. So make ruju towards Allah, pray to Allah subhanahu wa ta'ala, ask him and say, Ya Allah, do for me what is your plan, because your plan is the best for me. And be at peace. Now in this context, let me also talk about this from a women's context, because all of you are women. We have the story of Hajar alayhi salam, our mother, the wife of Ibrahim alayhi salam. Now, various narrations, and they says that she was an Egyptian lady, and she was, in one narration they say she was gifted to the household of Ibrahim alayhi salam. In another narration he married her anyway, so either way. So she was his wife, and Allah subhanahu wa ta'ala through her gave Ibrahim alayhi salam his first son, Ismail alayhi salam. And later on through his other wife Sarah alayhi salam, he gave Ibrahim alayhi salam the second son called Ishaq. And Ishaq's another name is Israel. And therefore, the Jewish people are called Bani Israel, because they are the Banu Ishaq. They are the sons of Ishaq or the sons of Israel, so they are called Bani Israel. And that Bani Israel is the people later on, they went into Egypt at the time of Yusuf alayhi salam. When Yusuf alayhi salam was the governor of Egypt, he invited them, they moved to Egypt. And then so at that time, obviously, they were not enslaved or anything like that. They were living well and so on. And then, you know, history has its ways of turning circles. And then several centuries passed and so on. And then we come to the time of Musa alayhi salam, where the Bani Israel have now been enslaved and have been in slavery. And they are suffering all kinds of problems with the Pharaoh. And then eventually Allah subhanahu wa ta'ala delivers them and frees them in the time at the hand of Musa alayhi salam. So that's the link to that. Anyway, so Hajar alayhi salam's son Ismail alayhi salam. So the story is that here are these two people. Ismail alayhi salam at that time she's still nursing him, so he's a little baby. And Allah subhanahu wa ta'ala commands Ibrahim alayhi salam to take his young wife and his little baby son. And Ibrahim alayhi salam himself is around 80 years old at that time. He got his first child at the age of 80. Hajar alayhi salam was much younger than Sarah alayhi salam, his first wife. She was older. Anyway, so Allah commands him to take Hajar alayhi salam and the son to a place which today we know as Makkah. At that time it had no name. It was just a barren valley in the Hejaz, in what today we know as Saudi Arabia. But I mean, Saudi Arabia is a political name. The area is called Hejaz. So Allah orders her. Now, he was at that time in Jerusalem. That's where he lived. So he is now going. So he goes from Jerusalem to all. And obviously in those days, you know, you either walk or you have some riding animal. That's it. Otherwise, there was no other way. So it takes him whatever number of, it's almost 1,000 miles practically. It's not a short journey. He does not know. There is no route. It's not on any major caravan route. He doesn't know. The place is not signposted. He doesn't know, oh, this is the place I have arrived. So all of this is from Allah subhanahu wa ta'ala. He's being guided. So he's being guided with respect to the route he should take. There's no map. He can't follow a map. There is no map. There's no guide to guide him, except the one who knows and the one who created, which is Allah subhanahu wa ta'ala himself. So Allah guides him and he goes there, and eventually they reach this place. And this place is a barren valley. Even today, if you go to Makkah, just look around. You know, now they have built these massive skyscrapers everywhere, so it's very difficult to look around. But I remember the first time I went for Hajj in 79, in 97, you could actually see the black hills and the rocks all around the Haram. So he goes there, and of course that time there's nothing there. There's just sand and rocks. So he leaves them there. He gives them a bag of, they used to have leather bags in which they carried water. So he gives them a bag of water and gives them a bag of dates. And he turns around and starts going off. So his wife says, "Oh, Ibrahim, where are you going? Yeah, Ibrahim, where are you going?" He doesn't say anything. Continues to walk. Imagine this woman. She is alone, no one, just that baby, and her husband is walking away. He says, "Where are you going?" No answer. But she knows him. She knows he is a messenger of Allah. She knows he is a prophet. So she says, "Did your Rabb order you to do this?" Yeah, see her question. Your Rabbi, she also worships the same God, meaning of his association with Allah. He says, "Did Allah order you to do this?" And he nods his head to indicate yes. Doesn't even say yes. She says, "Then go." He says, "Then go. Our Rabb will not abandon us." Now think about the level of iman, the level of faith that this lady has in Allah. Right? He says, "Go. If your Rabb ordered you to do this, then Allah will not abandon us." Now, Ibrahim alayhi salam left. The story is so important and so beautiful and powerful that Allah subhanahu wa ta'ala described for us this whole thing in the Quran in detail. And Allah subhanahu wa ta'ala says that when Ibrahim alayhi salam reached a place from where they could not see him, so he must, this was like a bowl between the hills, so he would have gone over the ridge and on the other side, so they cannot see him. He turned towards what later on would be the Kaaba, the Qibla, and he made dua. And he said, "Rabbana inni askantu min dhurriyati bi wadin ghayri zi zar'in inda baytikal muharrami rabbana liyuqimu salata faj'al afidatan minan nas tahwi ilayhim warzuqhum minath thamarati la'allahum yashkurun." He made this dua, and it's a I'll translate that for you in a minute. It's a very, for want of another word, a very peculiar dua. But before I go to the peculiarity of the dua, I want you to put yourself in that situation, in the situation of Ibrahim alayhi salam. And you see, you've taken your family there, you've put them into this place, and you have left them, and obviously you love them, because he got this child after decades of praying to Allah subhanahu wa ta'ala. So it's not a question of saying he got tired of them, so he wants to get rid of them, so he goes and throws them away somewhere. No. He's doing it on the order of Allah subhanahu wa ta'ala. He loves them very much, but he's carrying out the command of his Rabb without question. He's not asking Allah, you gave me the baby and now you're asking me to put him in the desert and he will die and what will I? No. Allah says, do, he does. So if you are in this place, what kind of dua would you make? Think about that. If you are in the place of Ibrahim alayhi salam and you had to leave your family there and go away, what is the dua you would make? What would you say? Tell me quickly. What is the first thing you would ask for?
2: Protect them.
1: Protect them. Absolutely. Right? First and foremost, Ya Allah, protect them. Because if they die, then the whole story is over. So Ya Allah, protect them. Right? What else? So they are protected. Now what? What more do they need? They need provisions. Yeah. So Ya Allah, protect them. Give them food. Give them water. Give them shelter. Right? This. See the dua Ibrahim alayhi salam makes. He said, our Rabb, I have settled some of my offspring in a barren valley near your sacred house, our Rabb. So first of all, see the tone. He's not saying, Ya Allah, you are the one. You told me to put them here. So now don't demand. You know, it's not my fault. I didn't want to bring them. No. See the tawadu, see the humility, the humbleness. Ya Allah, I have taken them. He didn't take them for the heck of it. He didn't take them, oh, let's go, you know, Bahamas, take a tour, a holiday. No. He is obeying the command of his Rabb Jalla Jalaluhu, and it's a very difficult command to obey. It's not a simple thing. Yet he doesn't put the blame. He doesn't say, Allah, you did it. Even if he doesn't say, it's your fault, he's not saying, it's because of you. He's not even saying your command. Although it is his command. He says, Ya Allah, our Rabb, I have settled some of my offspring in a barren valley near your sacred house. How do you know there's right now there's no Kaaba there? But he knows that there is going to be, Allah subhanahu wa ta'ala has given, one day there's going to be a house there. So that the first thing, what does he say? لِيُقِيمَ السَّلَاةِ So that they will establish the prayer. He's not asking for safety. He's not asking for food. He said, I am settling them there so that they will establish the prayer. And then he says, and so, Tahwi ilayhim, incline the hearts of people towards them. Give them influence. They will establish salah, incline the hearts of, make people love them. Make people respect and honor them. Which people? There's nobody there. But still, he's asking that. And then provide them with samarat, with fruits. He's not saying give them at least a piece of dry bread. No. Fruits. Tertiary benefits. Not fundamental benefits. So that they may be thankful. So four things. First one, establishing the salah. Number one important thing. Why? Because Allah said, وَمَا خَلَقْتُ الْجِنَّ وَالْإِنسَ إِلَّا لِيَعْبُدُونَ I have not created the jinn and the human beings for anything other than my worship. Every prophet who came established this, that Allah sent you for his worship, so worship Allah. Don't worship your own creations. Don't worship idols. Don't join partners with God. God is one. He created you. Worship him. Everyone came with the same message. There's no change and difference in the message. People changed it. Many people changed many things. Original message, this is the message. So first one, establish the salah. And then the second one, give them influence. Give them leadership. Incline the hearts of people towards them. And third one, give them wealth. Give them fruits. Give them wealth. Not just normal provision, more than normal provision. And fourth one, make them thankful. Right? So this is telling us the plan of Allah subhanahu wa ta'ala. So on the face of it, what do we see? We see this lady being abandoned in the middle of the desert with a little baby, and the husband is pushed off. But the actual plan of Allah is something else. So now what happens? on the one hand, this lady has the iman, the faith to tell her husband to say, okay, if this is what our Rabb has ordered you to do, do it, go away. He will not abandon us. So, what would you expect? You would expect her to sit there and wait, and you know, maybe Allah will send an angel and the angel will do the job, because Allah, you sent me here, so do what you need to do. No. She makes effort which she can make. What is the effort she made? What do you call it? What do you call it? Sa'i, exactly. Why are you so hesitant? Sa'i. Sa'i is effort, running. So what does she do? Two hills, Safa and Marwa. We know the names now. Those. I don't think there was a signpost saying this Safa, this is Marwa. Two hills. So she wants to see. I mean, she's in the middle of this valley. So she climbs one hill to look around, get some, you know, a vantage point to see who is here, what is here, what's happening, anybody coming, going, anything. And she can't say, there's nothing there. She comes down, and the baby is in the valley. So she runs to the baby, make sure he's okay. Then she runs that level area, she's running. And then she climbs the other hill to see what's happening there. And this she does 7 times, up and down. Today, when we do the sa'i, you are walking on cool marble, air-conditioned cool marble, covered. There's no question of the sun, even one single ray of sun reaching you. Right? You got air conditioners and humidifiers blasting. Still, it is difficult. And you're not climbing anything. The whole thing is level now. She climbed. She climbed this hill, came down, climbed the other hill, came down 7 times. So she made the effort that was in her control to make. That's all she would have done. Meanwhile, the child is crying because the child is thirsty. And Allah subhanahu wa ta'ala now shows his power. So Jibreel alayhi salam comes and he strikes the ground with his wing, and a fountain of water gushes out. Now this is a pure, fresh, beautiful water coming out of the earth in an absolutely barren area. So our mother Hajar, she does what any person would do. She makes a little enclosure around it, says, zam, zam, zam, zam. You know, stop, stop, stop. Get content. Rasulullah said, our mother, may Allah bless her, she said zam, zam and stopped the water, otherwise Allah would have made it into a river. But even though it's not a flowing river, it's a well that gushes millions of gallons of water every year, and has been doing now for almost 4,000 years. Because Ibrahim alayhi salam was 4,000 years ago. Right? All of us who have been for Hajj and Umrah, we have drunk the water. Even those who haven't been, people bring the water, so we drink the water. It's beautiful water. And Nabi sallallahu alayhi wa sallam said, Zamzam is food. It is rich in minerals. He says, Zamzam is food. Literally, you drink a glass of Zamzam, you feel full. This happened. Then, what was the dua? First part was worship. So she's doing worship. She's making zikr of Allah subhanahu wa ta'ala, going up and down. Allah gives her provision. Second part of his dua is what? Allah incline the hearts of people. Right? So now what happens? There is this tribe of Arabs from Yemen called Jurhum. Now remember, Ibrahim alayhi salam is not Arab. Ibrahim alayhi salam was actually Babylonian. So he was Phoenician. And his wife Hajar was Egyptian. Today Egyptians are Arabs. They were not in those days. So she is Egyptian. Ismail Islam is the product of these two. So none of them are Arabs. So you got this bunch of Arabs now from Yemen who are coming north. This tribe of Jurhum, they got kicked out of their land by another tribe. So there was a war and they got chucked out. So they left. And there's this huge tribe. You got all them. They've got the whole bunch of them. They got the men, the women, and the children, and the animals, and whatnot. And they are coming up. Now, if you go back in time, in those days, you had that kind of

must be water. And they are coming through the desert. They need water. So when they come there, what do they find? They find a single woman with a little baby. That's it. Now, again, I want you to put yourself back again in time and in those days and those times. What is the normal thing to happen in such a situation? Here is this Sheikh al-Qabila. He's the Sheikh of the tribe. He's got soldiers. He's got the works. He's coming there. And they need the water. Water is there. There is a single woman and a baby. What normally would have happened is, if he was a nice and decent and kind man, then he would have either taken that woman as his own wife, or he would have given the woman to somebody as his wife, and they would have occupied the place and they would have used the water and so on and so forth. They would treat them well. If not, they would have simply killed them. It's very simple. Just kill them, that's the end of story. They're gone. Right? What did happen? What did happen was that this big, powerful tribal elder, tribal leader, he goes to Hajar alayhi salam, the single woman, and he makes salam, and he says, can we have your permission to use this water? Huh? Here is somebody sitting next to a well. It's a well, water coming out of the ground. You didn't make this water, you didn't create the water, you didn't cook the water. How do you even say it is yours? But this is the power that Allah subhanahu wa ta'ala puts in the dua of the Nabi alayhi salam. So he says, can we use this water? She says, and see again, now see the intelligence of the lady, right? So she says, you can use the water, but the water will belong to us. So you are using the water because of our kindness, me and my little son. The son is a baby. The water actually belongs to us, but we allow you to use the water. So the Jurum settle down there, they build their houses and so on, they use the water, Zamzam is enough for everybody. Eventually, Ismail alayhi salam is growing up. And then Allah subhanahu wa ta'ala says, and see this is where the tarbiyah comes. Allah subhanahu wa ta'ala says, now Ismail alayhi salam may have been, 7-8 years old or some such thing. Allah subhanahu wa ta'ala said, فَلَمَّا بَلَغَ مَعُ السَّعْيَ قَالَ يَا بُنَيَّ إِنِّي أَرَى فِي الْمَنَامِ إِنِّي أَذْبَحُكَ فَانْظُرْ مَاذَا تَرَى قَالَ يَا أَبَتِ افْعَلْ مَا تُؤْمَرُ سَتَجِدُنِي إِنْ شَاءَ اللَّهُ مِنَ الصَّابِرِينَ. So now Ibrahim alayhi salam left them when the baby was absolute infant. So physically, he may have seen the father, but he doesn't really know who the father is. There's no interaction, nothing. Father's gone. So the baby is being raised by this single woman, single parent, mother. Now the father comes back, and the baby is maybe under 10 years old. The first time he's seeing his father, father was 80 years old when he was born, add another 10, he's now 90 years old. And the first thing the father is telling him is, and Allah is saying, when the boy had reached the age to walk with him or work with him, right? So that means he's a small boy. He says to him, Ya Bunay, O my son, Inni ara fil manami anni azbahuka. I have seen in my dream that I am slaughtering you as a sacrifice to Allah subhanahu wa ta'ala. Fanzur madha tara. Look, what do you see? Huh? Now, usually in the English translation, they say, what do you think? He didn't say think. He said, see. Mada tara. And he said, fanzur. He said, look. The son doesn't say, he doesn't ask him, where shall I look? What do you mean, look? Look where? Look at what? And what do I see? What is there to see? He doesn't ask any... The father's question is clear to him. He knows what the father means without any explanation. What does that tell you about the way that child is raised

0: with regard to his own spiritual connectedness with Allah subhanahu wa ta'ala. He says, O my father, Ya Abati, if'al ma tumaru, do what you have been commanded to do. Satajiduni insha'allahu min as-sabirin. Inshallah, you will find me among the people who have patience. I mean, you will find that I am patient. Why is he saying inshallah? Because his father is saying, I'm going to slaughter you. How will he say it's okay, do it? He doesn't know. You know, will I be patient? Not be. He said, inshallah, if Allah wills, I will be patient. Now, Allah subhanahu wa ta'ala does not tell anyone to slaughter children. This is a test. Right? And of course, as we know, Ibrahim alayhi salam didn't slaughter his son. Allah subhanahu wa ta'ala sent a ram, and the ram was the ram, was what was slaughtered. And that is why on Eid al-Adha, in commemoration of that, all Muslims, we sacrifice an animal and distribute the meat among the poor in honor of this particular sacrifice. But it shows you and teaches us what kind of parenting was done by our mother Hajar alayhi salam, where she raised this little child. Although he had never seen his father, she raised him as a Muslim. She raised him as a person who is submissive to the command of Allah subhanahu wa ta'ala. She raised him as somebody who respected, who had respect for his father, who he had never seen, and respect enough to answer a question like this. That is the power of parenting. And then, of course, some more time passed, and Allah subhanahu wa ta'ala then, when they grew, Allah subhanahu wa ta'ala commanded them to build the Kaaba. And Allah says about that, وَإِذْ يَرْفَعُ إِبْرَاهِيمُ الْقَوَائِدَ مِنَ الْبَيْتِ وَإِسْمَعِيلُ رَبَّنَا تَقَبَّلْ مِنَّا إِنَّكَ أَنْتَ السَّمِيعُ الْعَلِيمُ ربنا وجعلنا مسلمين لك ومن ذريتنا أمة مسلمة لك وأرنا مناسكنا وتب علينا إنك أنت التواب الرحيم ربنا وابعث فيهم رسولا منهم يتلو عليهم آياتك ويعلمهم الكتاب والحكمة ويزكيهم إنك أنت العزيز الحكيم. الله سبحانه وتعالى taught him. And Allah subhanahu wa ta'ala said, he tells us, he said, and remember when Ibrahim alayhi salam raised the foundation of the house with Ismail, both making dua, our Rabb, accept this from us. You are indeed the all-hearing, all-knowing. Our Rabb, make us both fully submit to you, and from our descendants raise a nation that will submit to you. Show us our rituals and turn to us in grace. You are truly the acceptor of repentance, most merciful. Our Rabb, raised from among them, the descendants, a messenger who will recite to them your revelations and teach them the book and wisdom and purify them. Indeed, you alone are the Almighty, All-Wise. What we learn from this beautiful dua is a few things. First of all, they are building the Kaaba. They are building the Kaaba on the order and command of Allah subhanahu wa ta'ala, who showed them how to build, what to build, the dimensions of it, and so on, and material and everything else, right? So they are directly obeying the command of Allah subhanahu wa ta'ala. Yet, see the submissiveness, see the submission, see the humility and the humbleness. They are not saying, I'm doing your job, reward me. No. They are saying, oh Allah, please accept this from us. So there's no sense of entitlement. Well, you know, you told me to do it, I'm doing it, so what's the meaning of accept? Of course you have to accept. How can you not accept? No. This is the sign of the true believer, who will do good, but does it with humbleness and humility, and will beg Allah to say, Allah, I'm doing this with your tawfiq, but please accept it. I present this to you. Please accept it. It's not, you are not compelled to accept it. You can still reject it. Please don't reject it. Accept it. So the first thing they are saying is the humbleness of, oh Allah, accept this from us. and you are the all-hearing and the all-knowing. And then he said, Ya Allah, make us among those who submit to you. And from our descendants, create a nation which submits to you. And this is what the Muslims of the world, from Ibrahim alayhi salam downwards, all those people who believed in their prophets and who worshipped Allah subhanahu wa ta'ala, they were all Muslims. The followers of Moses, the followers of Jesus, the followers of Yaqub and of Sulaiman and Ibrahim and all the messengers, their true followers, were all called Muslim, because a Muslim is the one who submits to the will of Allah. And we are Muslim because we submit to the will of Allah subhanahu wa ta'ala, and we are the followers of the last and final messenger, Muhammad sallallahu alayhi wa sallam. Peace and blessings be upon him. And then Ibrahim alayhi salam made a dua, which is a specific dua for the Prophet Muhammad, peace and blessings be upon him. He says, O Allah, raise from among them a messenger who will recite to them your revelation, who will recite the revelation and teach them your book and hikmah and wisdom and purify them. He says, thank you, Mother. He says, Rabbana wa'bath fihim rasulam minhum yatlu alayhim ayatika wa yu'allimuhum al-kitaba wal-hikma wa yuzakkihim innaka antal azizul hakim. So see the sequence of this. He says, O Allah, raise from them a prophet who will do what? He will teach them the book. He will recite to them the revelation which you reveal to him. He will teach them the book, and he will teach them wisdom, and he will purify them. Now Allah subhanahu wa ta'ala accepted this dua, but Allah subhanahu wa ta'ala changed the order of this, because Allah subhanahu wa ta'ala knows which is better. So Allah subhanahu wa ta'ala later on, when he sent Nabi sallallahu alayhi wa sallam, Allah subhanahu wa ta'ala said about Nabi sallallahu alayhi wa sallam, Allah said, لَقَدْ مَنَّ اللَّهُ عَلَى الْمُؤْمِنِينَ إِذْ بَعَثَ فِيهِمْ رَسُولًا مِنْهُمْ مِنْ أَنفُسِهِمْ يَتْلُوا عَلَيْهِمْ آيَاتِهِ. So the first one remains the same, which is revelation, recite revelation. يَتْلُوا عَلَيْهِمْ آيَاتِهِ. 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Allah subhanahu wa ta'ala said, recite to them the revelation, purify them, teach them the book, and teach them wisdom. Now if you see this, again we are talking, I'm closing the loop back to the plan of Allah subhanahu wa ta'ala, and with this we will end inshallah. See the plan. Here is Ibrahim alayhi salam saying, send a prophet and these four things, right? But he is saying the four things at the level and with his understanding and his wisdom. So alhamdulillah, nothing wrong with that. We can only speak from wherever we are. So he's saying that. But Allah subhanahu wa ta'ala has listened to that dua, he's accepted that dua, but when Allah is implementing it, he is doing it with his superior wisdom, obviously. And Allah subhanahu wa ta'ala changed the order, because when you recite the kalam of Allah subhanahu wa ta'ala, you have been informed. After that, before you learn, you need to be pure. Because the kalam of Allah will not come into a heart which is impure. So yuzakkihim tazkiyatu nafs wa tarbiyatu al-akhlaq, tazkiyah of the inside and tazkiyah of the outside, tazkiyah of the nafs, purification of this of the self, the body and the soul, and the heart and the soul, and the purification of our lives, purification of our speech, purification of our ideas, purification of our thinking, purification of our actions, purification of our treatment of each other, purification of our treatment of other people. All of this must happen before we can learn the book of Allah subhanahu wa ta'ala. Only then will the kalam, the mubarak kalam of Allah, only then will that sit in the place which is called the heart, because now the heart is ready to receive the kalam of Allah. And when you learn the kalam of Allah, then what happens? We need to implement that in our lives, for which we need the wisdom, which is called the sunnah of Muhammad Rasulullah sallallahu alayhi wa sallam. Right? So this is where we have our plans, and this is Allah subhanahu wa ta'ala's plan. And as our sister said, Allah recited the ayat, may Allah bless you, of Surah Al-Anfal, where Wallahu khairul makirin. He is the best of planners. So what we do in terms of our planning is we make the best plan that we can make, like Hajar alayhi salam, she did whatever she could do, but then we trust in the plan of Allah subhanahu wa ta'ala. We make the effort we can make, then we make dua, and then we trust in the plan of Allah subhanahu wa ta'ala, and we are content with what Allah subhanahu wa ta'ala does for us. And that is why Rasulullah sallallahu alayhi wa sallam taught us the sunnah of the istikhara. He said, if there is a decision in your life where you need to make a decision, then pray 2 rakat of salah, and then make the dua which we know as the dua of istikhara, where you are putting it before Allah subhanahu wa ta'ala, and you are saying, oh Allah, this is the issue. If there is benefit for me, khairul li fi dini wa ma'ashi wa aqibati amri, if there is benefit for me in the dunya and the deen and in my akhirah, then give this to me. And if there is not that, if there is shar, if there is no benefit or if there is harm for me, then remove that from me and remove me from that and take this away from my heart, so I will not get that, but I will not have any sadness about that. I will not be disappointed. I will not say, oh my God, I wanted this, I didn't get it. No, your heart will be at peace with the fact that this thing didn't happen for me, because this was the plan of Allah, and I trust the plan of Allah subhanahu wa ta'ala. We ask Allah subhanahu wa ta'ala to help us to understand His kalam, to help us to understand what He teaches us, to help us to understand through the beautiful stories of the Anbiya alayhimu salam, from the prophets and from our Prophet Muhammad, peace and blessings be upon him, sallallahu alayhi wa sallam. We ask Allah to be with us and to help us and to protect us, to protect all those who are in need. And we ask Allah subhanahu wa ta'ala to be pleased with us and never to be displeased. Wa sallallahu ala nabiyil kareem wa ala alihi wa sahbihi ajma'in. برحمتك يا ارحم الراحمين والحمد لله رب العالمين.
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5: Assalamu alaikum wa rahmatullahi wa barakatuh. 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Ahlan wa sahlan. Wa marhaban bikum. A special welcome to all our esteemed, respected brothers, sisters and listeners of Radio Islam International, medium wave 1548. To all those who are listening via the airwaves, the different platforms and medias, my name is Tariq Terezo, and inshallah I will be in your company. And welcome to our Sunday morning Imaniyat program. I hope all of our amazing listeners out there are keeping well this beautiful morning. Alhamdulillah, we thank Allah subhanahu wa ta'ala that he has allowed us to witness these beautiful days of Dhul Hijjah. You know, as Nabi sallallahu alayhi wa sallam says, that there are no days in which good deeds are more beloved to Allah subhanahu wa ta'ala than the first 10 days of Dhul Hijjah. And mashallah, we know that there are so many people that Allah has accepted for Hajj, that are gone for Hajj. And what an amazing thing it is. Alhamdulillah, we make dua to Allah subhanahu wa ta'ala that Allah accepts the Hajj. And may Allah subhanahu wa ta'ala also grant us the ability to utilize and spend our time correctly in these Mubarak days. Remember, my respected listeners, that the devil and shaitan will always look for ways to try and shift our attention away from the akhirat. He will always try and distract us from our ultimate goal, and that is to reach Allah subhanahu wa ta'ala. So intelligence in that individual that realizes this, you know, we all make mistakes, we all fall. We all sometimes lose focus, but always we should make this dua, that Rabbana la tuzigh qulubana ba'da idh hadaytana wa hab lana min ladunka rahma innaka antal wahhab. That this is the dua mentioned in the Quran, that oh Allah, do not deviate us after you have given us guidance. Rabbana la tuzigh qulubana ba'da idh hadaytana wa hab lana min ladunka rahma.

Allah. The one that is feeding us is Allah. The one that is granting us protection is Allah. The one that gives shifa is Allah. You know, as Ibrahim alayhi salatu wassalam, as Allah makes mention in the Quran, what did he say? وَإِذَا مَرِضْتُ فَهُوَ يَشْفِينَ That whenever I'm sick, he is the one that grants me shifa. وَإِذَا مَرِضْتُ فَهُوَ الَّذِي هُوَ يُطْعِمُنِي وَيَسْقِينَ That he is the one that grants me food. He is the one that quenches my thirst. So Allah subhanahu wa ta'ala, my respected listeners, is the one that is in control of our lives. He is the one that's in control of the heavens and the earth. Allah is mudabbir. Allah is the arrange of everything. يُدَبِّرُ الْأَمْرَ مِنَ السَّمَاءِ إِلَى الْأَرْضِ As Allah makes mention in Surah Al-Sajda, that Allah is the arrange of everything in the heavens and everything in the earth. That nothing happens except by the will and the command of Allah. We sometimes want something to happen, but Allah has something completely different planned. You know, as Allah the Almighty tells us in the verse of Surah Al-Baqarah, وَعَسَىٰ أَن تَكْرَهُوا شَيْئًا وَهُوَ خَيْرٌ لَكُمْ وَعَسَىٰ أَن تُحِبُّوا شَيْئًا وَهُوَ شَرٌ لَكُمْ وَاللَّهُ يَعْلَمُ وَأَنْتُمْ لَا تَعْلَمُونَ Allah said, perhaps it may be that you dislike something, but Allah is actually good for you. And it may be that you love something, but it's actually bad for you. And Allah has knowledge of that which you do not have knowledge of. Subhanallah. So if you take a look at the life of Sayyidina Isa, Sayyidina Yusuf alayhi salatu wassalam, the way different events unfolded in his life, you know, from the time that he was thrown into the well out of jealousy of his brothers, till the time that he was made a minister of Egypt, subhanallah, everything that happened in between these two periods, it's just amazing to see how Allah had planned everything. Yusuf alayhi salatu wasalam, he had absolutely no idea what was the outcome going to be. So the same thing, my respected listeners, in our own lives. Sometimes things will unfold, certain events will unfold, and we will have no idea that where is this going to lead up to? Where is this taking me to? But Allah has got, like, you know how we got a navigation, we got a set nav, and it will take us to our direction by telling us, turn this direction, turn here. Eventually, we will reach our destination. And you'll find the navigation saying that you'll finally reach your destination, or your destination is a certain place. So Allah the Almighty is the one that is set our lives out. He is the one that knows everything. Sometimes we want something desperately, but Allah knows that, you know what, this is not going to be good for you. Or sometimes maybe a person really wanted to migrate to a certain country. Maybe he's like, okay, you know what, the grass is greener on the other side, but it's not. He doesn't realize that it's not good for him. So Allah puts many obstacles, hurdles, and Allah puts many challenges. And, you know, ultimately that plan doesn't work out for him. Or sometimes a person wants to start off a business, right? And he's trying very hard. He put in so much of effort, so much of money has been placed in there. And he thinks that, you know what, this will be beneficial for me. This is going to be good for me. But Allah the Almighty knows that it's not good for you. At the time, it will be very difficult for us to digest and to swallow. But I've been trying so much. You know, I really wanted to get married, and I went for so many proposals, and nothing is going on, nothing is working for me. But at the end of the day, my respected listeners, it's all about yaqeen, it's all about conviction, it's all about tawakkul, it's all about reliance, it's all about putting our complete trust in Allah. And then when it doesn't work out, we have to say, immediately say that, قَدَّرَ اللَّهُ مَا شَاءَ فَعَلَ. You know, Allah subhanahu wa ta'ala, قَدَّرَ اللَّهُ مَا شَاءَ فَعَلَ. This is the taqdeer of Allah, and whatever Allah wants, that is what is going to happen. Whatever Allah wants, that is what's going to happen. And when we hand over our matters and our affairs to Allah, my respected listeners, then you will find that we will experience a certain level of contentment. And that was exactly what we learned from the life of the greatest, you know, one of the greatest, Anbiya alayhi salatu wassalam, our father Ibrahim alayhi salatu wassalam. When Allah the Almighty says in the Quran, وَاتَّخَذَ اللَّهُ إِبْرَاهِيمَ خَلِيلًا Allah has taken Ibrahim alayhi salatu wassalam as a friend. My respected listeners, there were so many things that were, he was commanded to do by Allah, that if it was you and I, we would have, you know, because of the weakness of our iman, we would have thought, okay, but what is the rationale, or what is the reason behind this? You know, why am I being commanded to do this? Why am I being told to do this? I mean, doesn't make sense. A'udhu billah. So, when we sometimes question, you know, the decisions and the commandments of Allah subhanahu wa ta'ala, that is very, very detrimental, right? So we are supposed to hand over all of our matters to Allah. This is what my Allah wants from me. This is what my Allah has commanded me to do. I need to do it. I need to execute it. I need to do it with a happy heart. And I have to do it for the pleasure of Allah. And I don't have to question Allah regarding anything, right?
any, you know, in effect, for any matter of deen, we're not supposed to question Allah. Like Ibrahim alayhi salatu.

Salaam, when he was told at the time that I want you to take your wife, who was quite young at the time, and this baby Ismail, who was just an infant, right? He was still suckling on his mother at the time. When Allah instructed him that I want you to go and leave them in the Arabian deserts. Now we all know that the desert is synonymous to heat, to lack of vegetation, to lack of produce. You know, if you just, somebody places you in the middle of a desert, you only see death. Literally, you only see death. If somebody leaves you then says, you know what, okay, I'm taking my helicopter, I'm going, I'm leaving you in the middle of the desert, you only see death, because there's nothing that you can do. So now when he goes there with his wife and his child, and stop there, and Ibrahim alayhi salam leaves them there with a few things that they're taken with. Then Ibrahim alayhi salam is then turning away, now walking away. Now his wife is thinking to herself, hey, what's going on? I mean, what's going on? I got this baby, what's going on? Now she comes to him and then she asks him this question, Allahu amaraka bihada? Has Allah commanded you with this? Has Allah the Almighty told you to do this? Right? When Ibrahim alayhi salam responds in the affirmative, she says, okay, you know, then Allah will suffice for us. Allah will look after us. Subhanallah. My respected listeners, the same thing goes to us in life. You know, sometimes we've got one person that's living in the home that's our breadwinner. And he's the one that is, you know, bringing in the money. He's the one that's paying the bills. Or the person is the one that is assisting in the home. All of a sudden, the person gets, you know, ill and sick. Now, there's nobody that's there to earn. The natural, you know, feeling or the natural worry at the time is, what's going to happen to us? You know, how are we going to live? What's going to happen? I mean, but my respected listeners, we need to realize and understand that Allah is Raziq. Allah is the sustainer. Allah the Almighty is the one that gives rizq and sustenance. As Allah the Almighty says in the Quran, وَمَا مِن دَابَّةٍ فِي الْأَرْضِ إِلَّا عَلَى اللَّهِ رِزْقُهَا. Allah says that there's not a single creature. There's not a single creature. Dabba, actually, my respected listeners, is an all-encompassing word that includes every living thing that is walking, that is moving, that has got life. Right, so whether it is the birds that's leaving its nest is also regarded as dabba. Whether it is the different creatures in the ocean is also regarded as dabba. We as human beings are known as dabba. All the different animals in the animal kingdom in the jungle, everything that moves, that got life, is regarded as dabba. So Allah says, "Wama min dabbatin fil ard." There's not a single creature in the earth, illa ala Allah rizqa, except that Allah the Almighty has taken it upon Himself, has assumed responsibility for its risk and sustenance. You know, under this ayah, Imam Qurtubi rahimahullah has brought about a very interesting incident that I would like to share with the listeners. And this had occurred in the time of Nabi sallallahu alayhi wa sallam, when two people by the name of Abu Malik and Abu Musa and a few other people from the Banu Ash'ar tribe had made hijrah. They migrated and they came to Madinatul Munawwara. Right? So when they came to Madinatul Munawwara, they had some food with them, but now in the journey, but that everything got exhausted, got finished. And now they needed to eat. It was a long journey. It was an arduous journey, my respected listeners. We're talking about a time where, you know, they had to use animals as their transportation. There was no aircon vehicles, and there was no, you know, like how we got pit stops everywhere. We got service stations, and we can stop, and we can get a bite or two. It was absolutely

for us. So anyway, one of them took assumed responsibility and then they went. So when this one individual went, they came, as they came to the door of Rasulullah sallallahu alayhi wa sallam, they heard the Nabi of Allah reciting this verse of Surah Hud of the 12 Jews of the Quran, wherein Allah says, وَمَا مِن دَابَّةٍ فِي الْأَرْضِ إِلَّا عَلَى اللَّهِ رِزْقُهَا. So this is no coincidence, my respected listeners. Imagine, the man is coming to the door of the Nabi of Allah. At that particular juncture, it happens that the Nabi of Allah was reciting this verse. This was all a plan from Allah. وَمَكَرُوا وَمَكَرَ اللَّهُ وَاللَّهُ خَيْرُ الْمَاكِرِينَ. Allah says they plot and they plan, and Allah also plots and plans. And Allah is the best of planners. Allah is the best of planners. The point that I want to make is that everything has been perfectly designed and planned by Allah. So now as the man is standing there, he thinks to himself, but subhanAllah, I came here and this is the verse that is being recited. This is the verse that is being recited. So now he thinks to himself, but if Allah has assumed responsibility, if Allah has assumed responsibility for the risk and sustenance for every creature, I mean, we are human beings and we are ashraful makhluqat, the best of Allah's creation. Do you think that Allah is going to forget about us as humans? So he didn't even bother to knock at the door. He didn't even bother to knock at the door because he knew that, you know, this is the plan of Allah. He turned back and he walked, he returned back to his people.

or Sa'id, fortunate or unfortunate, wretched or good, all of these things were written down. So when we came into this world, we were just going according to the plans of Allah subhanahu wa ta'ala. Musa alayhi salatu wa salam, we know that when he was heading to Egypt, right? And this was after a long period of time when he had taken now, you know, it's a long story, but just to give you a picture of what had transpired at the time. So when Musa alayhi salatu wa salam, you know, at the time when he fled away from Fir'aun and the few of the enemies at the time, it happened that he left Egypt. So he left his mother and he left his sister. And he left there for quite some time. So now he reached a point where one day he thought to himself, you know what, I need to go back. It was after so many years. I need to go back to visit my mother and my sister. So anyway, he took permission from his father-in-law, and his wife's name was Safura. Right? In that time, she was Hamil and she was pregnant. So what happened is that the father-in-law gave them some, something for the journey, right? Something so that they can sustain themselves in the journey. Because as I told you, back in the time, it's not like how we have got it in today's time, where you can get to a place in an hour or two, you know, depending what vehicle and what car you got. If you got a turbo, if you got a V8 or V6, if you got, you know, all those things didn't exist at that time. Not even, a sat-nav, not even a GPS. So anyway, he takes the journey and he ends up taking a route. It ends up taking a route that he was not familiar with. So now he ends up in a completely barren land, a barren place, a place that he didn't know. So he was completely lost. Now it was dark, it was extremely cold, and his wife now, she's experiencing pains at the time, right? So now, Musa alayhi salatu wasalam, it happened that he had perceived, إِنِّي آنَسْتُ نَارًا لَعَلِّي آتِيكُم مِّنْهَا بِقَبَسٍ أَوْ أَجِنُ عَلَى النَّارِ هُدًى. So he sees a light from a distance, and he says, you know what, let me go in that direction to see what is there. So anyway, he leaves his wife at the time. It's mentioned, you know, in the narrations, that they had a servant with them, right? إِنَّنِي مَعَكُمَا أَسْمَعُ وَأَرَى. Right, he said, إِنَّنِي مَعَكُمَا أَسْمَعُ وَأَرَى. So he had it mentioned now that when he said مَعَكُم, with you, it basically, when Allah says in the Quran مَعَكُم, it is Allah is with you, it's in reference that it was Musa alayhi salam's wife and there was a servant with. So anyway, Musa alayhi salatu wasalam went. But the story that I want to come to is that now, as Musa alayhi salam left his wife, immediately the worry came to say that, you know, but my wife is alone. Now what's going to happen to her? But at the time, Allah made it such that there was a rock in front of him. Right? That's the point that I want to come to. There was a rock in front of him. So Allah the Almighty instructed Musa alayhi salam to strike the rock. When Musa alayhi salam struck that rock, subhanallah, only to find that there was another layer of rock in that. Right? Allah told him to strike the rock again with his rod. When he struck it again, it happened that it opened and there was another rock, layer of rock in there. So imagine one layer of rock, another layer of rock inside. He struck it again, another layer of rock. When he struck it for the fourth time, subhanallah, he noticed that there was a creature in the fourth layer of rock, under the fourth layer of rock, that had a green, lush, you know, piece of, grass within its mouth. Subhanallah. So immediately Musa alayhi salatu wasalam thought to himself, how is this even possible? Subhanallah, if Allah can sustain for this small creature, tiny creature, and four layers of rock, is Allah going to forget about us? Subhanallah. So my respect, listeners, this is where we have to gain, you know, our conviction. You know, when we read the stories, that's why the Quran is filled with stories of the Anbiya alayhi salatu wasalam, the challenges that they underwent, and different things that transpired in their lives. All of these things are mentioned, and all of these chapters or these stories are mentioned in the Quran to build our conviction and our yaqeen, and to make us understand, and to come back, to bring our focus, to realize that Allah is the one that is in control of the heavens and the earths. Everything is being controlled by Allah. And when a person now puts himself and surrenders himself to Allah, that whatever is going to happen, whatever will happen in my life, you know, I'm just surrendering it and leaving it in the hands of Allah subhanahu wa ta'ala. Then my respected listeners, you will see how Allah the Almighty will open up the doors. Nobody says don't make an effort. We make an effort. We do whatever we can do in our ability. But we reach a point and we need to say that, you know what? I leave everything now. It's all up to Allah, in the hands of Allah. Subhanahu wa ta'ala, subhanallah. Then my respected listeners, you will see how Allah the Almighty will provide for us from unseen sources. You know, like this incident that I've mentioned, you know, of وَمَا مِنْ دَابَةٍ فِي الْأَرْضِ إِلَّا عَلَى اللَّهِ رِزْقُهَا, just now. Right? Such an amazing incident. But these things, my respected listeners, happened as a means of motivation for every single one of us. So my respected listeners, these are very Mubarak days. And, you know, we should all try and see that we keep fast. You know, tomorrow being Monday, we can try and fast on a Monday and Thursday. Then we know that Friday, Yomul Arafah, then

0: Qatari Yawm al-Nahr, alhamdulillah. And many of us, mashallah, will be slaughtering, and many will not be slaughtering. You know, we don't know, everyone's situation is different, everyone's condition is different. But, you know, remember that it's not only about slaughtering, but there's a greater essence behind it. There's a greater essence behind it. That we know we're commemorating what our father Ibrahim alayhi salatu wasalam had done. You know, when Allah instructed him to slaughter his son, and then he went to his son and said that, you know what, I've seen in a dream that I was slaughtering you. And then Ismail alayhi salatu wasalam told him, Fandhur madha tara, that do whatever Allah the Almighty has commanded you to do. Right? But look at how the iman was built, that they were ready for whatever command Allah subhanahu wa ta'ala had placed in front of them. Now anyway, he takes his son, then on the way they meet the devil and shaitan now tries to distract them and tries to stop them, to stop him. That's the time when he gets some pebbles and he throws it towards the devil and shaitan. So that's one of the rituals or the actions that is done during the period of Hajj. The genopaldi of the Jamarat, subhanallah. And then Yawmun Nahr, you know, that's the day. Then we got the day of slaughtering, when Ibrahim alayhi salatu wasalam then took the knife and he placed the knife on the neck of Ismail alayhi salatu wasalam. That is not something simple and easy, my respected listeners. Really think about it. Put yourself in that condition, that situation. Put yourself in the shoes of Ibrahim alayhi salatu wasalam. That is why he said that we need to try and follow the footsteps. The footsteps of our father Ibrahim alayhi salatu wasalam. That we need to live our lives in accordance to the teachings of Muhammad sallallahu alayhi wasallam. You know, and usually when we speak about following the footsteps of a certain individual, it means that we need to emulate and we need to follow everything that they had done, right? We need to follow the footsteps and we need to emulate the example of that individual and do everything that they had done, subhanallah. So Ibrahim alayhi salam then places the knife on his son's neck and he tries to slaughter and tries to cut him at the time. What happened? The same knife that had the ability to cut, Allah took away that ability. That is showing us is what Allah desires and what Allah wants. The quality of water, as we know, you know, it's the quality of water is to quench a person's thirst. You know, it can drown a person. The quality of fire is to burn. The quality of a knife is to cut. You know, so everything that Allah has created has got a certain quality within itself. But all of a sudden, the same knife had the quality of cutting. Allah removed that quality of cutting. Subhanallah. And Allah subhanahu wa ta'ala had then substituted Ibrahim alayhi salatu wasalam's son with a ram from Jannah. Subhanallah. So, you know, as the ulama and the scholars say that Allah didn't want the neck of Ismail alayhi salam, but rather Allah wanted the heart of Ibrahim. Allah didn't want the neck of Ismail, but Allah rather wanted the heart of Ibrahim alayhi salatu wasalam. So all of these incidents, my respected listen, once we in these Mubarak days, we'll be hearing about the life of Ibrahim alayhi salatu wasalam. Remember, it's synonymous to Qurbani. If a person wants deen to come into his life, if a person wants Islam to come into his life, there's a certain level of Qurbani and sacrifice that a person needs to make. There are certain things that we need to leave out. There are certain things that we need to avoid to become the friend of Allah. Every one of us desires to become the friend of Allah. But in that path to reach Allah, there will be many, many challenges. You know, there are many hurdles, you know, like how we got different levels. Sometimes you're playing a game, right? To reach a certain level, you need to go through all of the difficulty. Now, when you go through all of the difficulty and you reach Allah, the ecstasy, the enjoyment, the pleasure, you know, the bliss and the happiness that one will experience, my respected listeners, is unmatched. Is unmatched. No money can buy, no fast car can give you that thrill and that excitement. When a person has got Allah in his life, every time he makes a dhikr of Allah, he recites the Quran, he'll be constantly looking forward to obeying the commands of Allah. Why? Because now his heart has been filled with the noor of Allah subhanahu wa ta'ala. So my respected listeners, again, let us all try and see that we can do as much good deeds as possible. That this month of Dhul Hijjah, why is it so Mubarak and significant? Because this month or these 10 days gives us an opportunity to redeem ourselves. That many of us have not gone for Hajj. We're not gone for Hajj. There are many that have been accepted to go, but many of us are at home. We're back in our homes, right? But Allah the Almighty is so kind that He gives us so many opportunities for us to get the reward, some reward of the Hujjaj, some reward, some great reward as well. Right? A person that performs Salatul Ishraq, you will get the reward of accepting Hajj and Umrah. A person, for example, leaves his home with the intention of learning something good or teaching something good, he will get accepted, he will get the reward of accepting Hajj. Subhanallah. Just imagine. Right? So Allah the Almighty is saying that you're unable to go, but don't worry. I will give you so much. I will give you so much. We just have to put ourselves forward. We need to show that interest and that desire, my respected listeners. And in these days, we should be reciting abundance. Subhanallah, walhamdulillah, wa la ilaha illallah, wallahu akbar. Keep our tongues moist with the dhikr of these kalimat and these words. Right? We need to recite abundance of Quran. This is one of the opportunities for us to now reset. To reset our lives. Right? To reset our lives, you know, we have been living a life of ghaflat and negligence for so long. Now, this time is a period for us to engage in abundance of istighfar, in abundance of tawbah, repenting to Allah the Almighty for our sins. You know, we are all sinners. We all did things that are very, very embarrassing. So this is a moment for us to now redeem ourselves by repenting to Allah the Almighty. May Allah subhanahu wa ta'ala, you know, grant me the tawfiq and every one of us that is out there listening currently, the tawfiq and the ability to spend this time correctly. May Allah the Almighty, you know, increase our iman. You know, they say if a person shows shukr and gratitude for iman, la in shakartum lazidannakum. We know that verse. If you show gratitude, Allah will increase his favors upon you. So if a person shows gratitude for his iman, then Allah will definitely increase his iman. May Allah increase our iman. May Allah increase our tawakkul, our reliance in him. May Allah grant us the ability to fulfill our duty with beauty. And may Allah resurrect us on the day of qiyamah ma'as siddiqeen wa shuhada wa saliheen, with the shuhada, the martyrs, with the pious, with the righteous, and with Ambi alayhi salatu wassalam. We know this is the best of companionship. May Allah the Almighty grant us that on the day of Qiyamah. The current time of exactly is 42 minutes past the hour of 6 a.m. Central African time. And this brings us to the end. Until we meet again, fi amanillah. Assalamu alaikum wa rahmatullahi wa barakatuh.
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0: Today's broadcast of Surah Yasin was generously sponsored for the Isale Tawab of Nabi Sallallahu Alaihi Wasallam in Orman Humin. This includes both of our parents, Dawood and Hawa Sainbala, Hafez Suleiman and Aisha Rabat in Orman Humin, sponsored by Technostrat and X-Rays in Mayfair, Ruriport, Robochem and Centurion Dental. 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Call 016-590-2920. 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
3: Assalamu alaikum, Sunday the 6th of Zulhijjah, corresponding to the 24th of May 2026. With your 7 a.m. news, I'm Safwan Khan. The Democratic Alliance in Limpopo says it is determined to regain lost ground ahead of the 2026 local government elections. The party is holding its provincial congress in Polokwane, where delegates from across the province are expected to elect new leadership, including the provincial chairperson position currently contested by Lindy Wilson and former provincial leader Jake Small. DA federal leader Jordan Hill Lewis and federal chairperson Solim Simhanga are among senior leaders attending the gathering. Deputy federal chiefperson Solim Alatsi says the DA's goal is to recover wards lost in previous elections, increase proportional representation seats and position itself as the second largest party in council across Limpopo to strengthen oversight and accountability in local government. Staying with local news, Defence and Military Veterans Minister Angie Motshekga says South Africa's porous borders are undermining national security and enabling organised crime, illicit trade and cross-border syndicates. She was tabling a 57.6 billion rand defence budget for the 2026-2027 financial year in Parliament, warning that chronic underfunding has weakened the country's military capabilities. The department is currently receiving less than half of the 1.5% of GDP considered necessary for effective defence operations. Motshekga says for 557 million rand will be directed specifically towards border control efforts to tackle illegal movement and criminal networks. She also acknowledged severe challenges facing the South African National Defence Force, including aging infrastructure, limited helicopter availability and deteriorating naval dockyard facilities. Opposition parties have criticized the budget, arguing that it is insufficient to address the deepening crisis in South Africa's defence readiness. On the African continent, Uganda has confirmed 3 new Ebola cases, bringing the country's total infections to 5 since the outbreak was first detected earlier this month. Health officials say the latest cases include a Ugandan truck driver, a health worker, and a woman from neighboring DRC, the center of the wider regional outbreak. Authorities have tightened border controls with DRC and suspended public transport routes into the country as efforts intensify to contain the virus. The World Health Organization has declared the outbreak a public health emergency of the international concern, warning of a high risk of regional spread across East Africa. Officials say the outbreak involved the rare Bundibugyo strain of Ebola, for which there is currently no approved vaccine, raising concern among health agencies monitoring the rapidly evolving situation. In Yom news, Saudi Arabia has put its strict health and security systems in place to protect around 1.5 million pilgrims expected for this year's Hajj, which begins on the 25th of May in Mecca. Now, the Saudi Public Health Authority says its surveillance and emergency response systems are fully prepared, with enhanced screening at airports and entry points following global concerns over infectious diseases, including Ebola outbreaks in parts of Africa and reported hantavirus cases elsewhere. Authorities have also tightened precautionary measures for travellers arriving from several countries, which deploying more than 30 medical units around key holy sites and establishing shaded walkways to reduce the risk of heat-related illnesses during the intense summer conditions. Pilgrims have begun visiting sacred sites such as the Grand Mosque in Jabal al-Nur ahead of the formal start of Hajj. Officials say the aim is to ensure a safe and well-managed pilgrimage despite rising regional health and security tensions. Finally, in international news, a shooting near the White House in Washington, D.C. has left a suspect dead after an exchange of gunfire with the U.S. Secret Service agents. Now, according to the United States Secret Service, the incident unfolded at around 6 p.m. local time when a man pulled a weapon near the 17th Street, Pennsylvania Avenue, and opened fire on officers. Agents returned fire, striking the suspect, who later died in hospital. Authorities say a bystander was also injured in the shooting, though the condition has not yet been confirmed and no Secret Service personnel were harmed. U.S. media reports, or rather identify the suspect as a 21-year-old Nasiah Best, who was previously known to law enforcement after an earlier attempt to access the White House and had reportedly undergone psychiatric evaluation. An investigation into the incident is ongoing. Looking at your finances at this hour, the rand is sitting at 16.87 to the dollar, 22.14 to the pound, and 19.14 to the euro. Gold is sitting at $4,509.64 for an ounce, and Brent crude oil is at $103.50 a barrel. In your solar times, in the Johannesburg region, the hour would set in at 12.10 p.m., and in the KZN region, the hour would set in at 11.58 a.m. From the news desk of Radio Islam at this hour, Assalamu alaikum wa rahmatullahi wa barakatuh.
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12: Hey guys, Sean from Living Seeds, your seed guru. So today we're talking about carrots, and it's one of possibly the most frustrating crops for some people because they just never get it right. And the carrots look like they twisted and they're having some kind of party underground. Or what happens is you get this beautiful, beautiful carrot growth and you get these minuscule little carrots under the ground and you go, but my carrot tops are so beautiful. Why are my carrots so small? So today we're going to run you through what we do on Living Seeds Farm to get the best carrots possible. So the first trick is opening your packet of carrots nicely so that you have a nice leading edge. So what I like to do is I like to take the packet of carrot seed and make a sharp line. Now, if you watch as I sprinkle this carrot seed, the carrot seed actually lines up. It lines up in that little furrow. So you can go and you can sprinkle it quite thinly like this. So this hessian is our second tip. And If you plant carrot seed and basically any root crop, so we will use this hessian trick on most root crops. So what you do with the carrot seed is you tap your seed out, you plant it very, very shallowly, and you just cover the seed. The carrot seed doesn't want to be planted too deeply. That is the first thing. The next thing is it just gets covered with soil, and the problem that you have there, because you're sowing the carrot seed so close to the surface, what happens is the top surface of that soil, it dries out very, very quickly, and you want to prevent the top of the soil drying out. And what we do is we put hessian over it. What the hessian does is it creates a microclimate just above the soil layer, and what happens is The top of the soil stays moist. So what we do is we lay the hessian down and then we will water the carrots with a normal garden sprinkler through this hessian. And on carrots, we'll leave it for about, it depends on the temperature. The cooler the weather, you're looking at about 10, maybe 12 days to germinate carrots. When it's slightly warmer, you're looking at about 7 days to germinate your carrot seed. But what you want to do is from about day 7 is you start lifting your hessian and you look and see if the carrot seed has germinated. And we'll show you some germinating carrot seed shortly. Let me just put this back over here. This is just to hold it down in case the wind actually blows and takes the hessian off. And so from about day 7, you want to be lifting your hessian until you start seeing those rows of carrots coming out of the ground. The minute you start seeing the rows of carrots coming out of the ground, you take your hessian, you lift it off. The last thing you want to do is have your carrots grow through the hessian, because what happens is it'll be like one massive wax strip when you rip the hessian off and all of your baby carrots come out after the hessian, which is what you really, really don't want. When we plant our carrots, they are planted in a bed that has previously had a hungry crop. So the crop that was planted in this bed, hey Ruger, the plant that was planted in this bed was it was pumpkins and squash. And if you remember coming to Living Seeds to our Living Seeds farm into our show garden, these three beds, this bed, the next bed that's got the onions in, and the last bed that has more carrots growing, these three beds were packed chock-a-block full of pumpkins and squash. So they are incredibly hungry plants. And we would throw fertilizer at the plants and the plants produced exceptionally well. And the soil was enriched for the pumpkin plants. Now what happens is when we plant our carrots, we plant the carrots into the bed that had the hungry crop, but we don't fertilize the carrots. So you don't really want to be fertilizing the carrots a second time after they go into a bed with a hungry crop. So these carrots that we have over here are currently about 8 weeks old. We will start harvesting from these carrots in about 3 or 4 weeks time. And as you can see, we have a whole lot of varieties of carrots over here. It's one of the beauties of coming to visit Living Seeds Farm. As a customer, you can come through and you can taste every single carrot. Even he agrees. You can taste every single carrot and you can see which ones that you guys enjoy. So let's talk about the fertilization again. This was one of the three beds that we had pumpkins and squash growing in. These carrot plants haven't been fertilized yet. They're going to be fertilized this week. And we are going to use a balanced fertilizer. So what we are using on these carrots will be 232. It's the Talborn Organics Vita Grow. It comes in the yellow bag. And this is the fertilizer that you want to use on a carrot crop. The 232 stimulates root growth, and that's what you want. If you use a high nitrogen fertilizer, the nitrogen stimulates top growth to the detriment of the root crop. And we're not looking for good top growth, even though you can eat the carrot tops, you can put them into soups, etc. We're actually growing the carrots because we want nice carrots. One of the biggest things, and I see this very often on Facebook groups and people commenting about how they can't grow carrots, and there's a couple of pointers I'd like to give you. We don't do anything special. We don't double dig the soil. We don't add sand to the soil. We don't dig out all of the soil, take out all of the stones and put the soil back. It's just far too much effort. We live in an area called Clipview, and I can promise you we have masses of rocks in our soil. And it's not the rocks that prevent your carrots from growing straight. It's what you put into the soil. So if you are taking manure and you are putting manure into your soil, the manures typically are very high in in potassium, and the potassium is a root stimulant, and it overstimulates the growth of your carrot's roots, and that's probably why you have those gnarly looking roots.

over here. I can't remember what was planted here, really. But we didn't do anything special. We cleaned off the material off the soil. We made our lines for the carrots, and you'll see when I showed you how to plant the carrot seed, we've got three rows of drip irrigation running down here, but our carrot lines are perpendicular to drip. They don't to the drip irrigation. And what I'm going to do is I'm going to lift some random carrot varieties. We are not going to cut the video, so it's not a case of we are going to only give you the selected carrot varieties. We've already been harvesting off these carrots. Our staff harvest carrots off here. So this garden is for you, the customers, to come through and taste all of the vegetables. It's also a feeding scheme for our staff, and naturally it is our vegetable garden as well. So we've already been harvesting over here, but what I'm going to do, let me just stick a fork in here. And I'm going to lift some carrots. There we go. So this is a carrot variety called Kyoto Red. And you can see a couple that are bent. I mean, this one over here is twisted. It's twisted quite nicely. I'll show that to you just now. I'll bring all of these carrots for you guys just now. So that's Kyoto Red. Let's go to Solar Yellow over here. This is a nice, bright yellow carrot variety. Okay, so obviously not 100% clean carrot seed. We can see we've got this looks like it is purple dragon. And here's our yellow carrot seeds. They're not 100% to size yet, but you can still see that they perfectly sized carrots. So let's put that down over there. Let's go down to Black Nebula. Black Nebula is always a cool carrot. So

There we go. Black Nebula carrots. And also the carrot seed is mixed. It is too, eh? This is not cool. Okay, because if you're buying Black Nebula seed, you only want Black Nebula seed. So I'm not 100% sure why the carrot seed is mixed. We'll have to have a look at that. But you can see there's the Black Nebula carrots. You can see that they've got roots on the side. These don't have the root shear gene in them. So the old carrot varieties, the ancient carrot varieties don't have a root shear gene. So you can see when we lift them, the carrots are actually full of roots, whereas the newer varieties, they've been bred with a root shear gene. So this one's not 100% clean, but you can see the majority of the roots have actually sheared off. And it's those tiny eyes, I'll show you that just now, it's those tiny eyes that are left behind on the carrot, which shows you the root shear gene. Cool. And then we'll do one more carrot variety. Let's go. Am I still in frame? There we go. I'm still in frame. So these are Chantenay's, Chantenay red cord. Stick it in. There we go. So they aren't 100% ready to grow yet, but you can see that they aren't gnarled, and these guys will still be growing for the next couple of months. So the majority of them aren't at size yet, but these guys are almost at size. And this is one of the beauties of being able to plant a whole lot of varieties of carrots. There's certain carrot varieties that we can harvest almost immediately. There's other carrot varieties that take slightly longer. These ones will take slightly longer to harvest, so they'll probably only come into their own in about three, four weeks time, looking at the size of the carrots. But as you can see, none of our carrots are gnarled and the majority of them are nice and straight. Excellent. So these are the carrots that we harvested. These carrots were planted. This whole bed was planted on the 3rd of the 3rd. So it was planted on the 3rd of March. Today is...

0: We are late June, and we're harvesting carrots. And you can see we have different sized carrots over here. These are the Kyoto Reds. Here's the twisted one that I spoke to you about just now. And you can see there are carrots that are slightly twisted. This is normal. This is what happens in a garden. But in general, the carrots are a good shape. Take some of these roots off over here so you can see what the carrots look like. But in general, the carrots are a good shape. The carrots are nice and straight. All they need is a little bit of extra time to bulk up, but otherwise the carrots are absolutely perfect. Guys, it's not difficult to grow great carrots. Just follow a couple of simple rules. Make sure that the seed is sown shallowly. 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Don't dig compost into the soil. All you do, plant your seeds. 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Guys, it's as simple as that. Enjoy your carrots.
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0: A good example is this line over here where we had 7-pot Primo planted. Every single plant, and I think there were 50 plants planted over here, every single plant did not make the grade for 7-pot Primo. So what did we do? We ripped the whole lot out. Hey guys, Sean from Living Seeds, your seed guru. Today, we are talking super hot peppers. We're going to teach you about roguing, segregation, how we make our selections, and what we do to give you the best super hot chili seed in South Africa. Today, we started our super hot chili pepper evaluations. This year on Living Seeds, we didn't grow all of the chili varieties that we normally grow. We only grew, majority of what we grew was super hot peppers. We wanted to ramp up our super hot production. We planted two fields of super hot, so it's this field over here and the field behind. You can see down the center of the field, we have what we call a pollination strip. The pollination strip is there specifically before we actually cover these chili plants. and it doesn't draw pollinators, because we actually don't want pollinators here. What it does is it draws predators into the center of our field. So the predators, the wasps and hornets specifically, will fly over our pepper plants to feed on the pollination strip. And at the same time, they are looking for caterpillars and insects to feed their young. And they provide a large proportion of our pest control in our pepper fields. Once the peppers start to flower, we go through a stripping session where we will strip every single fruit and every single flower off every single plant. And they then get covered with a special anti-pollination netting. And then we do a couple of other things to ensure that the seed is pure inside there, but we'll talk about that a little bit later. Growing super hot peppers is so exciting. People love growing super hot peppers for a whole host of reasons. However, one of the things that you want when you're growing a super hot pepper is that you want a row of plants that looks identical. The bane of a pepper grower's life is what's a term called segregation, where you have plants that are segregating along genetic lines because the variety hasn't been stable, it was released too early, or what happened was that the person growing the pepper seed that gave you or sold you the pepper seed was not aware that the seed got crossed. What happens then is that you plant these seeds and segregation starts to happen. Now, one of the things that we do on Living Seeds Farm right before we harvest peppers is we do an evaluation of all of the plants, and we will select the plants that we want to save seed from, and we will rogue the plants that are segregating and that we don't want to harvest seed from. This is just a small example of the plants that were rogued that didn't make the grade for Living Seeds seed. So you look at a plant like this, check at the production on this plant. Absolutely fantastic. You look at these plants and you go, what on earth is wrong with a plant like this? Production off the charts. Now, the reason why these plants were rogued, what's going to happen is if you buy Dragon's Fire from Living Seeds Farm, Dragon's Fire comes from these plants over here, and these are typically all super hot plants, but they didn't make the grade for pure seed. And if you look at this selection we've got over here, it goes down, it's two rows that are 45 meters long and one row that is about half of 45, so just over 20 meters of pepper plants lined up side by side. These are the plants that we have rogued to remove the plants out of our genetic pool because we were not happy with the plants. For the shortest path to success with growing super hot chilies like these 7-pot Congo Giants, subscribe to Living Seeds Farm. Thank you, guys. So how do we actually do this evaluation? There's a couple of ways that we will evaluate a plant. One of the things that you need to remember is that on a single plant, you will have variation on pod shape on the actual plant. So we'll look at the plant and we are looking for a pod shape like this, we're looking for a color like this, and we want to see 50% of the pods on the plant need to look like this. This is a new variety, it's called Naga Brain Ember. It is an offshoot of the Naga Brain Chocolate. It is exceptionally hot, really, really nice super hot pepper. And as you can see, these bushes are absolutely laden. So we will take our variety and say, this is the standard that we would like our bushes to conform to. 50% of the pods on the plant need to conform to this. And in general, they do. I mean, a couple of them are slightly different, but you'll see 50% of the pods are the same. If we find that the pods are slightly elongated, we'll pull the plant. If we find that we're not getting that nice wrinkled brain look to the outside of the pods, that pod gets pulled, or that plant gets pulled. We don't pull pods, we will pull the entire plant. If we see that the pods are slightly smaller, or there's a low production on a specific bush, we will pull the low production bush because we want the bushes to look like this, we want the pods to look like this, and if that's right, we know we're supplying you guys perfect seed. Check at these beauties over here. So this is a living seeds variety. It is called Peach Savina. We've been growing the Savina pepper for years and years. I think it's over 15 years now we've been growing Savina peppers. And the 1 year we got a peach plant. I planted it out for a couple of years. This is a stable Peach Savina. It tastes like a Savina. It has that habanero flavor to it, but it's peach colored. And as you can see, the production is off the charts. One of the things that we will evaluate is for late ripening. In the Midvale where we are, our first frosts come towards the end of April. We're now at the end of March. We basically have a month left of harvest. Any of these flowers that set seed now are not going to be ripe by the end of April. So we've got no fear of the seed that we're harvesting being cross-pollinated. However, late ripening is one of those things that we will rogue for. So even if the pod shape is correct, the plant's right, the foliage is right, we're happy with the flowers, we're happy with everything on the plant, but it's ripening, one plant is ripening 2 weeks later than all of the other plants, we will rogue the late ripening plant to ensure uniformity of the variety that we're selling you guys. So we spoke about preventing cross-pollination, and this is a very good example of one of the things that we do to prevent cross-pollination on our plants. So the first thing that we do is, before we cover the plants, we strip every single flower, every single fruit off all of the plants to ensure that the plants go into an environment where there are no flowers and there's no pollen available. That's the first thing that we do. What also happens is when we remove the flowers, we are removing a population of thrips that are on the plants. Now, thrips are a major problem for a whole host of vegetables, but in peppers, they are what's called a cross-pollination vector. They're tiny little insects. They are 1.5-2 millimeters long. They are about 0.25 millimeter wide. They have wings, they can fly. They feed on the inside of pepper flowers. They will lay their eggs under the leaves and they will fly from plant to plant. And the minute that they fly from plant to plant, the first thing that they do is they spread disease. So if you've got something like pepper mild mottle virus or tobacco mosaic virus, these thrips will actually transmit this disease through your plant population. What we do on Living Seeds Farm is we release Swirsky mites. Swirsky mites are fantastic little mites. So these guys eat a whole variety of mite species. They also eat thrips eggs and they eat thrips larvae. So when we cover the plants, we will cover the plants and we will put Swirsky mites every couple of plants. The Swirskys will be released out of these breeding bags. This is called a breeding bag. I've got a video on Swirsky mites. I'll link that in the comments below. But we'll release these mites throughout our pepper plantation. These mites will then control the thrips, prevent cross-pollination within our plants, and also prevent disease transmission. A lot of the diseases, especially viral diseases, can be seed transmissible, and we want to ensure that we supply pure seed for you guys. Naga Brain Yellow. Look at the size of these absolutely gorgeous pods. Super hot. This is right up there. They are beautiful, beautiful peppers. And we have a fantastic strain of Naga Brain Yellow. Let's talk about when to plant your super hot peppers. On Living Seeds Farm, we start planting our super hot peppers late June, early July. We plant, as you can see, we plant thousands of pepper plants. We want those pepper plants to be up and producing. We want our first harvest of pepper plants typically in the first week of April, and then we will harvest the whole of April and we will get frost at the end of April. Our plants will basically be toast and our season is over. For those of you that are growing peppers at home, if you are looking to plant your super hots in September or October, you are a little bit late unless you have some way of keeping those plants overwintered or keeping them indoors to get the full harvest or production of those plants. I would strongly recommend that you start looking at planting your super hots towards the end of July. and use heating pads, use priming methods. The cool thing is Living Seeds is going to have a video for you on germinating super hots. We were doing things like soaking seed in chicken poo, and there were all sorts of little tricks or secrets that to assist us in growing super hots from seed reliably. Hey guys, Sean from Living Seeds, your seed guru. Super hot peppers are one of the trickiest seeds to germinate. Today, we are going to give you the shortest path to success with super hot peppers. Living Seeds has been growing super hot peppers for over 15 years. We are the experts. We've been doing this for the longest, and we have tried all of the variations to get super hot peppers to germinate reliably. When we started off growing super hot peppers, we were doing things like soaking seed in chicken poo, and we had concoctions with teas, and we tried different kinds of teas, and there were all sorts of little tricks or secrets that we were trying to create to assist us in growing super hots from seed reliably. Over the years, we have tried all of these methods to germinate super hot seeds, and we've narrowed this down to literally two methods. We use these two methods as our standard germinating techniques, and we do this because we have the most success with it. If you guys hear a little bit of raindrops on the plastic, it's raining on Living Seeds Farm. It's a beautiful light drizzle, so please bear with us if you're hearing these noises in the background. Let me run through the most common methods of germinating super hot seeds, or a lot of the more difficult to grow seeds. You have people that just soak them in water. You have people that soak them in chamomile tea. You have people that soak them in normal tea, a normal black tea or normal green tea. And the reason why the teas work is that the tannins, which are phenolic compounds, they assist with germination. We've moved away from using tea as a germination method because we have more reliable methods that we prefer to use. Hydrogen peroxide is one of our favorite methods of starting difficult seed or boosting seed germination. I will be linking a video at the end of this video as to why hydrogen peroxide works. I'm not going to cover it in this video over here. It's a fantastic seed primer. It allows the seed to divert energy from cellular crosstalk to actually germinating the seed. The second method that we like to use on Living Seeds Farm is the Living Seeds Osmo Primer. This is a glycol-based primer. It is shelf-stable for up to 12 months, and this little container over here will make 400 mils of seed primer that'll last you a year, so you don't have to use it immediately. The reason behind priming super hot seeds is that the seeds are just generally more difficult to grow. So you're looking to give the seed additional assistance with germination. The hydrogen peroxide stimulates cellular crosstalk. The Osmo Primer, what the Osmo Primer does is it helps to repair the seed coat and it allows easier germination. The tannins in the tea does a very similar job. However, we find that your solution, unless you actually time it, your solution may vary. The tannin concentrations in your tea may vary depending on how long you leave it to soak, the temperature of the water, etc. And that is the reason why we've moved away from tea and we are sticking to hydrogen peroxide and the Osmo Primer. So the question is, how do you actually prime your seed? It's very simple. Come closer. We've already pre-mixed our hydrogen peroxide down to a 1% solution. So I'm just going to squeeze some out into this little packet over here. All we do is we take our seed, tap some seed in here. So we've got our seed inside here, and this seed is Trinidad Scorpion Chocolate. And then we just add some hydrogen peroxide. You don't need much. We will seal that. And there you have your seed. And what you are going to find is that it is going to start fizzing, which is the action that we are looking for. The next method is we're going to be using the Living Seeds Osmo Primer. And it's so simple to mix. Let me show you quickly. There are two main benefits to using the Living Seeds Osmo Primer. The first benefit is that the Osmo Primer can be mixed with standard municipal water. Water that contains chlorine, you shouldn't really mix it with the hydrogen peroxide because the chlorine reduces the efficacy of the hydrogen peroxide. Osmo Primer doesn't have that problem at all. So you can use it with standard municipal water. The second benefit, and this is a really, really great benefit, is that this is shelf stable for 12 months. So you can make your mix, you can use it, put it on the shelf, you can come back a couple of months later, use it again, and the efficacy of the Osmo Primer has not diminished at all. To mix your Osmo Primer, it's very simple. This is 20 grams of our Osmo Primer, and you mix 20 grams with 400 mils of water. We have pre-measured out our 400 mils of water. I'm going to take the Osmo Primer. Let me just take this seal off the Betex bottle over here. I take the Osmo Primer, I pour the Osmo Primer into the bottle, and all you do is you add 400 mils of water. So we like to use the Betex bottles primarily because you're able to measure out exactly how much water or how much solution you are going to be dispensing. So with the Betex bottle, all you do is you take this side out over here and you squeeze it, and I don't know if you can see how it's filled up. The question is, all of these priming methods, which one do you use? If you have a reverse osmosis water filter, if you have bottled water, if you have borehole water, rainwater, hydrogen peroxide is your solution. The hydrogen peroxide and the chlorine in municipal water counteract each other, reducing the effectiveness of hydrogen peroxide. The Living Seeds Osmo Primer can be used with any water source, and it is the best solution for anybody that is stuck with municipal water. With the Osmo Primer, you are not going to see any difference with the seed. There's not going to be any bubbling like you see over here. Whereas with hydrogen peroxide, you will actually see a reaction in the water with the seed where it creates little bubbles, and those bubbles is actually oxygen being released. The next question is, how long do you leave the seed in these packets like this? We've done the experiment. Anything from 6 hours to about 12 hours is good. Anything over 12 hours, you start actually seeing a reduction in the germination potential. So we would recommend that between 6 and 12 hours. So if you do it in the evening, you can plant it tomorrow morning. Or if you do it in the morning, you can plant it in the afternoon. Something along those lines. It doesn't have to be exactly timed. What we did was yesterday we soaked all of these seeds. Today we are going to plant the seeds. What is the best way to plant the seeds? Let's show you how. There's many ways of planting your precious super hot seedlings. There's the commercial methods that we use on Living Seeds Farm because we have to produce literally tens of thousands of seedlings. Then there is the best way to produce super hot seedlings. The best way eliminates things like transplant shock, ensures that the plants grow from the seedling stage all the way through to a mature plant the best way possible. This is the shortest path to success. Let's show you how to do it. Planting your seed is really simple. We have four different methods that we recommend for the shortest path to success. This is using the Living Seeds Plug Master, which is this awesome tool over here. There is a video, I'll leave a link below. This is the Living Seeds Plug Master. It's a wall-less planting system. People that use this have absolutely phenomenal results. This method over here is using the Living Seeds Pot Maker. You're using recycled newspaper to turn it into a pot that you plant directly inside the soil. The last two methods are Jiffy proprietary methods. This is the Jiffy 7 plugs and this is the Jiffy pots. With the Jiffy pots, we've used the Living Seeds germination mix inside there, and we find that these four planting systems are the best for you guys. Your seed has been soaked overnight, and now what we want to do is we want to pick up the seed and sow it. This is the Living Seeds Dibber. The cool thing with the Living Seeds Dibber, let's get planting our seed. With the Plug Master blocks, they have a preformed hole that you can use to plant your seed.
5: just like that. And we place each seed into the hole. There we go. Now, the easiest way, let me not drop that and scatter my seed, the easiest way to fill those holes is to take a little bit of your pot maker mix and you just fill the hole covering the seed, which is absolutely perfect. 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
2: Assalamu alaikum. Sunday, 6th of Dhul-Hijjah, 1447, corresponding to the 24th of May, 2026. With your EDM News, I'm Safwan Khan. More than 1 million cattle have now been vaccinated in KwaZulu-Natal in a major escalation of efforts to contain the spread of foot and mouth disease, which continues to threaten livestock and rural livelihoods across the province. The mass vaccination campaign, which began in February as part of a coordinated national response, is aimed at creating herd immunity and preventing further outbreaks that could disrupt beef production and export markets. Now, veterinary teams have been deployed across multiple districts with movement controls and surveillance also in place in affected areas to limit the spread of infection between farms. KwaZulu-Natal Agriculture and Rural Development MEC Thembeni Mthethwa says the province has become the first in the country to pass the 1 million vaccination mark. She says the rollout will continue in various districts with the goal of completing province-wide coverage by mid-July. Farmers are being urged to fully cooperate with state veterinarians as authorities work to stabilize the outbreak and protect the agricultural community. In other local news, more than 3,000 homes and vulnerable people in Bloemfontein have received clothing, food and essential supplies through the latest street store outreach initiative. Now, the annual event was held across Hamilton, Haydadal and Lororia Park, bringing together volunteers, churches and partner organizations to support communities in need. The initiative forms part of a long-running global movement focused on restoring dignity through access of free clothing and basic care services. Coordinator Marisa van der Walt says items are collected throughout the year and distributed directly to beneficiaries, including children and women, with additional support such as toys and sanitary products. She says Bloemfontein remains the only city in the world to have hosted the street store for 11 consecutive years. Pastor and site coordinator Yandro Olufse says the initiative also connects vulnerable residents to partner services such as childline and healthcare support, including eye care referrals, as part of a broader effort to restore dignity and strengthen community support networks. On the African continent, residents in Senegal's capital Dakar have reacted strongly to the dismissal of Prime Minister Ousmane Sonko by President Bassirou Diomaye Faye, exposing growing divisions within the country's ruling leadership. The SOC decision follows months of reported tensions between the two leaders, whose PASTEF party swept to power in 2024, promising reform and anti-corruption measures. Now, while some residents welcome the move, the president says the constitutional authority to appoint and dismiss ministers, many young Sonko supporters condemned the decision, accusing President Faye of betrayal as well as political immaturity. The dismissal comes as Senegal faces economic pressure and mounting debt crisis, with many citizens calling for leaders to focus on jobs and stability instead of political infighting. Now, despite his removal, Sonko remains a powerful political figure and is now expected to position himself for a possible presidential run in the 2029 elections after recent legal changes restored his eligibility. In your Ummah news, Israeli strikes have intensified across southern Lebanon over the past 48 hours despite ongoing diplomatic efforts to uphold a fragile ceasefire. Lebanese authorities say at least 12 people have been killed or wounded in attacks across the Taya and Nabatia districts, including strikes on villages such as Hanouya, Darul Qunun and Nahar. Now, rescue teams are still searching through rubble after multiple bombardments, while separate drone attacks in the Taya area reportedly killed workers in orchards and injured several others. Local reports also claim a double-tap strike targeted emergency responders assisting the wounded, with at least 7 paramedics killed in a single day. Officials say more than 100 responders have died since the conflict began, highlighting the heavy toll on civil defense teams. The escalation comes as regional diplomacy continues, with the U.S. and mediators, including Qatar, Turkey and Pakistan, pushing efforts to prevent wider conflict linked to Gaza, Lebanon, as well as Iran. Finally, on international news, the International Federation of Red Cross and Red Crescent Societies has paid tribute to three volunteers who died after contracting Ebola while carrying out humanitarian work in the Eastern Democratic Republic of Congo. The volunteers were reportedly exposed to the virus during body management operations in March before the latest outbreak had been officially identified. The Bundibugyo strain of Ebola, now driving the outbreak, has no approved vaccine or treatment and has been declared a public health emergency of international concern by the World Health Organization. Health officials say unsafe burial practices remain one of the biggest drivers of transmission, as the virus is highly infectious after death. Red Cross teams are now working on the ground to promote safe burials and counter misinformation in affected communities as the outbreak continues to spread. Moving on to your finances, the rand is trading at 16.87 rand to the dollar, 22.14 rand to the pound, and 19.14 rand to the euro. Gold is trading at $4,509.64 fine ounce, and Brent crude oil is at $103.50 a barrel. In your solar times, in the Johannesburg region, the oil was set in at 12:10 p.m., and in the KZN region, the oil was set in at 11:58 a.m. From the news desk of Radio Islam at this hour, Assalamu alaikum wa rahmatullahi wa barakatuh.
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1: Assalamu alaikum wa rahmatullahi wa barakatuh, and welcome to the Sunday Mosaic. My name is Anisa Isaac, and I'll be keeping you company, inshallah, the few minutes would be about 45 minutes this morning after the garden show. So we're talking about two things, two completely unrelated things this morning, but I need for you to understand that they are still important. One of them is about Fly Safair, who are in the hot seat over their overbooking saga, and we'll also be talking with Reverend Michael Lapsley a little later on, inshallah. He is the founder of the Institute for Healing of Memories, as well as an anti-apartheid activist, and I'm sure many of you who've lived through apartheid know who exactly I'm talking about. Father Lapsley has a story to tell, and a lot of work that he is doing, alhamdulillah, it's really good work, and we can learn a lot from his story, inshallah, a little later today. But right now, we are going to be talking to Peto Tab. Peto and Taba, and she is talking to us with regards to, as I said, Fly Safair being in the hot seat over overbookings. Now, the National Consumer Commission has referred Fly Safair to the National Consumer Tribunal.

0: Besides receiving complaints from consumers, we also monitor the market and look for and basically see what consumers are complaining about, what we normally call the pain points. So it occurred last year in January, very early in January, that a consumer said they booked a flight, confirmed, and as they went to check in, they were told that it was fully booked. So we followed the conversations online, social media, on air. We realized that it's actually affecting more consumers than we thought. We then initiated our own investigation at the NCC. And you remember, Anissa, at that time, FlySafair came out loudly to say, yes, it's an international practice, all airlines are doing it. So already we were initiating our investigation. Oh, in fact, just looking at this matter, and then we formally initiated an investigation. We announced that, and some consumers actually came forward to say, yes, it happened to me, and it happened to me and all that. So that's how we then got to, we started engaging with them. But we looked at only 3 months, which was November, December 2024, and January 2025, just to see how serious this is, if it is happening. And we discovered that indeed they were systematically booking their airline or their seats, overbooking their seats. So that's why we are here now.
1: Now, from what has emerged, FlySafair appears to have acknowledged that overbooking formed part of its business model, as you mentioned. What exactly did the commission find in this regard?
0: Yes, they admitted then. They also admitted even now after we issued our statement that we had referred the airline to the tribunal. They said yes, they acknowledge that. So what we found is around overbooking, which is Section 47, that they systematically, overbook their seats. By so doing, their defense was that they want to ensure that they don't miss, even if someone misses the flight, but they still fly, a full flight. There are no empty seats. And that's not the intention of Section 47. Section 47 is very clear to say there has to be, reasons beyond your control as a supplier where you will say, yes, look, we have overbooked, we are oversubscribed. If you remember, there was I think it was a match somewhere in Durban, Moses Mabhida, where I think it was the service provider, I'm not going to mention the name, their system gave them glitches, and they realized that actually they were oversubscribed or overbooked. They had to refund, spectators. So those are some of the reasons why you would overbook or oversubscribe, but not systematically that you actually add this into your operations, your daily operations. Issues of terms and conditions, where now you realize that even where they are saying we might be overbooked or our flight can be overbooked and it is not our responsibility. Now they are shifting that responsibility or the risk to the consumer. It can never be the consumer's risk, because when a consumer book a flight or a service or goods, they book knowing that the supplier has to provide those services. And when they provide the services or they're not able to provide the service, at least it has to be at the closest time and at a reasonable, cost and whatnot. But we realized that some of the consumers, it was like, sorry, the flight is it's overbooked. And we can no longer check you in, either your luggage is too big and all that. Now there's no refund to the consumer. Consumers have to cut more money to get into the next flight. Other consumers were told you can wait for 3 hours or 4 hours. So the delay that comes with it, the inconvenience that comes with it, and the issue of refund, you have to give the consumer their money immediately. But some consumers would say, we had to fight for the refund. They gave us a voucher instead of cash. What am I going to do with the voucher? Because I had to book another flight to get to wherever I was going. I no longer need that voucher. So those are some of the issues that our investigation revealed in as far as this conduct is concerned. Hence, we are saying we have taken them to the tribunal for an administrative penalty of 10% of their annual turnover, and we want this conduct to be declared prohibited.

0: What happens from here now? I mean, is that all that's going to happen? I mean, what process will now unfold? What action can ultimately be taken against Fly Safair if the tribunal agrees with the commission? How do customers, I mean, you get people who travel not just because they're going from one place to another, but sometimes it's for urgent business, a wedding, a funeral, a sick relative. So if they haven't been compensated or, received a public apology, how would they be compensated? Would all of this now be looked into?
1: Look, what we the first thing now, we wait for the tribunal to give us a date where we both parties are going to ventilate on this matter. And we're really hoping that the tribunal is going to rule in our favor as the NCC. Once that happens, they will look at the reasonability of the requested penalty, which is 10%. And as far as the law is concerned, it's 1 million, or it's up to 1 million, or 10% of the annual turnover, whichever is greater. So we went for the 10% straight away. And the tribunal will then decide. They've got deciding power to say yes, 10%, or whatever amount, but it cannot be more than 10%. And the declaration of the conduct being prohibited, then we'll then have to take that, and then invite all other consumers who might have experienced the same over a period of time. We have to look at that period of time, in as far as the processes of the tribunals are concerned, where we'll then say, look, for those who never received compensation and all that, or they had to book other flights and there were no refunds, they can use the certificate to go and request for a refund from the tribunal.
0: Okay, all right. Petra, thank you very much for joining us and helping us to understand the Commission's position. I think it's a matter that speaks directly to consumer rights, especially in situations where passengers feel powerless once they are already at the airport. And, that leaves you with a very bad taste in your mouth. And I'm sure that many consumers out there who've experienced this are probably shaking their heads right now and looking forward to what will come. And we'll continue watching how this matter develops before the tribunal. Thank you for your time.
1: Thank you, Anissa. Thank you.
0: You're welcome. Enjoy the rest of your day. Bye bye.
1: Yes, Joseph. Bye.
0: Thanks. Bye. And that was Fethu Ntaba talking to us about Fly Safair. I'm sure that many people listening who've been in this situation are looking forward to that, the outcome of what's going to come from the tribunal. And I'm sure that, we all hope that it works. In a positive way, because it can be quite annoying to be in that situation. And also, a lot of people have lost money. So I'm sure that they are also going to be waiting to understand and hear what is happening with regards to that. But we'll keep an eye on that. And inshallah, keep you in the loop as well. Time now for a short ad break. And inshallah, when we come back, we will be talking to Reverend Michael Lapsley.
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0: Well, welcome back. You are listening to the Sunday Mosaic. Now, Reverend Michael Lapsley, anti-apartheid activist and founder of the Institute for Healing of Memories, joins us to reflect on justice, trauma, forgiveness, and the unfinished work of healing in South Africa. His life story carries both the wounds of apartheid and the stubborn hope of rebuilding what violence tried to destroy. Reverend Michael Lapsley, good morning and welcome to Radio Islam International once again.
12: Good morning. I'm happy to be with you and to be with your listeners.
0: Thank you so much for making time for us this morning. So, Reverend, when we speak about healing in South Africa, what are we still refusing to face honestly?
12: What are we still, just repeat that?
0: I said, you know, looking, or when we speak about healing in South Africa today, what are we still refusing to face? Looking at it, we haven't really, looked at the wounds that South Africans have endured during apartheid and faced them over the last 30 odd years.
12: Yes, no, thank you for that. I think we did try when we had our Truth and Reconciliation Commission. And of course, 23,000 people came forward to tell their stories. But we are, 50, 60 million people. So there remain very large numbers of South Africans who have never dealt with the psychological, emotional, spiritual wounds of the past. And often, perhaps the preferred option when terrible things happen is people want to bury and forget, but it never works. But not only that, if we think of ourselves as victims, Chief Lutuli once said, eventually we become the victimizers of others. So we see this in intergenerational violence in families, for example. We see it in gender-based violence. What happened once in public space begins to happen in private space. So the question is, how do we break that chain that turns victims into victimizers? And the key to that is facing our wounds, but not only facing our wounds, finding safe places where people can listen to us, where they can hear our story, where we can begin to detoxify. If horrible things have happened to us, it's normal to hate, it's normal to be bitter, it's normal to want revenge. Those are all normal human responses. The problem is they destroy us in the end, not our enemies.
0: Now, you are speaking from a place of experience because you survived a letter bomb during apartheid. How did that moment shape your understanding of justice, of pain, and forgiveness?
12: Well, obviously something which is life-threatening will be life-changing. But I remember what Mandela said to us when he came out of prison. He said, if I was still filled with hatred and bitterness, I would still be in prison. And so I realized that if I was still filled with hatred and bitterness and desire for revenge, that I would be a victim forever. They would have failed to kill the body, but they would have killed the soul. But not only that, after I was bombed, I had traveled the world as part of the struggle against apartheid. And when I was bombed, there were messages of prayer, love, and support from people all over the world, from Muslims, from Christians, from Buddhists, from Jews, from Hindus, from people of all faiths and no faith. So I was accompanied on my journey of healing. And when I came back to South Africa, I'd been away 16 years. I discovered a wounded nation, a nation wounded in our humanity, wounded by what we'd done, by what had been done to us, and by what we failed to do. And all of us were stories to tell. But unlike me, for many, many South Africans, they had not been accompanied in the way that I had been. So I began to feel like to transition from being a freedom fighter to becoming a healer in the sense of creating spaces where people could tell each other their stories.
0: And the forming of IHOM, or the Institute for Healing of Memories, tell us a little bit about that and the work that you advocate for healing, for reconciliation, and also the importance of creating safe spaces for individuals or even communities who are going through trauma, and, you know, restoring dignity for them.
12: Well, it was at the time of the Truth and Reconciliation Commission, and as I said earlier, 23,000 people came forward, but the whole nation had stories to tell. All of us had stuff in us. So we developed a methodology that we called the Healing of the Memories. And the Institute was founded in 1998, particularly in terms of the journey of apartheid. But many things have happened in these last 30 years. We've had the scale of HIV and AIDS. We had political violence, particularly in KZN, that endured. We've had COVID. We've had extreme gender-based violence. So all these, if you like, provide the terrain on which the Institute for Healing of Memories works. We also continue to work with military veterans as well, those who were wounded by their participation. And interestingly, in our work with military veterans, we work with those who are part of the struggle against apartheid, but we also work with those who are part of the so-called homeland structures, those who are part of the South African Defense Force. So they often have great ideological differences, but they were all wounded by war. And some of them, as they heal, become advocates against gender-based violence. So they, in one sense, were victims, but they become themselves, if you like, wounded healers, which I think is the calling of the nation. We're not supposed to forget the past. We're not supposed to forget the terrible things that were done to us. But they should shape us in life-giving ways, not ways that continue to destroy us.
0: When you look back, Reverend, at South Africa being, you know, a democratic country, having stepped out of apartheid, moved, or, you know, the chains have fallen, but we are still a country that is, that faces many challenges, and some of those we're seeing unfold today. You know, we're seeing the xenophobia, the Afrophobia. There's also many religious struggles we're seeing coming up, Islamophobia, anti-Semitism. We hear all of these things. We read articles in the paper and on websites. When you look at all of this today, it's been decades, three decades have passed, or maybe even four in your case, seeing that you had the Institute up and running prior to the, you know, South Africa becoming a democratic country. What goes through your mind when you see this? Do you think that we have a long way to go with healing, or do you think that more people need to come forward and start looking at ways on how we can bring healing to our country?
12: I think any right-thinking South African laments that we are not as far down the track as we should be, that we remain the most unequal society on earth. And so we need to see the relationship between the political, social, and economic on the one hand, the psychological, emotional, and spiritual on the other hand. But the responsibility towards healing is that of every citizen. And this is, you know, Islamic radio station. All the faith traditions of the world have a great deal to say about healing. So our faith can also inspire us, support us, encourage us on the journey of healing. And all the great religious texts, whether it's the Quran or the Bible or the Bhagavad Gita, if you go into them, they have much to say about how we as human beings can become free of the wounds of the past. So our faith traditions have an important part to play to encourage us and to challenge us in our deepest prejudices. I mean, I think it's easy to blame groups like the migrant, blame them for all our sins rather than to take responsibility for our own part in the wounds that are there. But I think, I was hearing your introduction, Islamic Radio International. So our faiths are internationalist faiths. So we should never be confined to narrow nationalism. Our faiths confront us and challenge us to see that we have a common humanity as God's children.
0: Now, you've have a collaboration between the Johannesburg Child Welfare as well as the Institute of Healing of Memories. which highlights the growing needs for trauma-informed support systems. Tell us a little bit about that, because this also is particularly for vulnerable families, children, and communities that have unresolved pain and violence meted upon them, or, you know, what they've been going through.
12: Well, my sister, it's interesting that in our work across the world as the healing of memories, we work in 26 different countries. The most common stories we hear are gender-based violence and childhood trauma. People sometimes 30, 40 years talking about the wounds of childhood. So it's very natural that we would collaborate with Johannesburg Child Welfare to be in support of them as they try and create safe spaces for children and young people where they can deal with the wounds that they carry, but also be supported. We just had a fundraising dinner a week ago in Johannesburg with Johannesburg Child Welfare. Now, again, just mention, we had also an art auction. Your listeners would be interested to know that a lot of paintings were donated to us, and they are available to look at in Melville at, what's it called, 22 Boxes in Melville, which has an upstairs art gallery. And people could purchase some of those paintings as ways of supporting the work of the Institute. But I should also just mention, they can also look at our website, healing-memories.org, where they can learn more about our work and also find ways of being. I'm sure some of the listeners would love to participate in one of our workshops, be part of a healing of memories process, where people come together from all backgrounds and all faiths over a 2.5-day period. But there may also be listeners who would say, I'd like to support the work of the Institute. Well, they could go to and buy one of those paintings and become, mm-hmm. you know, our supporters as well along the way.
0: What I like about one of the things that I picked up from looking at the Institute is you create storytelling, which you say advances healing. And I think that is something that as South Africans, we see it within our culture. I mean, when we look at South Africa, many people tell their stories in different ways. Some people use exactly what I'm doing right now, just talking on radio. Others use podcasts. Mm. Some people use art spaces. Tell us about how storytelling impacts on healing.
12: Well, much less to say that storytelling automatically doesn't bring healing, because I can tell my story filled with hatred and bitterness and to pass it on.
0: Yes.
12: But I think storytelling in the context of speaking about feelings, particularly the toxic feelings, and when we are truly heard and our pain is acknowledged, we then there's a kind of aha moment when I say, I'm filled with hatred and bitterness, but it's destroying me. But we can only do that in spaces which are not judgmental, so and where people are really heard and listened to. You know, sometimes when I'm interviewed by a journalist, they ask me question one, I answer. They ask me question two, and they haven't heard what I said. So we have to both listen to one another and hear one another, because then that can be a turning point. And I think I often hear people tell their stories, and I say to them, have you told this story before? No, it's the first time. So when that happens, we can begin to leave victimhood behind. You know, healing is nothing magic. It is a journey of many, many steps, but being heard is often a key first step, especially when one is not judged and heard and then supported and encouraged on our journey of healing, especially in a collective space, not just a one-on-one.
0: If you had to impart some words of wisdom to our communities across South Africa, particularly to younger people, what would they be?
12: I think young people, like older people, need spaces to tell their stories. You know, there's a kind of expression in many cultures, young people should be seen and not heard. It's not true. Young people need to be heard, and we need intergenerational conversations. The grandparents need to listen to the grandchildren. The grandchildren need to listen to their grandparents. But also for young people to realize that their parents were wounded by their stories. And so those intergenerational conversations can help create solidarity towards healing. But we like to say as an institute, all people have a story to tell, and every story needs a listener.
0: Absolutely. Well, Father Michael Lapsley, thank you very much for being with us this morning. I really do appreciate it. Thank you for your time and for sharing so openly with us. You know, these are not easy conversations that we're talking about, but they are very necessary ones, especially in a country where we carry so much pain, but the change is sorely needed at the same time. So we truly appreciate your insight and the work that you continue to do in helping people and communities to heal. And we wish you all the best. God bless.
12: Thank you very much. God bless you too. Bye-bye.
0: Thank you. Bye-bye. And that was Reverend Mike Lapsley talking to us about his work as an anti-apartheid activist, a little bit of that, but more importantly, the work that he's been doing as the founder of the Institute for Healing Memories. Him and the team there have been doing a lot of work, and I think important work that, that is being done, because as he was saying, it's important for us to tell our stories and to listen to these stories, whoever may be telling them, without judgment. Sometimes it's an avenue for us to learn from, because it could change how we see things. You know, our perspective of a story may be absolutely different, even though we may have lived, a very similar kind of lifestyle or lived in a similar place, but our perspective may be different from the other person. We look at apartheid sometimes and think about it. I mean, I grew up during that time, and we lived in segregated communities. We hardly knew what life was like on the other side of the tracks, if you want to put it that way. For me, it was actually a reality, because a train line separated a community, a colored community, from an Indian community. Just a train line. And over time, around that train line, a group of African people decided to build, at that time we'd call it a square camp, and they lived. So we'd see how things what happened within those three communities, the interactions that took place, mostly positive. There were negative things that happened, but it was mostly positive. And from that, you learn that people actually do get on. It doesn't matter the color of your skin or the religion that you may, practice. It is humanity that takes over if you allow it to. But you can also stop that humanity from taking place if you don't have an open heart and an open mind. Because if you close off to people, you're never going to see their perspective. And how do you learn about other people? I mean, us as Muslims, our Quran tells us that Allah created us in tribes so that we could get to know one another. And I'm paraphrasing. But that's an important thing for us. We should get to know one another. If we don't know one another, how do we learn about the other person? How do we know what their struggles are? What their opinion of us is? What do they know about us? How do we change that if it's wrong? I mean, that's what Islam teaches us, and it's dawah. Because if they don't know what Islam teaches, they're going to learn it from sources that may have an agenda. Like we see today in mainstream media, people are always talking negative about Islam. Yet, when we look at Islam as Muslims, and for those who understand Islam, they have a different view. And many people out there, I mean, recently I was reading just now before I came on air about Zohar Regev. This is a woman who was born and brought up in Israel. She's an Israeli citizen who gave up her land. She moved to live elsewhere. Before she moved, she lived amongst the citizens of Palestine and in the West Bank. And she learned about their faith, their way of life. She saw that there was no difference between people, that all that separated them was their religion, and maybe a few other things that weren't of such high priority that it couldn't allow you to actually care for somebody else. So, this in itself teaches us a lesson that you could come from anywhere. She accepted Islam, moved out of the country, lived elsewhere. This is a woman who is now or has been in the front line of the global Sumud flotilla. She was the only person who wasn't released when the last batch of people were incarcerated, kidnapped and taken to another country. She was kept behind and was only released, I think, a day or two later. So here's a woman who saw differently, who decided, I will look at, humanity rather than look at people from another way. And I think for us, that's a good lesson. She has taught me that we can't look at people through a single lens. Everybody has to be looked at differently. We each have a different story to tell. We each carry a different kind of pain. Sometimes that pain may be the same. Each one of us going through something that the other would recognize if we sat down and spoke to each other without judgment. And I think it's important when we say without judgment, we shouldn't judge someone else unless we've walked in their shoes. We all do it, myself included. We look at people on the outside, we see something and we may judge them. Oh, look at her, you know, she's so wealthy, but she's so cruel. But you may not realize that that's not cruelty. That's a person's way of protecting themselves from the outside world, because people may have been hard on her. Someone may have done something that hurt her so badly that it's caused her to hold back. So her wealth is not defining her. It's something inside of her that's stopping people. She's built a wall so that people may not come close. Try and break down that wall. You may not realize that sometimes just a smile can turn somebody else's day or week into a good one, because someone acknowledged them with a greeting, with a smile. That in itself is a sunnah for us. When we look back at the mercies of Allah, it humbles me, because when we think how Allah in His wisdom has created these rules for us, rules that help us, not only in the dunya, but it also helps us to build that bank balance in the akhirah. It's really something I think that we need to be looking at constantly, not just judging people by looking at the outside. You know, there's that little story that keeps going around on WhatsApp posts and things like that. The man who heard the adhan walked right past the masjid. People didn't realize he was deaf, or he'd already prayed and come from a different part. And, you know, the difference in the time. He may be of a different madhab. So it's not necessarily what you are thinking in your mind that would explain him not going to the masjid for prayer. And it's things like that that we have to look. The sister who doesn't wear the hijab, who am I to judge her when my life may not be perfect? None of us are perfect. We all have our flaws. And I think it's important that we look at it that way. So I'm going to end, I think, with our little bit of nasiha for this morning. It's making dua to your Rabb. And I think the dua that we make is very important. And this clip is by Sheikh Sajid Umar. And I hope that you gain from it as much as I will, inshallah, from listening to it. And inshallah, we meet again next week. From me, Jazakallah Khair for listening. Assalamu alaikum wa rahmatullahi wa barakatuh.

0: And then we look at Muhammad ibn Abdullah sallallahu alayhi wa sallam, the best of creation, the best person to have walked the face of this earth, the best person to have ever called unto Allah subhanahu wa ta'ala and supplicated and invocated. We hear Muhammad sallallahu alayhi wa sallam, when he taught us the best of istighfar, he said, Allahumma, O Allah, anta rabbi, you are my Rabb. La ilaha illa ant, there is no one worthy of worship besides you. And we know the rest of the dua. Then he said, sallallahu alayhi wa sallam, when he would begin his salah, he would say, Allahumma, O Allah, Rabb Jibra'il, wa Mika'il, wa Israfil, the Lord of Jibra'il alayhi salam, the Lord of Mika'il alayhi salam, the Lord of Israfil alayhi salam. And he would say, sallallahu alayhi wa sallam, during difficulty, La ilaha illallah, Al-Azim, Al-Halim. There is no one worthy of worship besides Allah. Al-Azim, the great. Al-Halim, the compassionate. The one who is gentle. La ilaha illallah. There is no one worthy of worship besides one Allah. Rabb Al-Arsh Al-Azim. Rabb Al-Arsh Al-Azim. The Lord of the Mighty Throne. La ilaha illallah. There is no one worthy of worship besides Allah. Rabb As-Samawat. The Lord of the heavens, wal ard, and the earth, wa rabb, and the Lord of al arsh al azim, and the Rabb of the mighty throne. This name of Allah, Rabb, was heavy. When I say heavy, I mean frequented by the best people to have walked the face of this earth, the Anbiya alayhim as-salatu was-salam. And then when we look at the creation of Allah subhanahu wa ta'ala and the best people who Allah praised for their dua, when Allah teaches us about the dua of those that Allah loves and Allah praises, as we heard in the ayat that I recited to you all at the outset of our session together, Allah cites them as saying, رَبَّنَا إِنَّكَ مَنْ تُدْخِلِ النَّارَ فَقَدْ أَخْزَيْتَهُ. Oh, our Rabb. Oh, our Rabb. Indeed, the one who you place in the hellfire is one who is disgraced. وَمَا لِلظَّالِمِينَ مِنْ أَنصَارٍ. And there's no helpers for the oppressed, for those who are the oppressors. And then Allah cites them as saying, رَبَّنَا, O our Rabb, إِنَّنَا, indeed, سَمِعْنَا مُنَادِيًا يُنَادِي لِلْإِيمَانِ. Indeed, we heard a caller calling us towards belief. Belief in who? أَنْ آمِنُوا بِرَبِّكُمْ. To believe in our Rabb. You see this name, Lord? To believe in our Rabb. فَآمَنَّا. And we believed in you, Ya Allah. We heard the caller saying, believe in your Rabb. فَآمَنَّا. And we believed. As a result, Ya Allah, فَاغْفِرْ لَنَا ذُنُوبَنَا. Forgive our sins. وَكَفِّرْ عَنَّا سَيِّئَاتِنَا. And remove our sins and mistakes. وَتَوَفَّنَا مَعَ الْأَبْرَارِ. 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Give us that which you promised us, that promise taught to us by your messengers. وَلَا, and do not, our Lord, and do not, تُخْزِنَا يَوْمَ الْقِيَامَةِ, and do not disgrace us on the day of Qiyamah. إِنَّكَ لَا تُخْلِفُ الْمِيعَادِ. Indeed, you do not break your promises. Our Rabb, you do not break your promises. Allah says, this is the dua of those who Allah loves, of those who ponder over the creation of Allah. And as a result, they become in awe and glorify Allah subhanahu wa ta'ala. Allah praises them and teaches us that this was their dua. So Allah subhanahu wa ta'ala says, فَاسْتَجَابَ لَهُمْ رَبُّهُمْ. Subhanallah. Allah says, thus their Rabb answered them. Allah didn't say any other name from his names. Allah said, they called unto Allah, our Rabb, our Rabb, our Rabb, our Rabb. Allah says, thus their Lord answered them. أَنِّي لَا أُضِيءُ عَمَلَ عَامِلٍ مِّنْكُم مِّنْ ذَكَرٍ أَوْ أُنْثَى. That Allah will not cause the work of any male or female to go astray and become lost. Whatever we do for the sake of Allah is protected and will never ever become lost. is protected and will never ever become lost. So these people who made dua to Allah for protection from being ridiculed on the day of Qiyamah by being thrown into the hellfire, Allah calms their nafs and themselves and their selves, and Allah says that all your deeds will never be lost. Whatever you do will stand for you on the day of Qiyamah and will be preserved for you to see on the day of Qiyamah. No one can steal it and no one can cause it to become misplaced. May Allah inspire us to make dua to Him using this name Rabb as this term deserves to be used. Ameen. Ameen. So, my dear brothers and sisters, I welcome you to the company of Allah subhanahu wa ta'ala with this first name that we will discuss from the names of Allah subhanahu wa ta'ala, and that is the name Ar-Rabb. That is the name Ar-Rabb. May Allah subhanahu wa ta'ala grant us the understanding.
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9: Assalamu alaikum. Sunday, the 6th of Dhul Hijjah, 1447, corresponding to the 24th of May, 2026. With your 9 a.m. news, I'm Safwan Khan. Acting National Police Commissioner Pumalang Dipane says, or rather has warned, that South Africa's fight against crime is far from over, ordering police nationwide to intensify intelligence-led operations and track down dangerous suspects linked to a series of high-profile crimes. Authorities are pursuing leads in the armed robbery at the home of former Cabinet Minister Naledi Pandor, the mass murder of 7 people in Stellenbosch, and the killing of a couple whose bodies were discovered in Pafuri section of the Kruger National Park. The couple's vehicle still remains missing. Dipane says SAPS will deploy every available resource to ensure that those responsible are brought to justice. Staying with the local news, the South African Development Community says its latest ministerial meeting is expected to set a clearer direction for the region as it faces rising political, geopolitical and economic pressures. The gathering is underway at Skukuza in the Kruger National Park in Mpumalanga, bringing together SADC foreign ministers under South Africa's current chairship of the bloc. Officials say the focus is on strengthening regional integration, improving coordination and accelerating the implementation of trade and development policies already agreed by member states. Acting General of International Relations and Cooperation, Tabogo Siokolo, says the discussions are aimed at turning political commitments into practical plans, particularly around harnessing the region's mineral, oil and gas resources to drive shared economic growth. She highlighted expectations for closer cooperation with resource-rich countries such as Angola and Mozambique to help address regional energy challenges. Officials say the outcomes of the meeting are expected to reinforce solidarity amongst SADC members and strengthen the bloc's position in global affairs. On the African continent, the Ebola outbreak in the Eastern Democratic Republic of Congo is deepening, with health authorities reporting nearly 670 suspected cases and around 160 deaths as emergency response teams battle to contain the virus. In affected areas of Ituri province, health workers in full protective gear continue conducting emergency burials, while authorities have temporarily banned funeral gatherings and large public events to slow transmission. New screening checkpoints have also been introduced into Bunia, where travellers are being monitored for symptoms before being allowed to continue their journeys. The World Health Organization has declared the outbreak an international public health emergency, warning that insecurity, limited access to remote communities, and even the absence of a vaccine for the strain are complicating containment efforts. Officials say active transmission chains remain a major concern as fears grow over the potential spread to neighboring countries. In your UMA news, a fragile ceasefire in Gaza is holding under severe strain as renewed violence continues to claim civilian and security lives across the enclave. The Gaza Health Ministry says at least 8 people have been killed and 29 others wounded in the past 48 hours, including victims recovered from beneath rubble, while others remain trapped in areas inaccessible to emergency crews. In a separate incident, 5 police officers were killed in an Israeli strike on a security position near Sheikh Radwan in northern Gaza. Humanitarian conditions are worsening with severe restrictions on aid and supplies entering Gaza. Hundreds of thousands of people remain in temporary shelters and tents, facing rising temperatures and worsening shortages of food, water and medical care as relief operations struggle to reach affected areas. And finally, in international news, U.S. President Donald Trump says the major agreement with Iran is almost done, with final details still being negotiated and expected to be announced when Gulf allies and other partners give final approval. In a post on Truth Social, Trump said the deal would include the reopening of the strategic Strait of Hormuz, a key global shipping route that has been disrupted during months of regional conflict. He also said that he had held calls with leaders across the Gulf and wider Middle East, including Saudi Arabia, UAE, Qatar, Turkey and Egypt, as part of the coordinated push towards a memorandum of understanding on peace. Now, the proposed framework follows weeks of diplomacy and heightened tensions in the region, with Trump saying the agreement's central condition remains that Iran must not obtain nuclear weapons. However, details of sanctions relief, security arrangements and maritime access are still being finalized. Critics in Washington has raised concerns about the potential long-term regional impact of the deal. Moving on to your finances at this hour, the rand is trading at 16.87 to the dollar, 22.14 to the pound and 19.14 to the euro. Gold is trading at $4,509.64 fine ounce and Brent crude oil is at $103.50 a barrel. In your Salah times, in the Johannesburg region, the oil would set in at 12.10 p.m. and in the KZN region, the oil would set in at 11.58 a.m. From the news desk of Radio Islam in this hour, Assalamu alaikum wa rahmatullahi wa barakatuh.
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Assalamu alaikum wa rahmatullahi wa barakatuh. Welcome to Radio Islam International this morning. My name is Muhammad Yamin and I will be in your company. You will be joining the Sunday Splash program this morning, alhamdulillah. Now, it is the days of Hajj, it is the season of Hajj, and indeed that is the dominant event which is happening in the Islamic calendar at the moment. For today's program, inshallah, we'll be talking about, firstly, the first segment, the stories from the life of Hazrat Abu Bakr radiallahu anhu. And in the second segment, inshallah, our interview will go ahead. And we are speaking about why slowing down is essential for healing. That is a very important topic, especially in today's busy lives that we lead. And then, inshallah, in the last segment of the program, we'll be talking a little bit, focusing on Hajj, about the virtues of Zilhijj, as well as the day of Arafah, and which we will find ourselves in next week, inshallah. So let's go to our first segment. And alhamdulillah, we've been discussing this kitab, the 100 stories from the life of Hazrat Abu Bakr radiallahu anhu. We know that Hazrat Abu Bakr radiallahu anhu was the closest companion to Rasulullah sallallahu alaihi wasallam. He was the most dearest of people to Rasulullah sallallahu alaihi wasallam. And indeed, after Rasulullah sallallahu alaihi wasallam's demise, he was the most virtuous and the most capable person to lead the Muslim ummah. He was the first Khalifa of the Muslims. And indeed, the life of Hazrat Abu Bakr radiallahu anhu is filled with so much wisdom, therefore it's filled with so much lessons for us to learn. And this book which we have been discussing, the 100 stories from the life of Hazrat Abu Bakr radiallahu anhu, easily available from an Islamic bookshop, and the PDF is available on the internet as well. A very emotional book, brings to fore some very trying times of Islamic history, as well as a lot of experience with Rasulullah sallallahu alaihi wasallam. We know that Abu Bakr radan accompanied Rasulullah sallallahu alaihi wasallam in many journeys, specifically when Rasulullah sallallahu alaihi wasallam was leaving Medina, Makkah, to go to Medina, making hijrah. Then it was only Hazrat Abu Bakr radiallahu anhu who was with Rasulullah sallallahu alaihi wasallam. So definitely some very interesting events from the life of this great Sahaba of Rasulullah sallallahu alaihi wasallam. Today we speak about Hazrat Abu Bakr radiallahu anhu punishing blasphemous behavior. So when the news of the demise of Rasulullah sallallahu alaihi wasallam spread to far off places like Hadramaut, then many munafiqeen, many hypocrites, started to express joy and they celebrated. These people were still, they had just professed Islam openly, but actually in their hearts they were not Muslims, and they just feared that what would Rasulullah sallallahu alaihi wasallam do, what the Muslim army would be sent against us if we did not accept Islam. So they had professed Islam openly and on the outside, but actually they were not, they were munafiqeen, they were hypocrites. So some women applied henna to their hands and came out of their house beating drums. Na'udhu billah min dhalik. These were people who were happy that the Rasul of Allah sallallahu alaihi wasallam, the most beloved of Allah sallallahu alaihi wasallam, had passed away. So they had expressed happiness, and some of the women had actually applied henna, they'd applied mehndi to their hands, and they came out of their houses beating drums. So there was a sincere Muslim from the area, and he had wrote to Hazrat Abu Bakr radiallahu anhu in Medina to report the incident, proposing that their hands be amputated. Now this person who had reported the incident was a person from the community and did not possess any particular merit, but look at the love that an ordinary person had for the Rasul of Allah sallallahu alaihi wasallam, that it pained them to see that people are celebrating that the Nabi of Allah has left this world, and these munafiqeen, these hypocrites, are celebrating in an open way in the streets. So this person had took it upon themselves to write to Hazrat Abu Bakr radiallahu anhu. This news infuriated the calm of Hazrat Abu Bakr radiallahu anhu, and he immediately issued instructions to the governor of the area to punish this act of blasphemy against Rasulullah sallallahu alaihi wasallam. And the guilty women were then arrested and their hands were amputated. So this was what the person had suggested, and this is what Abu Bakr radiallahu anhu had done, because this was a lesson to everyone far and wide, especially to the hypocrites, that Rasulullah sallallahu alaihi wasallam might have left this world, Rasulullah sallallahu alaihi wasallam might be no more amongst us, but his teachings are very much alive. The deen that he has left, that is the deen of Islam, is very much alive. So do not think that now you can do as you want to and you can return to your old ways. This was the message that Hazrat Abu Bakr radiallahu anhu gave with such a strict punishment. And we know that Hazrat Abu Bakr radiallahu anhu, subhanAllah, he was a very soft-hearted person. He was one who used to cry profusely in Salah.
that Hazrat Aisha didn't want, she mentioned to Rasulullah that Hazrat Abu Bakr, you're appointing him to lead the Salah in your place. And Hazrat Abu Bakr cries so much. So Hazrat Aisha mentioned this to Rasulullah. And yet Rasulullah had appointed Hazrat Abu Bakr despite this insistence of Hazrat Aisha radiallahu anha. So despite this very soft heart of Hazrat Abu Bakr radan and his nature that he would cry when he was reciting the Quran, he would be very soft towards people, towards old people, towards the sick. He was a very merciful person as well. Yet when it came to people who were going against the Sharia, people who were going against the commands of Allah, and they were celebrating the demise of Rasulullah, then we see Hazrat Abu Bakr had become a staunch person. He had become harder than a rock. He was that anchor of the Muslimin. And this is really a quality of a leader, that they are malleable. When it's time to be soft, when it's time to show mercy, then they do this. And they also know when it is time to lead the ummah, when it is time to take the stand, when it is time to take a little bit of a more stricter stance against issues. So this was the qualities of Hazrat Abu Bakr radiallahu anhu. Now there's another incident from the life of Hazrat Abu Bakr radiallahu anhu, and this is the person who possesses these three qualities. After the demise of Rasulullah, the Sahaba radiallahu anhum ajma'in gathered in the hall of Banu Sa'adiya, and they would decide who would succeed as the leader of the Muslims. We know that this place, till today, it is in Medina. It is just outside the area, the courtyard of the Masjid Nabawi. Towards the Mövenpick Hotel, one would find this garden, which is Taqifa Bani Sa'adiyah, and that is where Hazrat Abu Bakr

able to rule effectively with two leaders. Eventually, Hazrat Umar radiallahu anhu held the hand of Hazrat Abu Bakr radiallahu anhu and highlighted the status of Hazrat Abu Bakr radiallahu anhu when he addressed the people. His three questions refer to the verse. So this is a famous verse, and it is a verse of Surah Tawbah where Allah subhanahu wa ta'ala says he was the second of the two, ثَانِيَ اثْنَيْنِ إِذْ هُمَا فِي الْغَارِ. He was the second of the two, the other being his bosom friend Abu Bakr radiallahu anhu, when they were hiding from the kuffar in the cave outside Makkah. And here Rasulullah sallallahu alaihi wasallam told his companion Hazrat Abu Bakr radiallahu anhu, when the kuffar were on the verge of capturing them, لا تحزن إن الله معنا. Do not grieve, do not fear for my safety. Verily Allah is with us, and He will protect us from the kuffar. So this was in highlighting and acknowledging the great virtue of Hazrat Abu Bakr radiallahu anhu. Hazrat Umar radiallahu anhu held the hand of Hazrat Abu Bakr radiallahu anhu and recited this verse where Hazrat Abu Bakr radiallahu anhu is mentioned by Allah subhanahu wa ta'ala as being the second of the two. Meaning that Rasulullah was the first companion in the cave, and the second person who was in the cave was Abu Bakr radiallahu anhu. Hazrat Umar radiallahu anhu then asked, tell me who possesses the following three qualities. Who is the companion in the above verse? The Sahaba radiallahu anhu declared that it was Hazrat Abu Bakr radiallahu anhu. He then asked, who are they when the verse says, when they were in the cave? Everyone agreed that they referred to Rasulullah and Hazrat Abu Bakr radiallahu anhu. And the next question was, who is us when the verse says, verily Allah is with us? Again, the Sahaba radiallahu anhu declared that it was Rasulullah and Hazrat Abu Bakr radiallahu anhu. So Hazrat Umar radiallahu anhu, also a very wise man and a very intelligent person, he said that people were now, they were wondering who is going to be the next Khalifa, who is going to lead the Muslims. And he held the hand of Hazrat Abu Bakr radiallahu anhu, and he recited this verse. He asked people that, tell me, who is the person who is being described in this verse? Who is the second of the two? Who is us? Who is they? And the Sahaba radiallahu anhu knew that this incident referred, Allah subhanahu wa ta'ala mentions it in Surah Tawbah, when Rasulullah sallallahu alaihi wasallam and Hazrat Abu Bakr radiallahu anhu were traveling to Medina. They were making hijrah to Medina. Then Hazrat Abu Bakr radiallahu anhu accompanied Rasulullah sallallahu alaihi wasallam, and they hid in the cave of Thur. And the kuffar of Makkah were pursuing them in order to capture them. Then Allah subhanahu wa ta'ala addressed, Allah subhanahu wa ta'ala revealed these verses regarding the incident, ثَانِيَ اثْنَيْنِ إِذْ هُمَا فِي الْغَارِ إِذْ يَقُولُ لِصَاحِبِهِ لَا تَحْزَنْ إِنَّ اللَّهَ مَعَنَا, where Rasulullah sallallahu alayhi wa sallam is encouraged to say, do not grieve, verily Allah is with us. So definitely a great virtue of Hazrat Abu Bakr radiallahu anhu, that he was the companion that was with Rasulullah sallallahu alaihi wasallam in this journey. Rasulullah sallallahu alaihi wasallam didn't take anyone else. Rasulullah sallallahu alaihi wasallam chose Hazrat Abu Bakr radiallahu anhu to accompany him on this journey. Hazrat Umar radiallahu anhu then asked, which of you wishes to place himself ahead of Abu Bakr? And obviously this was a rhetorical question. Hazrat Abu Bakr radiallahu anhu was far ahead in virtue and merit than all of the other Sahaba radiallahu anhum ajma'een. And Hazrat Umar radiallahu anhu knew this, that among the Sahaba radiallahu anhu, Hazrat Abu Bakr radiallahu anhu is, you cannot surpass such a personality. So naturally, all the Sahaba radiallahu anhu, they said, Allah forbid that any of us wish to place himself ahead of Hazrat Abu Bakr radiallahu anhu. And this was a logical thing, because Rasulullah sallallahu alaihi wasallam himself had singled out Hazrat Abu Bakr radiallahu anhu as one of the most meritorious Sahaba, because Rasulullah sallallahu alaihi wasallam himself had appointed Hazrat Abu Bakr radiallahu anhu to lead the Salah in his absence when he was ill. Hazrat Umar radiallahu anhu then turned to Hazrat Abu Bakr radiallahu anhu and said, O Abu Bakr, stretch out your hand so that I may pledge my allegiance to you. And when the others saw him do so, they also hastily followed suit. So this was the action of Hazrat Abu Bakr radiallahu anhu, that when he asked this question and none of the Sahaba radiallahu anhu said that they wished to place themselves ahead of Hazrat Abu Bakr radiallahu anhu, Hazrat Umar radiallahu anhu then took bay'ah, that was the khilafah, the pledge of allegiance to the leader of the Muslimin at the hands of Hazrat Abu Bakr radiallahu anhu. Imagine such a knowledgeable person. It comes in the hadith that Rasulullah said something to the effect that if there was to be a Nabi after me, it would be Hazrat Umar. And yet Hazrat Umar radiallahu anhu taking allegiance, taking the bay'ah to Hazrat Abu Bakr radiallahu anhu as the leader of the Muslimin. So definitely you cannot dispute the fact that among the Muslimin, among the Sahaba, Hazrat Abu Bakr radiallahu anhu's virtue and his piety, his intelligence and his wisdom, it is unsurpassed. You cannot surpass it at all. Now the first sermon that Hazrat Abu Bakr radiallahu anhu delivered after his appointment was also an event which had occurred, and it was something which is recorded in
the books of history, Hazrat Abu Bakr approached

0: the pulpit of Rasulullah to address the people. And regarding himself as unworthy for the post, he reluctantly climbed the first step, stopped to think, then climbed the second step, and then stopped a while again before taking the third. Shaking to find himself occupying the pulpit where Rasulullah once stood, Hazrat Abu Bakr wiped tears from his eyes as he said to the Sahaba gathered there, "Dear people, I have been appointed to take charge of your affairs when I am really not the best of you." Subhanallah. This was the man who had accompanied Rasulullah in the cave of Tur, the man who Rasulullah had placed so much trust in. Yet when he ascended the pulpit of Rasulullah, he shuddered and he was shaking because he was standing on the exact same spot where Rasulullah had stood. And he regarded himself as nothing. Hazrat Abu Bakr said, "I am really not the best of you. If I do what is right, then do assist me, and if I do wrong, then do correct me. Remember that the weak amongst you are powerful in my eyes until I secure his rights, and the powerful among you is weak in my eyes until I secure the rights of others from him. You need to be obedient to me as long as I am obedient to Allah and his Rasul sallallahu alaihi wasallam. However, if I am disobedient to them, then you need not remain obedient to me." So from the first day, Hazrat Abu Bakr was already setting the criteria that, O believers, if I'm obedient to the commands of Allah and Rasulullah, then you also be obedient to me. And if I disregard them, then also you disregard me. You do not need to be obedient to me any longer. Imagine, this was the great friend of Rasulullah, the foremost Sahaba, Hazrat Abu Bakr, who is saying that if I do anything which is against the Sharia, against the commandments of Rasulullah, what Allah has commanded, then you do not have to obey me any longer. Will any king, will any ruler of this world say this today? No. People are focused on different things. There is politics at play, there is wealth at play. People are not worried about the obedience to Allah subhanahu wa ta'ala and the Rasul of Allah sallallahu alaihi wasallam. The leaders are not worried about this, and definitely no leader will say that if I do this, then you do not have to be obedient to me. People these days are imprisoned because of not obedience to leaders. But this was the great personality of Rasulullah Sahaba Hazrat Abu Bakr radiallahu anhu. Now, very interestingly, there are many other incidents which are mentioned in the life of Hazrat Abu Bakr radiallahu anhu. There is time for one more, inshallah. And this was Hazrat Abu Bakr radiallahu anhu's decision to wage war against the people who refused to pay zakah. Now, when Rasulullah had passed away, hypocrisy reared its ugly head in Medina. And at the time, many Arab tribes left the fold of Islam, while the non-Arab nations began issuing threats. And of course, this was because they thought that now Rasulullah has passed away, the person who was leading the Muslims has passed away, so definitely they will be vulnerable, they will be weak, and we can attack them. Also, the hypocrites thought that now Rasulullah is not around anymore, we don't have to pretend to be believers, we can openly declare that we are actually not believers and we can attack the Muslims. So they posed a danger to the Muslims. And the Muslims, these forces had gathered at Nahawind, which is a place, and they made statements to the effect that the person who had been a cause for the domination of the Arabs had passed away. Hazrat Abu Bakr assembled the Muhajirin and the Ansar and said to them, "The Arabs refused to pay the zakah for their goats and camels and have turned away from their deen. On the other front, the non-Arabs have gathered at Nahawand to fight you from a unified platform, smugly thinking that the person who had been the cause of your domination has passed away. Do not give me your opinions." So Hazrat Abu Bakr asked the Sahaba radiallahu anhu, "Do give me your opinions, for I am merely a man from amongst you who is most heavily burdened with this load." We know now that the leadership of the entire Muslim empire was upon the arms of Hazrat Abu Bakr radiallahu anhu, and it was something which was very difficult because the non-Muslims were wanting to attack the Muslim empire from the outside, and within the empire there were hypocrites who did not want to pay zakah. So Hazrat Abu Bakr had asked the Sahaba radiallahu anhu for advice, and this is a lesson for us that sometimes with our experience we should not think that we know a lot. We should seek the advice of those people who know. We should ask the elders, we should ask our parents, we should ask those who possess knowledge. After they bowed their heads for a while, it was Umar radiallahu anhu who spoke first, and he submitted, "O successor of Rasulullah sallallahu alaihi wasallam, by Allah, I am of the opinion that you are content, yourself with accepting only salah from them and waive the zakah because they have only recently accepted Islam after the period of ignorance, and Islam has not yet prepared them fully. Perhaps Allah shall take them back towards good, or if Allah grants further strength to Islam, we shall be able to wage war against them. The Muhajirin and the Ansar who left do not have the might to take on the Arabs and the non-Arabs all at once. So this was the Umar radiallahu anhu's answer, that he said, O Abu Bakr, be happy that that they are reading Salah, and that is all. And inshallah, Allah subhanahu wa ta'ala will give them tawfiq, they will give zakah. And if they do not, then we will, at this point, we are going to have the manpower, but in the future, we will wage jihad against them so that they can pay zakat. When Hazrat Abu Bakr turned to Hazrat Uthman, he offered a similar opinion. Thereafter, Hazrat Ali and the rest of the Muhajirin echoed the same view. When Hazrat Abu Bakr turned to the Muhajirin, they also agreed. So all the Sahaba of Rasulullah had agreed that, you know, the Muslimin, we are not strong enough at this point. Rasulullah has just passed away. These munafiqin, these hypocrites, they are not still strong in Islam. So let us give them a chance. Let us just accept Salah from them and be happy that they are reading their Salah, and inshallah they will over time start to give zakah as well. When Hazrat Abu Bakr realized that they all felt the same way, he mounted the pulpit and after praising Allah, he said, when Allah sent Muhammad sallallahu alaihi wasallam, the truth was undermined and without support. Islam was a stranger and an outcast, hanging only by a thread. Although its adherents were few, Allah assembled them through Muhammad sallallahu alaihi wasallam and formed them into the best of nations, destined to survive. I swear by Allah that I shall remain devoted to the laws of Allah and continue fighting in jihad until Allah fulfills His promise to us. Those of us who are killed shall be martyrs bound for Jannah, while those who survive shall remain as Allah's deputies on His earth and successors of His bondsmen. Allah has spoken the truth and there can be no going back on His word. Allah has declared, وَعَدَ اللَّهُ الَّذِينَ آمَنُوا مِنْكُمْ وَعَمِلُوا الصَّالِحَاتِ لَيَسْتَخْلِفَنَّهُمْ فِي الْأَرْضِ كَمَا اسْتَخْلَفَ الَّذِينَ مِنْ قَبْلِهِمْ, that Allah has promised those of you who have iman and who do good actions that He will definitely make them successors on earth just as He made those before them successors. I swear by Allah, but if they, the Arabs, refusing to pay zakah, refuse to pay me even a string which they used to pay to Rasulullah as zakah, and then confront me together with the trees, the rocks, all of jinn, and all of mankind, I shall fight them until my soul meets with Allah. Allah has never separated salah and zakah, and then combined them again. How is it then possible for me to acknowledge the salah and ignore zakah? Hazrat Umar shouted, Allahu Akbar, and said, by Allah, after Allah had fixed the resolve in the heart of Hazrat Abu Bakr to wage jihad against those people who did not want to pay zakah, I also realized that this was right. So imagine Hazrat Abu Bakr was stood like a rock, and he said that no, how can it be that Allah subhanahu wa ta'ala has not separated salah and zakah, and we should only accept that these people will read salah and they will refuse to pay zakah? It cannot be. This is the Sharia of Rasulullah. Allah's command is that as Muslimin, you have to read Salah, you have to pay Zakah, and these people are refusing to pay Zakah. Tomorrow it will be something else. So Hazrat Abu Bakr, he alone, one person, he said that he would wage jihad against them. And when the Sahaba saw that this is definitely a point that Hazrat Abu Bakr has made, he is also so adamant about it, and Allah has granted him wisdom to see the right way, then they too followed suit and they joined Hazrat Abu Bakr radiallahu anhu. So this was the great the rock against the disbelievers, who was at the same time had such a merciful and soft heart that he would cry in salah. This was the qualities of Hazrat Abu Bakr radiallahu anhu. Inshallah, we continue with the story next week. We take a short break, and when we return, our interview inshallah will materialize.
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0: Now, in today's culture of constant productivity and busyness, rest is often seen as a luxury rather than a necessity. Many people feel pressured to always be doing more, achieving more, and staying constantly connected, often at the expense of their mental, emotional, and physical well-being. However, true healing and wellness cannot take place without adequate rest, sleep, nervous system regulation, emotional decompression, and intentional slowing down all play a crucial role in helping the body and mind recover from stress and overstimulation. Today we are joined by Sister Fazila Bayat, who is a Hakima and a therapist, to discuss why rest is essential for healing, how chronic busyness impacts our health, and how we can begin building healthier rhythms into our lives. Sister, assalamu alaikum wa rahmatullahi wa barakatuh. Jazakallah for joining us on Radio Islam International this morning.
1: Wa alaikum salam wa rahmatullahi wa barakatuh. Jazakallah, Maulana, for having me on Radio Islam.
0: And this is such an important topic, especially in today's time where we are always busy. People do not get rest. People complain that they are tired. They are always fatigued. Sister, why do so many people struggle to prioritize rest, even when they know what they are feeling and when they are feeling exhausted or overwhelmed?
1: Many people feel guilty resting because society makes being busy seem like productive and successful. Like technology and daily pressures also keep people constantly overstimulated over time. People forget that reset is necessary, not like laziness. In Islam, rest is important because Allah created the night as a time for peace and recovery, reminding us that balance is part of a healthy life as well. So some people feel that rest is like guilty, you know. So they must just keep on working and working and working just to now some love according to society.
0: Now, sister, what impact does chronic busyness and overstimulation have on both mental and physical health over time?
1: The constant busyness can lead to burnout, like you get anxiety, then poor sleep, emotionally drained out, and stress-related health problems. When the body and mind never fully rest, the nervous system stays overstimulated, like making it harder to cope emotionally and physically. That is what it is.
0: Now, how does proper rest contribute to emotional healing, nervous system regulation, and overall well-being?
1: It actually helps calming the nervous system and reducing stress, then you improve emotional balance. It allows the body and the mind to recover as well. Like you can think clearly and heal emotionally. Even simple rest like quality sleep, quiet time, prayer, or deep breathing can improve overall well-being. Islam also teaches balance and reminds us that our bodies have rights over us. So taking care of ourselves is also important.
0: And sister, as a final question, what practical steps can individuals take to slow down intentionally and create healthier habits around rest and recovery?
1: People can start with like small changes like improving sleep habits and reducing the screen time, taking short breaks, making time for prayer or mindfulness, learning not to overcommit themselves. Rest should be seen part of a healthy lifestyle, not something we only deserve after we feel now, you know, after we feel burned out due to all the stress. That is.
0: Jazakallah, sister, for sharing your insights on this very important topic.
1: No problem. Jazakallah, Maulana.
0: Assalamu alaikum wa rahmatullahi wa barakatuh.
1: It is some help, yeah? And may everyone be blessed with good health, peace, and wellness, inshallah.
0: Inshallah, jazakallah so much for that. That was Sister Fazila Bayat. Sister is a hakima and a therapist, and indeed talking about how to just prioritize rest, why slowing down is essential for healing. We go for a quick break, and inshallah, when we return, our final segment.
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4: 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The membership fee is 50 Rand annually. It is important for members to attend Radio Islam's AGM. As per the new constitution adopted by Radio Islam 2 years ago, members of the community need to reapply for membership. The new constitution states that if a member has not paid the membership fee for 3 years or has not attended the AGM for 3 years, then the membership becomes invalid. Therefore, it is critical that members attend Radio Islam's annual general meetings. In terms of the constitution, a membership form must be completed and the membership fees must be paid yearly. Radio Islam International, the world is our community.

0: Welcome back to the final segment on Radio Islam International. Now, originally, we had another topic which was to be discussed, but inshallah, we will leave that for another day because next week is the week of Hajj tomorrow. The Hajjis are getting ready, and indeed, it is going to be the Hajj season, which has started. Now, Radio Islam's Hajj broadcast will start tonight at 6 o'clock, inshallah. So tune in for that and for all the latest regarding the Hajj of 2026. Now, for those of us who are not going for Hajj, it is not to say that we cannot be part of this great bounty, this great mercy which Allah subhanahu wa ta'ala has allocated to the Muslimin. The days of Zilhijjah are also very beloved to Allah subhanahu wa ta'ala, as Allah mentions in the Quran in Surah Fajr, وَلَيَالٍ عَشْرٍ. And this is an ayat which is it is recited quite often by the imams in the masajid. Now, some commentators say that this obviously it refers to the 10 nights of Zilhijj. And according to Sayyidina Ibn Abbas radiallahu anh, and many other, the 10 nights refers to the first 10 nights of Zulhijjah. And it is recorded in the hadith that Rasulullah sallallahu alaihi wasallam, that when the first 10 days of Zilhijjah are the most meritorious days for Allah's worship, every fast of the day is equivalent to fast of the whole year. Worshipping Allah every night during this period is equivalent to worshipping Him on the night of Qadr. So this is a hadith of Tirmidhi, and of course, it is the great merit of these 10 days of Zilhijjah. Now, many times we will say that, you know what, we do not know when is the night of Laylatul Qadr, or we are looking forward to it, but we don't. We have the signs in the hadith, but we do not know the exact time, the exact night. And these 10 days of Zilhijjah are already prescribed, and we know the dates of it, so definitely we should be taking advantage of this opportunity. In these nights, there are many people who transformed their lives, people who have been sinners, and these 10 nights, Allah subhanahu wa ta'ala had given them the tawfiq to make tawbah to Allah subhanahu wa ta'ala, and it is by the virtue of these special days that they turned their lives around. Allah subhanahu wa ta'ala had given them the tawfiq to come closer to Allah subhanahu wa ta'ala. So it doesn't mean that we are not in the Hajj, that we are deprived of the blessings of this very auspicious and sacred month. Now, there are many other narrations which are supporting that this is a very blessed time. So, one of these narrations, Hazrat Abu Qatada al-Ansari radiallahu anhu, narrated that the Messenger of Allah sallallahu alayhi wa sallam was asked about fasting on the day of Arafah, that is the ninth of the month of Zilhijjah. So that is the day of Arafah. And Rasulullah sallallahu alayhi wa sallam replied, fasting on the day of Arafah is an expiation for the preceding year and the following year. He was also asked about fasting on the day of Ashura, which is the 10th of Muharram. He replied, fasting on the day of Ashura is an expiation for the preceding year. The Messenger of Allah sallallahu alayhi wa sallam was also asked about fasting on Monday, and he replied, this is the day on which I was born and the day on which I was sent with the message of Islam and the day on which I received a revelation. So this narration is in Muslim Sharif, the famous Kitab of Hadith. So definitely the day of Arafah for the Haji, it will be on Tuesday. And for us in South Africa, the day of Arafah is going to be on Wednesday. It is mentioned in the Hadith that fasting on the day of Arafah is in expiation for the preceding year and the following year. So imagine a person's sins of the previous year and the next year will be forgiven by fasting on this particular day. Alhamdulillah, it is the winter season and the days are not too long. The weather is also quite mild. So definitely it is an opportunity for us to take, and we should try to fast on this particular day. This is the great virtue of fasting on the day of Arafah, which is the ninth of Zilhijjah in particular. Now, regarding the virtue of fasting, the first 9 days of Zilhijjah, the first 10 days of Zilhijjah are indeed very blessed. And any good deeds carries out during these days, whether it is Salah, whether it is fasting or giving Sadaqah, they are extremely beloved in the sight of Allah subhanahu wa ta'ala. So it comes in the hadith again that there are no days when good deeds are better than during these days, which is the first 10 days of Zulhijjah. The Sahaba radiallahu anh asked, not even jihad? And Rasulullah sallallahu alaihi wasallam said, not even jihad, except if a man goes out endangering himself and his wealth, but does not return with anything, is martyred. So imagine the great significance of these days, that any deed which is done in these particular days, the reward is a lot, And Allah subhanahu wa ta'ala appreciates it. Allah subhanahu wa ta'ala is Shakur. Allah is the one who is going to reward us for this particular, for worship during these particular days. Sayyidina Abu Huraira says that there are no days which are more beloved to Allah that He be worshipped in than the first 10 days of Zulhijjah. Fasting each day of them is equivalent to fasting a year, and standing in Ibadah every night of them is equivalent to standing on the night of Qadr. So definitely this hadith is for us to practice on. Sayyidina Hafsa radiallahu anha, who is the wife of Rasulullah sallallahu alayhi wa sallam, she reported that Rasulullah sallallahu alayhi wa sallam would never leave out four things. The first is fasting on the 10th of Muharram, that is Ashura, fasting the 10 days, the first 9 days of Zilhijjah, fasting the 3 days every month, and the last one is the 2 rakah sunan before Fajr. So these are the things, the aspects of Ibadah that Rasulullah sallallahu alayhi wa sallam was particularly meticulous about following. Allama Nawawi rahmatullah alayhi states that to keep these fasts, the first 9 days of Zilhijjah, is extremely desirable. So definitely we can also acquire the great merit of this very virtuous month, the month of Zilhijjah, by fasting during these particular days. And alhamdulillah, the Eid al-Adha will be on Thursday, inshallah. That is a day when we should really, we should give our sacrifice. We should attend the Eidgah firstly, if the weather permits, then we should attend the Eidgah. And thereafter, we should sacrifice our animal if that is a wajib upon us. And indeed, it is a time when the family should also get involved in seeing the sheep, the animal, the cow, whatever it is that is to be slaughtered. The children generally are very enthusiastic about that particular period, and it's very important for them to be part of the rituals, those things which Allah subhanahu wa ta'ala has prescribed for to happen on that particular day, because the generation Islam is such that it is passed down from generation to generation. This was from the time of Rasulullah sallallahu alaihi wasallam. Rasulullah sallallahu alaihi wasallam had done something, the Sahaba radhiyallahu anhu had learned, they had passed it down to people after them, and this is how it had reached us. And indeed, if we are not going to pass the traditions of Islam in our family, we're not going to encourage a culture of Islam in our family, then definitely there is going to be some other culture that is going to replace Islam. Allah subhanahu wa ta'ala save us from that particular situation. We see in many countries also the sacrifice, the slaughtering at home, slaughtering is not permitted. You have to slaughter in a particular place. But alhamdulillah, in South Africa, Allah subhanahu wa ta'ala has made it so easy for us that there are so many venues where a person can slaughter a sheep. A person can even take it into the yard if it's big enough, and there are facilities for it, and it can be slaughtered there as well. So really, there is no actual excuse for us to say that we are not bringing this particular sunnah of Ibrahim alayhi salam and the sunnah of Rasulullah sallallahu alayhi wasallam. We are not bringing to our children. We are not teaching them about the sheep, how it should be slaughtered, how we spend our Eid al-Adha. So it's very important that particular aspect we see to it as parents, as elders in the community as well. And of course, it is a day for joy, and we should be mending our family ties on this particular day. We should be visiting family also. Many people will be attending functions, going for meals to different houses. And this is also from the joy of Eid. So let us celebrate, let us pass the day of Eid in the worship of Allah subhanahu wa ta'ala, in the pleasure of Allah subhanahu wa ta'ala. Doesn't mean that we have to be on the musalla for the entire day of Eid, but let us smile with people, utter kind words to people, give charity, attend our salah in jama'ah, and inshallah the day of Eid will pass in a very, very good manner. And before we know it, the Hajis will be back, and then we will visit them and request their du'as for maghfirah for us as well. Now, I've just been looking at a calendar, and this is very interesting, that they have all the days of when the Hajj will start for a few years. And they've said that this year, 2026, the start of the Hajj on May the 25th, and they have a temperature chart here under 42 degrees Celsius. So that would be the temperatures that the Hujjaj are going to expect. And for the next year and a half also, that will be the temperatures that we would expect if you're going to be going for Hajj in that particular period. So definitely, despite the temperatures, Allah subhanahu wa ta'ala's special mercy in the places of Hajj, in Arafah, Mina, Muzdalifah, in Makkah as well. And we make dua, Allah subhanahu wa ta'ala accept those who have gone for Hajj, Allah subhanahu wa ta'ala grant them a Hajj Mabrur. And Allah subhanahu wa ta'ala also grant those of us who have stayed behind and we are unable to perform Hajj, then Allah subhanahu wa ta'ala grant us also a lot of reward for all our acts during these 10 days of Dhul Hijjah. And Allah subhanahu wa ta'ala also grant us a joyous Eid. From myself, Muhammad Yameen, Assalamu alaikum wa rahmatullahi wa barakatuh.
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2: Assalamu alaikum. Sunday, 6th of Dhul Hijjah, 1447, corresponding to the 24th of May, 2026. With your 10 a.m. news, I'm Safwan Khan. The race for the Johannesburg mayoral seat is heating up ahead of the 2026 local government elections, with analysts warning that worsening service delivery and political instability are turning the metro into a key electoral battleground. This comes as several political parties continue to unveil their mayoral candidates, intensifying competition for the control of South Africa's economic hub. Political analyst Nsekelelo Breakfast says persistent water shortages, electricity interruptions and allegations of corruptions have weakened public trust in the city's governance. He warns that Johannesburg is unlikely to produce an outright winner, making coalition arrangements and political kingmakers crucial in determining who ultimately governs the metro. Now, Breakfast says municipalities must drive economic growth and job creation, but argues that Johannesburg has instead been marked by declining service delivery and rising frustration amongst residents, which he says now poses a broader risk to social stability. Same with local news, African National Congress Secretary General Fikile Mbalula has filed an application with the Eastern Cape High Court to rescind the court's decision, which halted the party's provincial conference in March. A group of disgruntled ANC members approached the court to stop the provincial conference, citing alleged irregularities and well as unresolved internal disputes. The court subsequently ruled in favor of the application. Now, in the papers filed to the court, Mbalula claims that the application made by the group was fraudulent, further stating that the said members did not exhaust internal ANC processes. A provincial task team has recently been appointed in the province as the term of the Provincial Executive Committee has expired. On the African continent, the World Bank says that Iran's war is forcing more African countries to seek emergency financing. According to an internal World Bank document seen by Reuters, 27 countries has activated crisis financing mechanisms since the conflict began in February. The war has disrupted energy markets and global supply chains. Fertilizer shipments to developing countries have also been affected. Kenya is amongst the countries that have already requested urgent financial support from the World Bank amid rising fuel prices. Experts in the Africa Centers for Disease Control are warning that the economic shock could hit vulnerable African communities hard. The World Bank says its emergency tools could quickly mobilize up to $25 billion for countries facing crises. In Yemen news, allegations of abuse have emerged after Israeli forces intercepted a Gaza-bound aid flotilla in international waters and detained more than 400 activists from 41 countries. Several deported activists claim that they were beaten, mistreated and in some cases sexually assaulted while held in detention in Israel, with reports of injuries also confirmed by officials in Germany and Spain. Canada says it has received information describing appalling abuse of its citizens and is calling for accountability. Israel's prison service and military strongly reject these allegations, saying detainees were held lawfully and treated according to established procedures. Some released activists has described harsh conditions, while Israel maintained that were no deviations from protocol and says all complaints will be investigated. Finally, on international news, a devastating gas explosion at the coal mine in Shaanxi province in northern China has killed 90 people, marking the country's deadliest mining disaster in more than a decade. The blast occurred on late Friday at Liu's Hengyu coal mine in Qinyuan County, where 247 mine workers were working underground at the time of the incident. Rescue teams have been deployed and operations are continuing as authorities search for survivors and secure the site. The mine operator, Shaanxi Tongzhu Group Lianshu Coal Industry, says the cause of the explosion is still under investigation by local emergency management officials. The disaster has renewed concerns over industrial safety standards in China's coal mining sector. Moving on to your finances at this hour, the rand is sitting at 16.87 to the dollar, 22.14 to the pound, and 19.14 to the euro. Gold is trading at $4,509.64 per ounce, and Brent crude oil is at $103.50 a barrel. In your solar times, in the Johannesburg region, Thohol would set in at 12.10 p.m., and in the KZN region, Thohol would set in at 11.58 a.m. From the news desk of Radio Islam at this hour, Assalamu alaikum wa rahmatullahi wa barakatuh.
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1: Assalamu alaikum wa rahmatullahi wa barakatuh. Welcome to Radio Islam International. My name is Habib Bobat, and inshallah we'll be together this hour. So, lots of exciting things happening here at Radio Islam. Later on, towards the afternoon break, we will be starting with our inshallah Hajj intensive coverage, where we will be crossing over to Hujjaj over the coming few days, and we will be chatting to tour operators, to Hujjaj, first time Hajis, repeat Hajis, now with the Nusuk app. And also we'll be bringing you different features for the Hajj broadcast, all of this to liven the atmosphere at home, to create the awareness around this great sacrifice of Hajj, and also to share in the joy of the Hujjaj who are on the other side. And in light of that, you will hear a lot of discussions around Hajj, inshallah, a lot of Hajj related discussions. And also for the people at home, we'll be talking about Qurbani, Udhiyah, and associated practices. We'll be talking about also the great days of Dhul Hijjah and the Ayyam al-Tashriq, the Takbir that is to be recited by all people world over as far as the Ummah of the Prophet sallallahu alaihi wasallam is concerned. So all of that inshallah coming your way on Radio Islam International. You can look forward to it. It will be starting this Sunday afternoon, and you can look forward to a change in lineup in terms of programming also. You'll see different presenters appearing on different slots, and that's because of our Hajj intense coverage. Anyways, with that out of the way, we will be starting our program this morning with the interview, and we are chatting to Apa Rabia, and we're talking about Hajj also. So Hajj is one of the most profound spiritual journeys a Muslim can undertake, filled with lessons of sacrifice, humility, patience, discipline, and complete submission to Allah Rabbul Izzah. While much focus is placed on preparing for the pilgrimage itself, an equally important question is what happens after Hajj. The true impact of Hajj should not end up upon, returning home, but should continue to shape our pilgrims' character, habits, and relationship with Allah Rabbul Izzah in everyday life. So to chat to us this morning, we have Apa Rabia and Alima to reflect on the deeper lessons of Hajj and how pilgrims can carry this into their day-to-day lives, even beyond the season of Hajj. Apa Rabia, assalamu alaikum wa rahmatullahi wa barakatuh, and welcome to Radio Islam International this morning.
2: Wa alaikum assalam wa rahmatullahi wa barakatuh.
1: Jazakallah khairan for joining us this morning on the program. Let's start off. Hajj is often described as a life-changing journey. What are some of the most important spiritual lessons that pilgrims learn during Hajj?
2: SubhanAllah, it's such a great event. And, you know, even for those of us that are not in Hajj, it's just like we can just feel it, you know. It's just such a great feeling. So those that are there, you know, in Hajj, performing Hajj, just looking at the Kaaba, and it's such a great reflection on the sacrifice and the obedience, you know, to Allah. For example, the Prophet Ibrahim alayhi salam and his wife Hajra alayhi salam, that look at their level of sacrifice and their level of obedience to Allah. When Ibrahim alayhi salam was, you know, commanded to leave Hajra alayhi salam, and she said to him, she asked him that, you know, is this, have you been commanded? Is this Allah's command? And, you know, without question, they obeyed the command of Allah, as well as we know that we here also, we perform our qurbani, you know, on Eid al-Adha. And when Ibrahim alayhi salam was commanded to sacrifice his own son, Ismail alayhi salam, and he went to his son, and Ismail alayhi salam, you know, said it was the command of Allah. He totally didn't question it at all. So if we look at the sacrifice, and the thing is that when Hajra alayhi salam, also her trust, and that's what we need to do, tawakkul, total trust in Allah, that she had that small baby, you know, with her, and there was no one there. There was nothing. And she had her total trust in Allah. And the outcome of sacrifice and total trust in Allah is such a great one that till today, from her sacrifice and her trust in Allah, that well of Zamzam, till today when you're there, when you're in Makkah especially, you know, we enjoying the fruits of that Zamzam water, and how much a blessing also it brings to us. So this is something which is really, you know, spiritually uplifting, and it's something that, you know, while in Hajj, you know, and also after coming back, we need to reflect on it, and we need to bring this aspect of sacrifice into us, that if I give up something for Allah, when I give up something for Allah, then I'm going to get something much, much greater, not only for ourselves, but for our generations to follow as well. And that's the legacy that we want to leave, you know, for our generations, inshallah. And also, when visiting the blessed Qabr, the grave of Nabi sallallahu alayhi wa sallam, and we need to, you know, really bring this love of our Nabi sallallahu alayhi wa sallam into our heart. And one of the ways that we can do this is by following his sunnah. So also deep reflection is needed in this aspect, that we need to learn the sunnah. We need to, you know, learn about the life, the true life of Nabi sallallahu alayhi wa sallam, and also his sacrifices. And we, you know, we need to bring this into our life, and this is how we will remain close. So Allah Ta'ala has taken, you know, Haji right there to the very place where everything happened, where Nabi sallallahu alayhi wa sallam, you know, and the Sahaba radiallahu made all of these sacrifices. And Allah Ta'ala has invited us to go right there and feel it, and you know that all of it all needs to come into our heart and remain in our heart. So even when we come back, this is what we need to carry forward and make an intention that I'm going to start practicing on the sunnah of Nabi sallallahu alayhi wa sallam.
1: Yes, so beautifully put there, Apa, mashallah. So what are some of the common challenges people face after returning from Hajj in trying to sustain their spiritual growth?
2: And this is a, because, you know, often we feel like, okay, when we go for Hajj, or we go to the masjid, or we go to a madrasa, or we go to a Islamic gathering, then in those spaces we feel, you know, that's the place where we can be a Muslim, or we can be Islamic. But we need to understand that we are Muslims at all times. At all times we are Muslims. So in the same way that, you know, during Hajj, there are days and there's times for doing everything, and it's structured around the obedience of Allah. So when returning home, when we are at home, for those of us that are here, we should do the same thing. We should make our routine. It's about, you know, having a schedule and having a routine, but something that works around the obedience of Allah. So in the same way that, you know, we knew when on Hajj, you know, okay, this is the time for Salah, and nothing, once you know the time for a certain thing, we're not going to be involved in anything else. So in the same way, when we are here, we need to make our schedule around our Salah times, around our routine. And setting this routine, even with our children, is so good, because it develops that good habits in them. And if they see us being consistent in it, then they also follow the same. So, for example, we set the time. We say, okay, this is our time for supper. Then, you know,

0: When I'm standing on my musalla and I'm reading salah, that is labbaik, Allahumma labbaik, that, oh Allah, I have accepted your invitation of coming now and reading the salah and being present in your remembrance and being present right in front of you 5 times a day. So inshallah, if we bring this, it's just a matter of priority. Because I just had this discussion with my students recently where, to read salah, no, we got homework and this and this. So I'm explaining to them, but remember something, we have to set our priorities, because we'll make everything else a priority, and then we will actually leave out the most important ibadah. So while in Hajj, alhamdulillah, it's a training ground also, opening to say that it's really a great chance to reconnect to Allah and to come back and, reprioritize and really make that big change in our life, inshallah.
1: Inshallah, so important. So, how can the lessons of unity, humility, and sacrifice that we pick up during the season of Hajj be applied to everyday life and relationships?
0: It's so important, because when we in Hajj, there's so many people, like millions of people from all around the world. And how do we interact? We show that humility, we show that sisterhood, we show that brotherhood, we show that unity, because Allah has invited each and every one there for the same purpose. Each and every one is worshipping one Allah, and this is one of the greatest movements of Hajj, that how everyone becomes united when we worship one Allah for the sole purpose and reason of worshiping the one and same Allah. So when we come home as well, like how we had patience, for thousands of people, let us also display this, patience and empathy and compassion for those around us, within our family, and, extending it to our neighbors and our community, etc. So, also, like, we become so much more aware that, like, we right, Allah is watching us, because now it's like, we're in front of that Kaaba, and we're so aware that Allah is watching us, and, He's hearing everything that we are saying, and such a great ibadah Hajj is. So, we watch ourselves, we are more conscious, and that's what we need to do. When we are here, we have to realize that Allah is everywhere. He is watching us. Even when we are here, Allah is seeing everything that we are doing. He can see us, He can hear us. So we need to, in the same way, bring this level of consciousness into us. And I think one of the core things that, really actually becomes, makes things a bigger problem than it actually is the use of our tongue. So we need to, like how we humbled ourselves, we watch how we talked while we were in Hajj. We made sure we don't want to offend anyone, we don't want to hurt anyone, and those kind of things. So in the same way, we need to do the same thing when we are amongst our family, our friends, when we return back home. They let us watch. We're not gossiping, we're not doing those things, because we know it is wrong. And right there, we know I'm right here, that awe and the respect of Allah's house and the Kaaba is there. So we need to bring the same level of respect into us, that Allah is still watching me, because Allah is everywhere. So I need to really bring this aspect of consciousness of Allah.
1: Indeed, and many pilgrims speak about feeling spiritually uplifted during Hajj. How do they avoid losing that momentum once they return to their daily responsibilities?

0: It's, you know, it's just keeping it up. Like I'm saying, is that now when you really feel the change and go with the change, move with it, you know? Don't let like even days or weeks pass and say, okay, you know what, I'll continue it. So no, just keep on, you know, set that now as your routine. Wake up for your tahajjud salah, you know, get on your fasting and make whatever sacrifices. It's gonna be now where you're gonna have to bring that sacrifice now, and you're gonna have to continue that sacrifice. So if you don't wanna go back to your to the old self and old routine, it's gonna be much on a sacrifice where you're gonna have to say, okay, you know what, before where I wasn't so conscious or aware or you know, punctual on certain aspects, but now I'm gonna have to do it. And I'm going to have to be consistent on it, and I'm going to have to be disciplined. I'm going to have to, you know, be consistent and disciplined. And that's the way we, you know, it will continue. That feeling will continue to carry forward, inshallah. And, you know, it will really improve our life. And we'll see it as we are consistent. And then we will also see that, you know, it's carrying on forward with us, inshallah.
1: And I suppose as far as family members are concerned and communities are concerned, we also have to play our role in supporting the return in Hajj.
0: This is true, that we have to realize also that now they've, you know, they've come from such a great journey, and naturally, alhamdulillah, through the great ibadah that they have just come from, their heart is naturally going to be inclined. That they want to show, because, and I've seen it in so many people, alhamdulillah, that when they came back from Hajj and they said, you know what, I'm a Haji, I've been for Hajj, I cannot continue to do X, Y, and Z, you know. And so many, alhamdulillah, they started wearing hijab full time. Some women started wearing niqab full time. Some people, they started making sure they did all of their salah, you know, full time, not only Juma Salah. And even in a character in it, you know, they said, no, I like when the temptation, you know, to continue doing that sin, and they said, no, but I've been for Hajj, I can't continue this thing. And they left it. So it's a very, you know, it's a personal choice. You're going to say, and those around them, that's why they explain to those around them that, look, I've been for Hajj, I can't continue this. And then those around understood that, you know what, yes, they've been for Hajj, how can they continue getting on the same sin? They want to, and it also motivates those around them. So yeah, it's also important to support them, that when they come, realize that, you know, they're going to want to make certain changes in their life. And inshallah, if you go with them with those changes, then it benefits everybody around. And that's such a good thing. That's also a sign of acceptance from Allah, that, you know, we have come back from Hajj and we have these good changes into us.
1: Abu Rabia, jazakallah khairan for your time this morning, so beautifully discussed as far as Hajj and the lessons associated to that is concerned. Jazakallah khairan once again, and assalamu alaikum wa rahmatullahi wa barakatuh.
0: No problem. Jazakallah. Assalamu alaikum wa rahmatullahi wa barakatuh.
1: Wa alaikum assalam wa rahmatullahi wa barakatuh. Yes, that was Abu Rabia and Alima talking to us about the deeper lessons of Hajj and how pilgrims can carry these teachings into their daily lives long after the journey has ended.
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6: 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This is why Sansaf sources the best grade cattle, allowing us to maximize quality, consistency, and yield. 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

0: Welcome back to the program. In our first session, we chatted to Aparabia, talking about Hajj and how the lessons we can incorporate in our day-to-day lives, especially after returning. And now we move on to another interview conducted by Mulana Muhammad Bam, our colleague. And in the week, he sat down with the Bamji family, talking about Hajj about, say, 30 years ago. So keeping the atmosphere of Hajj alive on Radio Islam International. That is coming up next, inshallah.
1: As millions of Muslims from around the world prepare for the sacred journey of Hajj, we take a step back in time to hear the memories and reflections of someone who experienced this life-changing pilgrimage more than three decades ago. In this special interview, Uncle Muhammad Bamji shares his personal journey of performing Hajj in 1992, from the emotions of leaving home to the spiritual atmosphere in Mecca and Medina, and the lessons that have remained with him ever since. His experiences offer a glimpse into a time before modern technology and large-scale conveniences, reminding us of the timeless beauty, sacrifice, and unity that define the journey of Hajj.
2: My experience, 1992, the 1st of May, my in-laws were leaving for Hajj. I wasn't booked. And we had a zikr that night, and I decided that night I want to go for Hajj. And while sitting there, I phoned Bricks, and he said, come to the airport and we'll put you on a flight, don't worry. Fine, then I couldn't find my passport. My passport was my shop, and my shop burnt at that stage. I went the Monday to the police station, made a report, applied for the passport. I got a passport the Tuesday. Tuesday, my daughter was born. That was the 5th of May, 1992. I left the Friday. My ticket was bought in Joburg. I just can't remember those people's name. But anyway, they were quite big at that time with tickets. My ticket was 3,000. Eventually, I just booked the ticket and we flew from here. We went to a flight called African Airlines. And I'll never forget the pilot. His name was Mohammed. He used to love smoking with me, so it was fine. So we got onto this flight, and it was the first time for me to go out of this country. And it was a big experience. And we landed in Djibouti at 6 o'clock in the morning. When we landed in Djibouti, it was 36 degrees. And we stopped to refuel. And myself and Mohammed stood on the steps. We had a long discussion, but it was very, very hot. We were sweating. When we got back into the flight, he came back and said, look, here's an ice cold Coke from the fridge. Have this, it'll be good. And then Mulana Sanjari got up and he says, brothers, when you get to Saudi, when you get to Jeddah, tell them you came from Djibouti. So me being a clever jack, I said, well, now, why must we love you going for Hajj? So he said, unfortunately, we got to say this because we as South Africans at this time got no connection with Saudi. So we have to lie to them to say we came from Djibouti. We got there at 7 o'clock. We were sitting in cubicle there for about 2 hours before they took us out. Then we had to stand in the line, get our passport stamped, just tell the old system where the guy will look at your face 10 times and turn you back and now the next one come here. Anyway, we got out of the airport about 11 o'clock in the morning. So we said, then now you got to wait for your visa. Now I got no agent, no hotel, nothing. So I met some friends from, we left together from here, from Nelspruit, and we're sitting at the airport. And the guy said, just join us, don't worry. So I said, I'm going to take a flight to Medina. So eventually, an Egyptian guy came at about 2 o'clock and I saw him and I said, brother, I see you're an agent, where are you from? So he says, no, speak to my two guys. And the two guys was late Sukadia, Musa Sukadia, and late Tara the soccer, right? From, he used to be with Zenzef at one stage. And they said, but I said, don't speak to South Africans. Because South Africans, he said, no, those are my guys, go speak to them. So I spoke to them and he said, all right, get into the bus and just go to Medina, don't worry. So we got into the bus eventually, like Maghrib time. All this time sitting at the airport, the food we took, everybody said take food with, all the food got wasted because it was too hot. And nonetheless, we got into the bus and the bus got to the checkpoint. We had to turn around again and come back for something because the passports were not right. We got to Medina. Now I'm sitting and waiting in the foyer of this hotel. It was Zaini Aras Hotel in Medina, right at the bottom near where the new road is now made. So I was sitting there and I'm waiting. When these guys eventually came, they said, what are you waiting for? Go sleep. I said, no, I can't. I must pay you guys and talk to you guys price. You know, I said, no, just go sleep. But it's just a Hajj time already. I'm going to the Haram. Those days, the Haram, which I didn't know what's happening, they had steel doors. They were renovating it. Across the Haram was the post office and a medical center on top. And we got to the Haram, we stayed, met Tahajjud, met Fajr, came back, had breakfast, went to this guy, said, please give me a price. He said, how long are you going to stay? I said, as long as I can stay. In total, I stayed for 7.5 weeks. In 7.5 weeks, 3,000 rand. 3 meals inclusive, Mecca and Medina. So immediately I went to the bank around the corner and it was traveler's checks those days. I cashed the traveler's checks and I came back and said, yes, you guys, money. We paid them, we stayed in Medina, it was 6 days, and then we went to Mecca. The treatment we got was fantastic. The service we got, the cooks, you name it, was just tops. You couldn't ask for better. The crowds were not heavy at that time, so we got peacefully, we could do. They took us to the Haram the first time when you saw the Kaaba. The feeling you got, the first time I saw the Kaaba, I thought to myself, Yalla, I want to see something that I didn't expect. And that's exactly what I saw. But after making dua, they were not pushing us. They gave us time to make our dua. Everything made our tawaf, made our umrah finish, came back to the hotel. Every night we used to go to the Haram, but we used to be a crowd of all Nelspruit people and some brothers from Rustenburg. We became like brothers and family eventually. So everything was nice. Then we used to go night sightseeing, especially on a Thursday. We used to go with the Pakistani guy who was the teacher of the Haram Imam's children to teach them English. He used to take us to Arafat. And in Arafat, he used to show us, on a Thursday night, they have a braai there and all the Arabs are there with their families having a fun and doing all their things. So we went at night. Then we went to eat the famous ice cream in Mecca where the guy took us. It was a crossroad. I can't remember the name of the road, but I remember it was like on a fork. And we had ice cream there. Every Thursday used to take us by ice cream. And every day we used to go to the Haram having 10, 11 o'clock to make our tawaf. Crowd too heavy, but we could make tawaf easily, not like today's time. You know, today it takes you even downstairs or upstairs, takes you over an hour to make a tawaf. Anyway, then it came closer to Hajj, and the night they were changing the kiswa. Not changing it, they were lifting it to put the ihram on, and they're going to clean inside. We went in, but then we were sitting downstairs, and they came and they took us all out. They said, that's all upstairs. When we went upstairs, we sat there. Alhamdulillah, we could watch how the kiswa, how the kaaba is being opened, how the kiswa has been lifted, how they're putting on the ihram. And we saw all this, but then you got the military of them coming in, and when they came in, they pushed us all to the back. Said, no, you guys must sit at the back. But then I told the guy, why must you sit at the back? We just place in the front. Anyway, with them, you couldn't argue, so we moved to the back, but on the side was some space, so we all went to the front again. Nonetheless, in this time, while sitting there, I met a Russian guy. Could speak a bit of English, and I think that was the highlight of everything, because at that time, Russia was still communist, and you couldn't practice Islam. And while talking to him, and again, and he's telling me, he says, you know, the sacrifice I had to come for Hajj is unreal. 6 months in Russia, 6 months in Malaysia. So I asked him why. He says, because we couldn't practice Islam in our country. If we had to practice Islam, we have to go into bunkers and nobody must know about it and all those sort of things. And he says, I've been doing this for 5 years now. 1992, Russia opened up for Muslims and they accepted it. That's the year Malaysia approved him. So he's been there via Malaysia, didn't come via Russia. But the sacrifice they made, we in South Africa will make lak shukr, you know what, Islam is good here. We're not treated badly. The way people talk a lot of things, fine. But the way those people went through, those are people, I think, that the iman is so strong. Like our Palestinian brothers at the moment. It was just something you couldn't fathom, because you actually start crying when you hear the guys talking. That time we still stayed in Mecca. We never went to Azizia. The day of going to Mina, that day, Hamdi was with us also, and we were quite a few other guys, a lot of alims from Durban were there. And they gave us a lot of advices. We had an uncle from Rustenburg, 92 years old. And unfortunately, I stayed with him in the same room. And when I used to sleep, he used to tell people, don't wake him up, leave him, let him sleep. But the uncle, when he used to make the takbir, the building used to vibrate at that age. And he used to walk alone. His son was there. He's also an alim. His wife and his daughter-in-law. And the uncle used to walk all alone. When we got to Mina, we still had buildings, old buildings, toilets outside, showers outside. But at night when you're sleeping, all the drains used to come up. So while you're sleeping, so you're only men folk there. So then you have to get up and like sweep the stuff out and clean up and things like that, which was fun. In the end of the day, you know, we made well, just make some of those things and become right. So everyone would get up and make their tahajjud and clean up and everything. And you know, the drain, the toilets, the basins, everything was outside. But they used to sell food outside, and we always used to buy from these guys. And they used to bring us food also, but it was something different experience. Anyway, the next day we left for Arafat. Every bus we want to get in, nobody will take us. They just go past. And eventually, an old scrap bus came there, and we were about seven of us. This guy said, we're going to Arafat. I said, yes, we're going to Arafat. He said, come. Other people said, no, we can't. There's no echo, nothing in this bus. We can't go to this bus. We decided we're going. 1992, a lot of people didn't make Hajj. It was just after the war. The crowd was massive. Saudi never give you right figures. People came to Arafat after Wukuf time. Some people came just before Wukuf finished. With the bus we went to, he drove right until the spot. It's an Arab guy. And he said, you Zaini Araf? I said, yes. He said, there's the tent. So we were like 500 meters away from the tent. We were there by half. We came, eventually made Zohar. They brought our food, we ate. Other guys didn't pitch. Some guys started coming 3 o'clock, 4 o'clock, 5 o'clock. I remember that one brother came just as we were getting back into the bus to go to Muzdalifah. That time the toilets were still put toilets there. Arafat was, you couldn't even use the toilet, there's no water. But because now, you know, you're foreign there, you're going to use the toilet, you have to. Otherwise, the next trip, you'll get to Muzdalifah, you know what time you're going to get there. So we went to the bus. But anyway, I had to go to the toilet, but now you got no non-fragrant soap and everything. And one uncle came to me and says, bye, you got no soap, use the sand. I said, uncle, wash my hands with the sand. He says, yeah, you wash the sand. And there's no water for in the toilet itself. So if you don't take a bottle with you, you got a problem. So I went in the toilet and I saw, look, there's no bottle here. So I went out again and I looked for a bottle. This uncle was standing looking at me. So I took the bottle, I filled up water, I went to the toilet, I came back. But now you got to wash your hands. I got the haram one, you can't use fragrant soap. Although I didn't even have soap with me. And anyway, he said, use sand, bye. And when I used the sand, I washed my hand, I washed it about 4 times. You know, just be proper clean. So I made wuzu there again. We left about 8 o'clock from Arafat going towards Muzdalifah. We got to Muzdalifah 1 o'clock in the morning. Traffic slow. Anyway, when we got off the bus, they couldn't go further. We just stopped there. We put our mats out so we had to make a maghrib and your isha. We did that. Now, we had food, but not enough. For all of us, there wasn't enough. We had some fruit, we had some cakes, we had this and that. So we saw a light in a corner there. We took a walk, three of us. And when we got there, it was all shanty, like one of these inkukus in the locations. And it's dark. It's got a small candlelight burning there and a lamp. And we don't know. Up till today, I can't tell you what we ate. But the food was nice. Okay. I remember it. For 2 rials, you got 4 tubs of food. So we took this and we went back and we sat. And all of us ate. We had 4 tubs. We were about 9, 11 of us something. And whoever was around us, said, come eat with us. Everybody was dead and none. And we ate this, and then we couldn't sleep. So the guy said, let's just sit up, you know, we can make zikr, this and that, late Muhammad. He said, Uncle Muhammad, come, let's just sit up. So we started making zikr, and everybody that was around us were also following the zikr. And then came, we performed tahajjud, then the cannon used to go off to inside Fajr starting. We made Fajr. Now we started, the buses can't come through because the crowd is too big and there's no road to go. And as we went, we saw a tractor with a trailer on it. We asked the guy, where is it? He says, no, it's going to Mina. So we got onto the tractor at the back. And we got there and he left us where they slaughter all the sheep. So he dropped us and said, now look, this is the first I can go with you guys. So we took a walk from there. I went to Jabarat. Late Farid Chunara from AMA was alive at them. He was there with his mother, his auntie, and I think his 2 uncles. And his 2 uncles were blind. So I pelted the shaitan. But as I was pelting the seitan, there was a top section and a bottom section, just like a bridge. But the hole by the Jabarat was quite big because all the stones had to come down. And somebody pushed someone, and everybody told me, don't ever go upstairs. It's the most dangerous place to go. They pushed this guy, and he came through that hole. Now, people are pelting from the top, and people are pelting from the bottom. That guy actually died with all the pelting. And then there we learned, like, don't pick up anything false, leave it. Don't even pick it up. So as you're going out, like, there's no signal. You're going this way, you're coming. No, the guys go in one way, come in the other way. There's no such thing. They all used to come in clock a jam, and you couldn't. So when I came out, I met Farid. I said, Farid, you're not going to manage with all of them. He says, no, I'm not. So I helped him. I took the 2 uncles, and I went, and he took the 2 ladies, and he went to Pelt Shaitan. We pelted, and I came out. And when I came out, Farid fortunately had a GMC for his family, and they went back to Makkah. And then I took a walk, but I was alone. The whole crowd was gone. My friends were all missing. And I took a walk, and I felt dizzy. And I'm asking people for water. Now, nobody understands what I'm talking about. Eventually, I said, Moya, nobody came. Eventually, I'm just going to sit to the side of the road. I said, no, whatever's going to happen, it's going to happen now. Eventually, a lady came past, and I said, she had this. That's the time they were giving out this water in the sachets. And the truck used to throw it. But I had no strength to walk till that truck. And before you can get there, it's gone already. It's giving that, and they're giving juices. And this auntie gave me this water. It's quite an elderly lady. She said, Jazakallah, I drank. And I drank half of it. I said, no, I can't drink all. Let me give it back to you. She said, no, keep it. Then I took a walk, and I said, let me get a taxi. I got a taxi, and I'm telling the guy, I want to go to Kabristan Dentulmala, because we're staying on that side. There used to be telephone booths, so we were the closest to the telephone booths at the market. He drops me on the other end, on the other side of the haram, so I had to walk, and it's a steep hill going up. So anyway, we went. I got to the hotel. I sat, I waited. Then the guy phoned us, the Qurbani is done. Went next door, cut my hair, everything. Then I had to wait for all the guys to come, and everybody came. Then we went after Isha. We went to do our Safa Say, you know, Tawaf Ziyarat. We got in back into Mina. We got into a Baki, 22 of us. Don't worry how we got in there, Allah alone knows. As we got into Mina, we just crossed the border. Fajr Azan went off. So everyone said, no, we got wuzu, let's just make Fajr. Yes, we made Fajr there. It was a whole big crowd made Fajr. Then we went, and the next day it was fine. We didn't have any issues pelting the third day. But this uncle from Rustenburg all got lost. We worried, and the son said, don't worry about my father, he'll come. The day we're leaving, the uncle comes there. Uncle, where were you? No, I was some Pakistani guys. I met them, so I stayed with them. But he was also an Ali. So anyway, we got back to Makkah, and then the experience in Makkah then after Hajj was also a different experience again. Coming to Makkah and Medina, coming to Arafat, Mina, was completely different to what it is today. I went back again. Then I went for Umrah a couple of times. Then I went, I don't know what I went after that. But anyway, every time you go, it's changed. I think Saudi is becoming too westernized. In the old days, yes, we had to suffer for the visas and things like that. But I think we still had a better chance of being in Makkah and Medina on the old style. I've seen a lot of things happen. I've seen all the wells opening up. I've been to Badr. I've seen all these things happening in front of me, or as the years have been going. But I think the best experience of all was the 92 Hajj. Yes, June, boiling hot. We're standing under those trees, we're still so small. And we're standing there and we're making your dua there. Zaini Arif then at that time gave the dua for all the South Africans. And it was an experience that you can't forget. You can't tell anybody else what you actually experienced in the day of Arafat. How you cry, what you do, only Allah knows. And you speak to the other guys, nobody can tell you what he experienced and what you experienced. It's completely different. Over the years, I I went to Hajj now in 2023. It was a complete different experience. The hotels, you name it. All that. Alhamdulillah, good hotels. It was good. Okay, it was a bit sad because my son passed away in 2023. Just as we came from Makkah to Medina. From Medina to Makkah, and when my brother phoned me. And he passed away. So we made out our 15 minutes in our Hajj. But the Hajj experience was complete. Arafat was different. Mina was different. Muzdal. We had to walk. There was no wheel. Fortunately, with the group we went in, we had the first bus chosen for us. We got to Mina at 6 o'clock in the morning. First guys to arrive at Mina. It's quite nice. Well set up, everything. This time we stayed in a tent. We got to Arafat at 5:30 in the morning. Eating ice cream at that time of the morning. Arafat was changed. But before I didn't complete my Quran, so I said, look, this will give me a time, till week of time to finish my Quran. I had a couple of paras to finish. So I could finish that. And because of my son's death, and it was just a different that. This experience, I think my 92 experience was much better. In the end, I think the dua wasn't as powerful as 1992. So I think the best dua you made is on your own. Allah knows what you want and what is in your heart. Listen to the Mawlana's making dua is different. Eventually we got to, from Arafat, we went on a bus, we were the first bus, we got back to Muzdalifah. Also early, I think there was about 50 people in Muzdalifah. When the first bus, we got into the bus, they gave us our food packs, everything was clean, the toilets were clean, the wuzu kara was clean. So we chose a nice space to sit down, and we made wuzu, everything comfortably, made our maghrib, made our isha, and then I had also a nice group after that, Kari Yusuf from Houghton. He was with us, his whole family was with us, and we all stayed together, like just together, and our fajr was good. And then we had to take a walk from there to Mina. And it's the first time in Saudi in my life that I see the police were so happy. They actually used to spray us with water. It was so hot. They were actually coming up and eat Mubarak and spraying us with the water. So we got to the camp. We had something to eat. We went freshened up again. Then we walked to the Jamrat. We pelted. It was nice, but the crowd was massive again. So anyway, we pelted. Then you take a walk from there to Azizia. No taxis, nothing. Everything was blocked. So we got to Azizia. I said, you know what? Am I going to Makkah today or am I going tomorrow? So part of the agents came and said, look, I'll prefer the elderly guys stay for tomorrow and the others go today. So my brother and them, all the young guys all went. Some of the elderly people also went. I said, no, I'm not going to go to the next day. So the next day I went. It was chaos. The haram was just too full. Even if you know Hayya Card, take your 3 hours to Hayya Card. And fortunately, we could use toilets in the hotels because we had the cards. And the other 2 days went quite fast, but it was a nightmare. 2003, I suppose because of the loss of my son. And the other things, the experience I had in 1992 was completely different. And it was good. Makkah wasn't what it is. Makkah is now westernized completely. We can say what we want to. It's not the experience. I prefer anybody going back to Makkah to experience the old days.
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1: Assalamu alaikum. Sunday the 6th of Zulhijjah 1447, corresponding to the 24th of May 2026. With your 11 a.m. news, I'm Zafwan Khan. Credit rating agency Moody's says confidence is growing in South Africa's fiscal management and ongoing structural reforms, even though the country remains in junk territory with a Ba2 rating. The agency has, however, upgraded South Africa's outlook from stable to positive, signalling the possibility of a future ratings upgrade if current trends continue. Moody says the shift reflects improving debt management by the National Treasury alongside reforms in key sectors such as energy, transport, logistics, as well as water infrastructure. It also notes that South Africa's debt-to-GDP ratio may have reached its peak and could begin a gradual decline. Economist, including Standard Bank's Dr. Elna Moolman, says the move suggests a strengthening fiscal outlook and greater policy discipline, while acknowledging short-term risks such as global oil price shocks linked to geopolitical tensions. Moody's expect that continued reform could lift economic growth to around 2% by 2028, while analysts say improved investor confidence could help reduce borrowing costs and support long-term development as well as job creation. In other local news, residents of Kariga in the Nelson Bay municipality in the Eastern Cape are continuing to struggle in the aftermath of recent severe flooding that caused widespread damage and infrastructure and disrupted basic services. Heavy rains 2 weeks ago led to rivers bursting their banks, flooding roads, damaging electricity networks and leaving several communities without reliable power and water supply. Mop-up and repair operations are still underway, but residents say the disruption has been prolonged and frustrating, with no clear timeline for full restoration of electricity services. Municipal spokesperson Tinimbiso Soyaya says the scale of damage is extensive, affecting electricity poles, power lines and other critical infrastructure. He says restoration requires technical assessments and coordinated repairs across multiple areas and that the municipality is prioritizing long-term stability over quick fixes. He adds that water supply to affected communities is expected to be restored by next week, while full recovery of services will take longer as teams continue working to stabilize the affected infrastructure. On the African continent, Nigerian academic and former Ekiti State Governor Koyode Fayemi says, or rather has called for a major rethink of African sovereignty, saying political independence alone is no longer enough in the modern world. Now speaking at the annual Thabo Mbeki annual lecture in Cape Town, Fayemi said true sovereignty in the 21st century must be measured by a country's ability to govern effectively, grow economy and secure borders and make independent decisions with outside pressure. He warned that weak institutions, poor leadership and over-reliance on foreign powers continue to undermine Africa's global influence. Fayemi also stressed that the continent must prioritize industrialization, food security, education and regional solidarity to reduce dependency and strengthen Africa's position on the world stage. In your Umma news, at least three people, including a one-year-old child, has been killed in an Israeli airstrike on the Nusayrat refugee camp in Gaza. Media officials say the strike early on Sunday hit a residential apartment, killing a 38-year-old Mohammed Ibrahim Abu Malawi, as well as his wife and their infant son. Now, several others were also injured in the attack as Israeli naval vessels continued to fire heavy machine guns towards Gaza City's coastline. Now, in parallel developments, Iran's Tasnim News Agency says discussions over a potential U.S.-Iran Memorandum of Understanding includes a phased framework covering an end to hostilities, sanctions relief on Iranian oil, and staged negotiations over nuclear issues in the Strait of Hormuz. Tehran has reportedly linked progress in talks with the release of frozen Iranian assets, while stressing that no final agreement has been accepted. Finally, in your international news, at least 24 people have been killed and more than 50 injured after a blast struck a passenger train carrying military personnel and their families in Pakistan's southwestern Balochistan province. Officials say the explosion hit a carriage as the train was traveling from Quetta to Peshawar, causing a derailment and heavy damage. Now, images from the scene show a mangled carriage, shattered windows, and rescuers pulling victims from the wreckage as security forces sealed off the area. Authorities say the train was passing a signal in Quetta, when an explosive-laden vehicle reportedly rammed into one of the carriages, triggering off a blast. Now, some of those on board were reportedly traveling to celebrate the upcoming Eid holiday. Baluchistan, Pakistan's largest but poorest province, has long faced unrest linked to separatist groups who accuse the state of exploiting its resources without local benefit. Their attack is rather expected to heighten security concerns within the region. Moving on to your finances, the rand is trading at 16.87 to the dollar, 22.14 to the pound, and 19.14 to the euro. Gold is trading at $4,509.64 fine ounce, and Brent crude oil is at $103.50 a barrel. In your solar times, in the Johannesburg region, Thohar will set in at 12:10 p.m., and in the KZN region, Thohar will set in at 11:58 a.m. From the news desk of Radio Islam at this hour, Assalamu alaikum wa rahmatullahi wa barakatuh.
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1: Central African Time. Assalamu alaikum wa rahmatullahi wa barakatuh. Welcome to the Zafira Kaka on Air show live on Radio Islam International. It is a beautiful, beautiful Sunday morning in Johannesburg, South Africa. We're on the brink of Hajj 1447. Can you believe it? Welcome to the show. It is lovely to be in your company this morning. We're going to be giving you Hajj updates. Also, I'm going to be doing my Hajj diary series, alhamdulillah. And I'm really looking forward to chatting to you, especially tomorrow, where it will be the very first day of Hajj 1447, subhanAllah. The atmosphere, electric in the kingdom, but also I hear right back home. I know there's a lot of people yearning and hoping and wishing that one day they will get the opportunity to make this beautiful journey of a lifetime, go on this beautiful journey of a lifetime. Welcome to the program. It is wonderful and amazing to be in your company. It is a lovely Sunday morning in Johannesburg, South Africa. Today is Sunday, the 24th day of May, 2026, our corresponding Islamic date this morning. It is Sunday, the 6th of Zulhijjah, 1447. And just a reminder of some significant Islamic happenings or Islamic dates for this month. We will be starting the takbir at Fajr Salah on Wednesday the 9th, and Thursday, of course, is Eid al-Adha. The last day for the takbir will be next week Sunday, which will be the 13th, and thereafter it will be only 2 days of Ayyam Abid, which will be next week Monday as well as next week Tuesday, and then I'll give you the sunnah couple of days as we get close to those dates. This is also the final Islamic month in the calendar, and the Hilal for Muharram will be sought on Tuesday the 16th of June 2026. With that, let's take a look at the history books and see what had happened on this date in history. I'm also doing a little bit of Islamic history and some of the significant events that had happened in the Muslim world. A lot of the preparation was done for the final Hajj around this time, and this had happened as the 6th or 7th of Zulhijjah, during the time of the Prophet Muhammad sallallahu alaihi wasallam. A sermon would have been delivered in the Masjid al-Haram explaining the rites of the Hajj, and those would have been that would have been the preparation as we got closer and closer to the day, actual days of Hajj. In the history books, on this date, which is the 24th day of May, there was engineers began drilling the world's deepest hole in 1970. It was called the Kola Deep. It has reached the surpassed depth of 12,262 meters before the project was actually abandoned due to a lack of funding. And this had happened in the year 1970. The very famous nursery rhyme, Mary Had a Little Lamb, I'm sure now you're listening to it in your mind. Mary Had a Little Lamb was published officially on this date in 1830. It was by Sarah Josepha Hale. It was actually a poem, and it's known as one of the best known English language nursery rhymes. So this was published on this date in the year 1830. Other historical events, there was the Brooklyn Bridge. It was officially opened in 1883. And then also there was the nomenclature of Leiden University that had the first printed catalogue of any institutional library. And this was this had happened on this date in the year 1595. Today is a lovely day in Johannesburg, South Africa. It's the 24th day of May. Alhamdulillah, the weather is not looking too bad. It's a very satisfying date. It's the 144th day of the year. There's 221 days left in 2026. It's also the 21st Sunday of the year, as well as the 21st week of the year. The popular observations around the world this morning include, obviously, the preparations are beginning for Hajj 1447, and that will be taking place tomorrow. Other observations around the world, there was a battle, there is a battle commemoration in Ecuador called the Battle of Pichincha. It's Independence Day in Eritrea. It's Brother's Day, so if you have a brother, it's a day to appreciate him. It is Commonwealth Day in Belize. It is Carpet Day in Turkmenistan. It is International Tierra Day. It is National Asparagus Day. And tomorrow will also be Independence Day in Jordan, as well as the beginning of Missing Children's Week or National Missing Children's Day, and those are the popular observations around the world as we get into today as well as tomorrow. With that, it's time for a quick break, inshallah. Let's go for the break. When we come back, we're going to do our Hajj updates, and I'll also be reading out to you the Hajj diaries on the show this morning. So we'll continue our chat after this break.
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1: Welcome back to the show, 1117 Central African Time. While we wait for our guest to join us, I'm going to go into two of my Hajj diaries that I'd love to share with you all this morning. The first one is, Hajj is the journey of the soul. So it says, as the blessed days of Hajj draw near, my heart is stirred with memories that feel as vivid as they did years ago. I find myself transported to 2008 when Allah Ta'ala granted me the honor of performing Hajj, a moment that was in truth the answer to a prayer I whispered a long time ago. I was only 10 years old when I returned home from Umrah, and I remember sitting quietly asking Allah Ta'ala with the innocence of a child, Ya Allah, take me back to your precious home one day to perform Hajj with my future husband and my parents. And subhanAllah, that dua was answered. In 2008, I stood in the sacred city, fulfilling the childhood dream alongside my loved ones. Now, as I watch the pilgrims departing for the 5 sacred days of Hajj, that memory returns to me with a gentle ache. My heart longs to journey back once more, but this time with my husband and children, to walk together in the footsteps of Hazrat Ibrahim alayhi salam, to stand before the Kaaba as a family, and to feel the mercy of Allah Ta'ala envelop us in his sacred sanctuary. And though I have no fancy photos to share from that journey, the memories remain etched in my heart, moments of prayer, tears, and gratitude that no camera could ever capture. Alongside those memories are the friendships made on that journey, bonds that still remain today, a quiet reminder of how Hajj connects hearts beyond time and a place. What stands out most is how Hajj humbles you. In those sacred days, your titles, your status, and your worldly differences fade away. You are simply one servant among millions, clothed in the same ihram, standing equal before Allah Ta'ala. It strips away pride and reminds you that the true honor lies only in submission to Him. A lesson I carry with me every single moment. Humble yourself before Allah Subhanahu wa Ta'ala humbles you. And that is a contribution from our Hajj diaries. And it's just an important reminder to go and to really understand that this is truly a journey like no other. It is something that is so beautiful. It's something that is so stirring and so emotional. She continues to write, Hajj is not just a journey of the body, but a journey of the soul. It is the fulfillment of prayers whispered in quiet corners, the realization of hopes carried across years. And it is a reminder that Allah Ta'ala never forgets the du'as of His servants, even those made by a child with a heart full of longing. May Allah Ta'ala grant us all the blessings of Hajj, reunite our hearts with His house, and allow us to return again and again, each time with deeper love and gratitude.

How did you go about performing Hajj? I'm also looking for people who've really made Hajj back way back in the day. So if you want to send your submission into the Hajj Diary segment of the program, please feel free to do so. You can text it to me, or you can send it to me via email. I actually would prefer it via email because Instagram does cut off a bit of the story, and I don't want to read out half of your stories. The next one reads as follows: Hajj 2024, A Journey of Love. From the day I received accreditation for Hajj, I witnessed miracles unfold before my eyes. Everything around me began to feel different, almost as if my soul already knew it had been invited somewhere sacred. It felt like Allah was slowly preparing my soul, my heart, my mind, and my body for what would become the greatest journey of my life, a journey of love. Medina stole my heart in a way I can never truly begin to explain. The sukoon one feels in Medina is something I yearn for every single day. Medina is not just a place, it's a feeling, a softness, a peace that wraps itself around your soul so gently that you don't even realize you are changing until you leave. Medina quietly changes you. It heals parts of you you didn't even know were hurting. It leaves a mark so deep within your heart that even years later, you still ache for it. But somehow in Medina, I fell in love with my husband all over again. Before Hajj, I worried so much because of his severe OCD. I kept wondering how we would survive on such an intense journey. But in those blessed days, I watched him soften before my eyes. He became a gentler, calmer, and lighter, like a version of him I'd never met before. In the city of our beloved Nabi Sallallahu Alaihi Wasallam, it felt like Allah allowed me to see his heart differently and love him in a way that felt brand new. Medina is not a place you simply leave behind. It settles inside your soul and calls you back in the quietest of moments. Sometimes I think a piece of my heart is still there, walking those blessed streets, sending durood upon our beloved Nabi Sallallahu Alaihi Wasallam, searching for that sukoon all over again. Then came Mecca. Mecca felt electric, intense, alive, emotional. Every moment felt charged with anticipation and longing, and exhaustion and love. It felt like the final sprint before meeting Allah. Spiritual highs one after the other, your heart constantly racing between awe and surrender. Then came Azizia, where everything slowed down slightly, almost as if Allah was showing us one final breath before the most important 5 days of our lives, before our meeting with our Rabb. Then came Mina, the place where my heart felt the most content, sleeping on thin mattresses, hot air blowing through the tents. Some Hajjibeens fell fast asleep, others battling waves of anxiety and overwhelm, and others trying to cope with unbearable heat. While soft late-night conversations drifted through the tents, the kinds of conversations filled with laughter, vulnerability, du'as, and shared exhaustion. The kind that quietly turns strangers into lifelong Hajjibeens and leaves your heart carrying memories it will cherish forever. And somehow, through it all, my heart completely at peace, like I belong there, like my soul recognized the place before my body arrived. Even the Quran felt different in Mina. Every ayah felt softer and deeper and more alive, and the peace I felt there is something my soul still searches for 2 years later. There was something about Mina that stripped life down to the simplest form, and somehow, in that simplicity, I felt closest to Allah. It felt like I was made for Mina. And then came Arafat. How does one begin to describe Arafat? Even the ice cream tasted like it came from another realm, maybe a small taste of Jannah itself. My husband told me, you need to walk the streets of Arafat to experience it. So I walked under the scorching sun, the heat rising through my body, until I could feel it in my knees. I cried as I walked. I sobbed. I pleaded. I begged Allah Ta'ala with every step. And by the time I reached the tent, I was exhausted beyond words. And today, looking back, I would do it all in a heartbeat. And then came another moment, the sunset of Arafat. Millions of hands raised in dua. Every person completely consumed in their own conversation with Allah Ta'ala. Tears everywhere, broken hearts everywhere, hope everywhere. And I remember thinking, is this what Qiyamah will feel like? That day stripped me to my core. No titles, no dunya, no distractions. Just me standing before Allah Ta'ala with every single layer peeled away. I can still hear the desperation in my own voice repeating Ya Allah over and over and over again. A cry filled with surrender, fear, hope, tawakkul, need, and love.

0: a silent plead from a servant who realized she had absolutely nothing except her rib. Then came Muzdalifa, the night under the stars. No luxury, no walls, no distractions, just the sky above us, the earth beneath us, and a peace so deep it almost did not feel worldly. That night felt like the humanity had returned to the purest form. Hajj is not just a journey you go on. Hajj undoes you. It strips away layer after layer until you finally meet yourself, the version of you that existed before the dunya hardened your heart. It humbles you in the most beautiful way. It teaches you tawakkul. It teaches you surrender. It teaches you how desperately you need Allah. And most of all, Hajj teaches you what it means to be the guest of Allah, to you for Rahman, the guest of the most merciful. And Allah Ta'ala takes care of his guests in ways words cannot explain. In every hardship there was ease, in every tear there was comfort, in every impossible moment Allah carried us through. And one thing Hajj taught me is this: make those dululu du'as. Ask Allah Ta'ala for everything. Ask him for the impossible. Ask him for the things that your heart whispers in secret. Ask him for the dreams that feel too big, because when you are standing there as a guest of Ar-Rahman, you realize nothing is impossible for him. Hajj is also a journey of love, a journey of healing, a journey of surrender, a journey back to your Creator, and a journey back home. Before Hajj, I begged Allah for his special invitation, and now 2 years later, I still beg him every single day to return me to the place where my body, my heart, and my soul finally found their home. This time with my husband, my son, and my daughter beside me, so we can experience the beauty, mercy, and love of Hajj together. SubhanAllah, this was our next contribution. And that is our Hajj Diaries series, a series where anybody can share what their experience of the Hajj was like and how life-changing it was like, and what does your Hajj mean to you. To send your Hajj Diaries, you can do so on the WhatsApp line, 072-786-1548. I also am doing a Q&A this morning, and I would like to know what advice would you give to the Hujjaj? I know some of them are going to be listening to the show, or they'll be listening to a podcast of the show. And if you had to genuinely speak to them, or you had to share some bits of advice, or you had to tell them something, what would you say to them as they at the beginning, or just a few hours to go before this journey of a lifetime? What advice would you give? Let me know on the WhatsApp line again, 072-786-1548. Let's go for a break, inshallah. I'm going to put the Q&A up on Instagram as well, and we'll continue the chat after this.
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0: 11:35 Central African time. Welcome back to the show. Let's get an update on exactly what is happening in the Kingdom of Saudi Arabia as the Hujjaj prepare for this journey of a lifetime. Joining me is Yasin Khan. Yasin, assalamu alaikum. Welcome to the show. It's lovely to have you with us on air this morning.
1: Wa alaikum salam, Sister Safira. How are you doing in the listeners?
0: I'm doing well, alhamdulillah. I'm very excited, but I also have a lot of FOMO. Wish I was there in the kingdom right now. So what's it looking like? What's the atmosphere like amongst the South African Hujjaj?
1: I think, Sister Safira, and I actually was talking about this to someone yesterday, 2 days ago. I think every single radio interview, every single person who you'll speak to will give you the same answer. It is wonderful. It's been absolutely amazing. Nothing has changed in terms of the experience of the Hujjaj. In fact, it's a little bit better in terms of logistics and administration and the services provided. So there's absolutely zero complaints that I'm aware of. And it's going well, alhamdulillah. I mean, that's it. That's it in a nutshell.
0: I know before this, there was a lot of like fear-mongering. People were saying, don't go for Hajj this year. It's going to be a logistical nightmare. But from what I've observed and also following all the service providers, it seems to be quite a smooth transition to the Nusuk system.
1: It is, alhamdulillah, 100%. I think all the fear-mongering, everyone who was naysaying, and in fact, you know what, Allah forgive those who said, who delayed those, who said things that made people delay their Hajj. Never delay your Hajj. That is the one thing I will always tell everyone. Never delay.
0: So what's the atmosphere like amongst the Hujjaj right now? Are the majority of Hujjaj already in Aziziyah or in Makkah currently?
1: The bulk of the Hujjaj are in Aziziyah. But remember now, under the Nusuk system, there's a shift. The packages offered allow a difference between a shifting package and a non-shifting package. I mean, I'm currently in the Hilton Convention with a group of about, it's close to about 1,000, 2,000 Hujjaj. Right, alhamdulillah. All set up and enjoying it. They will then be moving to Mina tomorrow. And then the rest, the bulk of the Hujjaj are currently in... the bulk of the Hujjaj are here in the Haram district and the rest are in Aziziyah. So the options exist for people now. There's no changes. There's no changes in terms of the movements for them. The buses will pick them up and transport them from Saat Hajj. But yeah, it's good.
0: Mm-hmm. You did an excursion of the Mashayir and the holy sites. Can you give us a bit of information on what you observed for the tents this year compared to previous years?
1: I think even on my little cell phone video, right, you would be able to tell that it is a significant difference. I mean, it's something I've repeated ad nauseum, and I think people will... It's difficult for anyone. Safira, you've been on Hajj with me. I remember taking you, you know, I distinctly remember when you and I went for Hajj together and the experience and the difficulties we faced under the old system with the services provided, the lack of care from the provider assigned to us, the lack of care from the systems given to us, it wasn't right. Now you are on a system that is directly managed and controlled and overseen by Nusuk. So everything from what I've seen and what I've experienced is, it's going to be amazing. No, people who haven't been on Hajj before won't have a point of comparison. Those who are repeating their Hajj, they'll have a point of comparison.
0: Also, I'd like to know, what's the emotions like amongst the Hujjaj? I'm sure you're in contact with them. There must be a lot of nerves, anxiousness as they're about to begin the rites of the Hajj tomorrow, inshallah.
1: Everyone is excited. I mean, Safira, you've been here. You've done this. You know what they're feeling. You can't explain what it is in tangible words. The moment that you've been waiting for your entire life is now a matter of hours away. Mm-hmm. It's the level of stress, the level of anxiety, the level of excitement, the level of compassion, the level of love. You've experiencing the whole gamut, the whole range of emotions. So to put it down into, oh, how's the Hujjaj feeling or what's the emotions like? It's great. It's amazing. It's scary. And those are simple words to use, but this is the culmination of people's hopes and dreams. This is what they've waited for.
0: And finally, I'm doing a little segment this morning. I'm saying, what advice would you give to the Hujjaj for this year, 1447, 2026? What advice would you give the Hujjaj for this year?
1: Leave nothing on the table. Leave nothing behind. Leave no regrets behind. Don't miss any opportunities. Take everything that you can and stand there on Arafah with no regrets. That's all I'm going to tell the Hujjaj this year. Stand there with no
0: Solid
1: regrets.
0: advice.
1: Be stand there and be delusional in what you ask Allah for. You know, this is
0: Love
1: your
0: it.
1: moment.
0: Big facts.
1: He, the Rabb, our Rabb has come down to see you. Take advantage of that.
0: Be greedy with your du'as and make du'a that all
1: Be
0: of us
1: greedy
0: get to
1: with your
0: go again,
1: du'as.
0: inshallah. Ameen. Thank you
1: Inshallah.
0: so much for joining us on the show and giving us an update. We will catch up again
1: Yes.
0: with you during the days of Hajj. But until then, you take care and assalamu
1: Inshallah.
0: alaikum.
1: All right. Wa alaikum salam.
0: 11:41 Central African time. That was just a quick take a look at the logistics and what it's looking like as we get ready for Hajj 1447 2026. What advice would you give the Hujjaj if they were listening to the show right now? What advice would you give them? A few messages. Make the most of it. You only get one opportunity to make your Faraid Hajj and enjoy every moment. Second one says, put the phone down and love through the moment. I like that. Quite a nice one, a bit of advice. Salam Safira, I want to send through my Hajj diary. How do I do so? Please send it to me via email, because as I said, when you're sending it to me on the WhatsApp, on Instagram, it's going to be cutting off after a certain amount of letters. So you can drop me an email, safirakaka@gmail.com, and you can send it to me via the email address, and I will definitely post it up for you also on my page. It's also a motivation and inspiration, because a lot of people have a fear of maybe going for the Hajj, or fear that you need to be the best version of yourself, the most pious version of yourself. And that's not exactly what Hajj it's about. I think sometimes when we're the most broken, the most different, or the most stripped down version of ourselves, is when Allah Ta'ala calls us, when the soul really and truly needs it. And that's what makes this journey a journey like no other. I won't lie, you guys, I'm reminiscing with a lot of sadness. I wish with everything that I was there as well. But let's talk about why this particular journey is so transformative in the life of a Muslim. Why or how the Hajj represents such a sense of transformation. And in order to do that, we need to know that the Hajj itself, the significance of the Hajj, is traced down to a deep story. It's rooted in the story of a family. And that family is the Prophet Ibrahim alayhi salam, as well as his wife Hazrat Hajra alayhi salam, and their son Hazrat Ismail alayhi salam. And it starts off with Allah Ta'ala commanding Hazrat Ibrahim alayhi salam to leave his wife and son in the desert, and he obeys this without any hesitation. And one of the rituals of the Hajj is to run between the mountains Safa and Marwa. And in running between those mountains, Hazrat Hajar, she It was an act that we still replicate in the Sa'i, because she was desperately trying to find some water or some food or some sustenance for her child. And every step that we take on this journey is a powerful reminder of this family and their complete and total submission to Allah Ta'ala. Another important part of the story, which we reflect on a lot as we get closer to the days of Qurbani, is when Hazrat Ibrahim alayhi salam was commanded to, or tested with a command to sacrifice his son, and again he submits to the will of Allah Ta'ala, and he replaces Hazrat Ismail. Allah Ta'ala then obviously replaces Hazrat Ismail alayhi salam with a ram, and again it's an act of willingness to surrender. And we leave our families, we leave our homes, we go and we follow in the footsteps of not only Hazrat Ibrahim alayhi salam, but Hajar alayhi salam and Hazrat Ismail alayhi salam. And years later, the Prophet Muhammad sallallahu alayhi wa sallam restored the original message of the Hajj. During his farewell sermon, he clarified the rituals and he performed them perfectly. And that is why till today, it's a centuries-old tradition. The Hajj life has changed, technology has changed, decades and centuries have gone by, but the significance lies in a timeless story about faith and obedience, and most importantly, about unity. Then a big part of this journey is to go into the state of ihram. So one dons the ihram. For the men, it's two simple white cloths. For the woman, it's a modest dress that you put on. And in this state, everybody looks the same. When I was actually thinking about the ihram, I thought a lot about when you're wearing the ihram, you're the closest to how you will be clothed during your death. You know, you leave everything behind, the titles, the status, the wealth, everything. You are in a state of so much of simplicity. And the spiritual significance of this is that it challenges you to leave behind your pride and your ego and whatever we concern ourselves so much about the dunya and how we look and how we present ourselves. Because the significance of Hajj lies within how we don this ihram, that everybody, rich, poor, old, young, nobody cares if you're a doctor, lawyer, engineer, who you are, radio presenter, you are all at that moment in your ihram, you are all equal in the eyes of Allah Ta'ala. Another big part of, one of my favorite parts of this particular journey is, obviously you're going to make the tawaf, and it's the symbolic, the tawaf is the around the Kaaba 7 times, which is the symbolic house of Allah Ta'ala. And this again shows devotion, and it shows unity. And I often laugh about this. Forgive me if I'm stating this in a wrong way, but I say, I find sometimes the men struggle a lot with Safa Marwa, but the women not as much, because I feel as women, when we are doing the Sa'i, we reflect on what a mother felt like, the desperation of a mother to feed her child. And it, that desperation forced her to run between two mountains. And as mothers, we feel that journey. We understand that that pain and that desperation and the sacrifice and what prompted her to do that running between the two mountains, subhanAllah. So that's a big part of the journey. And it's a lot of significance of that journey lies between these rituals. Then the next one is the absolute beautiful highlight of the Hajj, Al-Hajju Arafat. And it's this day where, again, it doesn't matter who you are and what you are and how you've reached this place, but you stand before Allah Ta'ala, you cry and you ask and you beg for forgiveness. And you see this on social media and you see it on the television. It's millions of people all dressed in white, standing humbly before the Creator. And you have to walk through Arafat and you just see everybody engaging in dua. It's such a beautiful day. It's the best day of your life. It was the best day of my life. And I promise you, it's the best day of your life. And in this, there is the significance of the reflection of one's life, the reflection of who will we be when we come back here on these plains on the day of Qiyamah. It's a rehearsal, basically, for the day of judgment. And also on that day, it's a day of so much of mercy. There's not a person that is sinning on that day. In a sea of millions, everybody is raising their hands and asking Allah Ta'ala for forgiveness and for all their hopes and dreams and desires and the elimination of their pain and worries and troubles. And the Hajj significance here is so enormous. Arafat is the presentation of a fresh start, a rebirth of the body, a rebirth of the soul, subhanAllah. And then the Hujjaj go to Muzdalifah, and then they go back to Mina. And the biggest significance is the stoning. One of the biggest acts of the Hajj is the stoning of the symbolic devil. But in there also, it's the representation of who we are as humans, and the fact that when we stoning, we are metaphorically trying to or reflecting on sins that we need to stone within our lives, and trying to tell Allah Ta'ala or reinforce to Allah Ta'ala or reaffirm to say that I will not let shaitan control my life. I will not let shaitan deviate me from the path, the straight path. And every throw of that stone is this declaration of resistance, a refusal to give in to the sins. And it's basically the physical stoning of the devil, but also the spiritual stoning of one's nafs. And it's the best journey. There's so many lessons. There's so much that we can draw from this. But these are some of the spiritual, in my observation, my personal observation, so much of this journey is spiritual, and so much of it is the journey of the soul. And that is because of what some of the rituals of the Hajj do represent, subhanAllah. Let's take a look at messages before we go to our next break. Salam Safira, I hope you're well. Alhamdulillah, we made Hajj 20 years ago, subhanAllah. It was the best decision of our lives. We just sold our home. We moved to another area. My husband started a new job. So it was a big adjustment for all of us, 3 children. We were looking to buy a house. Then one day we just decided, let's take the money and go for Hajj, alhamdulillah. Once the decision was made, Allah Ta'ala made the rest so easy. We went for 7 weeks, first Mecca, then Medina, then back to Mecca. And just the most amazing journey of our lives. Also, the friendships we made till today, it remains strong. When we returned, I cannot tell you the barakah we had in our lives until today, alhamdulillah. We rented, but that too, Allah Ta'ala had a reason, and shukr, no complaints. 15 years later, we made Hajj. After we made Hajj, we finally bought that house. My husband passed away in COVID. Please remember him and all the marhumin in your du'as. Allah Ta'ala really takes care of us. Allah Ta'ala is the one constant in our lives, subhanAllah. Put your tawakkul in Allah, make that decision, and Allah Ta'ala will complete the rest, inshallah. Ameen. I love this. I love this message. Don't be afraid. Take whatever savings you have. Don't stress and think, oh, I don't have enough to make Hajj. Make a firm intention. Make a firm intention from this year. Next year, I'm going to be going for Hajj. Save any cent you have and make that dua. Say, Allah Ta'ala, you bring from me money from sources I could never imagine, and watch your entire life change after your Hajj. Watch everything about your life change after you perform this journey, and watch the barakah in your dealings, in your wealth, in your risk, in everything after you perform this journey. Out of 2 billion Muslims, Allah Ta'ala chose you to be on the plains of Arafat. I'm asking what advice you would give for the Hujjaj. So this is the message. Out of 2 billion Muslims, Allah Ta'ala chose you to be on the plains of Arafat this year and granted you the opportunity to make dua for the entire Ummah. So make the best of it. You may never get a chance to do so. Salams, my advice to the Hujjaj will be cry your heart out, pay your heart. Allah is listening. Remember Hazrat Hajra when she begged Allah Ta'ala, and Allah Ta'ala answered. Sincerity is the key. And the final one to our Hujjaj, do not waste precious time in chit-chat. Use every minute for the best day of your lives in sincere and heartfelt supplication. Have a heartfelt conversation with our Rabb and honor your invitation fully. SubhanAllah. Those are some of the advices to the Hujjaj. Let's go for a quick break. Inshallah, we'll continue chatting more, or we'll wrap up the conversation after this break.
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4: 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The department has experienced muftis trained in the field of IFTA. The Darul IFTA may be contacted on 011-373-8000.

11:56 Central African Time. Thank you to everybody for sending the message. Assalamu alaikum, Safira. I tell the Hujjaj have lots of sabr and salam. Sabr and salam. And the next one says, make the most of it. Next year, this time, you will be crying because you will be hoping that you can do your Hajj again. Just enjoy every moment of it. You're about to have the best time of your entire life, subhanAllah. And on the lighter side, there was a message that said, yes, Safira, I agree with you. The CE is easier for the females than it is for the males. I don't want to start a debate here. I'm just saying from my observation, we understand very deeply the significance of the CE. Another one, don't waste a second of the day. Allah Ta'ala has given this one time, one opportunity. So ask and ask big. Cry, rest in Mina, so you have energy for the day of Arafat. Leave the cell phone, switch off the unnecessary apps. Don't leave any room for regret. When you come back, use every minute like it's the last day of your life. Won't we beg Allah to send us back a time and time and time again, inshallah, ameen. And that is our show for today. I'm very excited for the show tomorrow, inshallah. I'm going to be on air with Tasneem. We're talking about the bonds of sisterhood on Hajj. So if you have made a lifelong friend on your journey of Hajj, please share your story, your anecdote with us. We will be on air from 10 o'clock tomorrow morning till 12. So do take note of that particular time change. And I'm really looking forward to chatting to you all on the first day of Hajj 1447. But for now, for myself, Safira, as well as the team here at Radio Islam International, it's Fi Amanillah and Assalamu alaikum wa rahmatullahi wa barakatuh.

0: 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Community Technology Center, Marhum parents, grandparents, husband and his parents, and all Marhums and the Ummah, an anonymous sponsor, Mutala family, sponsored by Mutala's Wholesale Builder Supply, Marhum Faisal Karani, Ismail and Khatija Karani, Abdul Hay and Julaika Amaji, and all Marhumin, sponsored by the Karani family of Roshni and Amaji family, Haji Isup, Fatima, Ahmed Rashid, Abdul Samad, 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Muaza Waja, for Marhum Nazir Ahmed Lorgat. 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

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Sponsored by an anonymous sister, for Marhuma Kulsum Kani and an anonymous sponsor, Marhum Mahmoud Hashim and Fatima Timor, Yusuf and Hajra Karani, Abida Ragi, Aisha, Bibi Fatima and Muaza Waja, for Marhum Nazir Ahmed Lorgat. Sponsored by Tiger Cash and Carry and Tiger Aluminium. 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And various anonymous sponsors. May Allah accept these contributions, grant barakah, and raise the status of all Marhumin. Allahumma inna nada'uka ya

0: This Dhuwar Adhan is brought to you by Africa Muslims Agency. The beloved Prophet, peace be upon him, said, "If you want to soften your heart, then feed the poor and pat the head of the orphan." Sponsor an orphan or needy child for 15,000 Rand per year with AMA and fulfill this beauty.
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5: Assalamu alaikum wa rahmatullahi wa barakatuh. The time is 1 p.m. Making headlines at this hour. Police hunt suspects after two tourists killed in Kruger National Park. It's the 24th of May, 2026. Police in Limpopo have launched a manhunt following the murder of two tourists in the Kruger National Park. The victims, a 71-year-old man and a woman whose identity has not been confirmed, were reported missing after they were last seen at the Papuri picnic site on Wednesday. Their bodies were discovered on Friday afternoon floating near Cross Corner, where the Lewabu and Limpopo rivers meet in the northern section of the park. Police investigations indicate that both victims suffered multiple stab wounds to their upper bodies, suggesting they were attacked with a sharp object. Authorities are now working to establish the circumstances surrounding the killings and track down those responsible.
6: The circumstances surrounding the incident remain unclear at this stage, and the police have opened two counts of murder and hijacking for further investigation. General Khadebe has assured the public that maximum resources have been deployed to ensure that those responsible are traced and brought to justice. The South African Police Service is working closely with Kruger National Park authorities as investigations continue.
5: In other local news, around 300 people marched from Bellville to Pero as part of a growing movement calling for stronger action against illegal immigration in South Africa. The protest was organized by March and March together with several organizations and political groups. Organizers say the demonstration was peaceful and aimed specifically at undocumented migrants, not foreign nationals living legally in the country. They called on government to strengthen immigration law enforcement and improve border control measures. However, some foreign nationals expressed concern that the growing movement could lead to intimidation or targeting of immigrants, including those with legal documentation. The march forms part of a wider national debate around immigration, unemployment, and public safety, with similar demonstrations taking place in different parts of the country in recent months.
7: Government should have stepped in a little while ago with this. It's just since the beginning of the year, this has been ramping up. And as we head towards the local government elections, I mean, we saw online when March and March Jacinta said, who should we partner with ahead of the election? So she's offering her network and support to politicians. So that's obviously an indicator for us, at least, that we need to be looking at the elections in November and paying attention to all these instances where crises can be created.
5: On the African continent, Uganda has confirmed three new Ebola infections, bringing the total number of cases in the country to five since the outbreak was first detected on May the 15th. Uganda's health ministry says the latest patients include a Ugandan truck driver, a Ugandan health worker, and a woman from the neighboring Democratic Republic of the Congo, where the outbreak is believed to have originated. Health authorities say surveillance, contact tracing, and case management efforts have been intensified to contain the spread of the virus. Uganda has already suspended public transport links with the DRC and strengthened controls along its western border. The Africa Centers for Disease Control and Prevention has warned that there is a high risk of virus spreading to neighboring East African countries. In our news, France has barred Israeli National Security Minister Itamar Ben-Gvir from entering the country following controversy surrounding the treatment of detainees from a Gaza-bound aid flotilla. French Foreign Minister Yann-Noël Barrot condemned Ben-Gvir's conduct after videos surfaced showing the Israeli minister taunting flotilla detainees at Ashdod Port. The footage was later widely shared on social media. Barrot described the behavior as unacceptable while also criticizing the flotilla activist tactics, saying the mission had produced little practical impact. The diplomatic dispute comes amid growing international criticism of Israel's handling of humanitarian missions linked to Gaza and the interception of aid vessels attempting to challenge the blockade. The incident has further increased tensions between Israel and several Western governments over treatment of activists and the broader humanitarian situation in Gaza. Lastly, in our news, United States President Donald Trump says an agreement involving United States, Iran, and regional powers has been largely negotiated, with final details expected to be announced soon. Trump said the proposed agreement would include the reopening of the Strait of Hormuz, a key global shipping route, and would help bring an end to the conflict involving Iran. Pakistan's Prime Minister Shehbaz Sharif says another round of talks between Washington and Tehran is expected to take place very soon. The emerging deal has, however, exposed divisions within the Republican Party in the United States. Former U.S. United States Ambassador to Israel Dan Shapiro described the agreement as weak but preferable to a wider regional war. He argued that continued fighting would risk a major global economic crisis. Former CIA Director Mike Pompeo criticized reports of the agreement, while Republican Senator Ted Cruz expressed concern over the direction of the negotiations. In finances, the rand is trading at 16 rands 45 cents to the dollar, 22 rands 12 cents to the pound, and 19 rands 10 cents to the euro. Gold is trading at $4,516.75 a fine ounce. Brent crude oil is at $103.54 a barrel. In our solar times, in the Johannesburg region, Asr Shafi will set in at 6 minutes after 3 p.m. Asr Hanafi will set in at 3:50 p.m. In the Durban region, Asr Shafi will set in at 2:47 p.m. and Asr Hanafi will set in at 3:30 p.m. I'm Isaac Rambai with your Radio Islam News. Assalamu alaikum wa rahmatullahi wa barakatuh.
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1: Assalamu alaikum wa rahmatullahi wa barakatuh. The time is 2 minutes after 2 p.m. Making headlines at this hour, Mbalula seeks to overturn Eastern Cape ANC conference ruling. It's Yawm al-Ahad, the 6th of Dhul Hijjah, 1447, corresponding to May the 24th, 2026. Pikin Mbalula has filed an application in the Eastern Cape High Court to overturn a ruling that halted the African National Congress provincial conference earlier this year. The conference was stopped in March after a group of ANC members approached the court alleging irregularities and unresolved disputes within party structures. The court ruled in favor of the applicants, preventing the conference from proceeding. In his latest court papers, Mbalula argues that the application brought by the disgruntled members was fraudulent. He also claims the members failed to exhaust the ANC's internal dispute resolution processes before approaching the courts. The legal challenge comes as the ANC has appointed a provincial task team in the Eastern Cape following the expiry of the provincial executive committee's term.
2: The party, Lwazi Khotya, Snethemba Mpande, and Nompumelelo Mzotywa have brought the matter to court on Monday. They were citing a number of things, irregularities in terms of the registration of branches that are, that qualify to come to conference. They're saying that, a lot of branches, including theirs, had not gone through their branch general meeting, and therefore, for that reason, most other branches do not qualify to come to the conference or to be a part of the conference.
1: In other local news, residents of the Boisen's informal settlement say they continue to live in fear despite national crime statistics showing decline in some categories of crime. The area has reportedly been ranked fourth in Gauteng for serious crimes, including murder and rape. Community members say they feel neglected and abandoned by authorities, citing poor police visibility and a lack of effective intervention in the area. Residents have called for stronger policing, improved safety measures, and faster responses to criminal activity affecting the community. The concerns come amid ongoing debates around crime prevention and policing challenges across Johannesburg and other parts of the country.
3: We can't do nothing. Even the police, they can't do nothing without the community, because the community is the one that is having all the information that can give it to the police, in order that if they give the information, the police, they go, they come and they try to deal with the problem that they have.
1: On African continent, the World Bank says the ongoing conflict involving Iran is forcing more African countries to seek emergency financial assistance as global economic pressures intensify. According to reports, at least 27 countries have activated crisis financing mechanisms since the conflict began earlier this year. The war has disrupted international energy markets and supply chains, while also affecting fertilizer exports to developing nations. Kenya is among the countries that have already requested urgent financial support from the World Bank, as rising fuel prices take additional strain on the economy. Economic analysts and the Africa Centers for Disease Control and Prevention warn that vulnerable African economies could face severe financial pressure if global instability continues. In our news, Israeli military operations continued in both the Gaza Strip and Lebanon, despite ceasefire agreements remaining officially in place. In northern Gaza, two Palestinians were reportedly injured after an Israeli drone strike targeted civilians in Jabalia. Witnesses also reported explosions near areas sheltering displaced people. Israeli forces also carried out demolitions in eastern Gaza City, while artillery shelling and gunfire were reported in areas near Beit Lahia in Khan Yunis. Health authorities in Gaza say hundreds of people have been killed and thousands injured since the ceasefire was announced last October. The conflict, which began in October 2023, has caused widespread destruction across Gaza, severely damaging civilian infrastructure and displacing large numbers of residents. Lastly, in our news, at least 10 people have been killed and more than 50 injured after a powerful explosion struck a railway line in Quetta in southwestern Pakistan. Reports say the blast derailed a cargo train, while heavy gunfire was heard in the area shortly after the explosion. Emergency services and security forces were deployed to the scene as rescue operations got underway. Authorities have not yet confirmed the cause of the blast, and no group has immediately claimed responsibility for the attack. The incident has recently renewed security concerns in Balochistan province, where separatist violence and militant attacks have occurred in recent years.
4: So far is that this particular attack targeting that train which was traveling within the city, now it travels from the city to the railway station, just 1 kilometer short of the railway station, a powerful explosive device went off. Targeting this particular train. Also, the fact that there's a nearby parking lot which is used by local people to park their vehicles.
1: Coming out of finances, the rand is trading at 16 rands 45 cents to the dollar, 22 rands 12 cents to the pound, and 19 rands 10 cents to the euro. Gold is trading at $4,516.75 a fine ounce. Brent crude oil is at $103.54 a barrel. In our solar times, in the Johannesburg region, Asor Shafi will set in at 6 minutes after 3 p.m. Asor Hanafi will set in at 3:50 p.m. In the Durban region, Asor Shafi will set in at 2:47 p.m. And Asor Hanafi will set in at 30 minutes after 3 p.m. I'm Isaac Rambai with your Radio Islam News. Assalamu alaikum wa rahmatullahi wa barakatuh.
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1: Rasulullah sallallahu alaihi wasallam said, "Whoever offers a sacrifice with a content heart, seeking reward from Allah, it will be a protection for him from the fire." Rasulullah sallallahu alaihi wasallam said, "Whoever offers a sacrifice with a content heart, seeking reward from Allah, it will be a protection for him from the fire." Rawahu Tabrani.
0: Make the change today. 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

0: Assalamu alaikum wa rahmatullahi wa barakatuh, dear listeners. It's just past 2 p.m. right here in South Africa, and it's our favorite day of the week, Yawm al-Ahad. It's the eighth day of the Qadda, 1447 AH, and alhamdulillah, it corresponds to Sunday, the 26th of April, 2026. I'm Ziad Plachis, and with me are my co-hosts Nabia and Isa Plachis. Welcome to Level Up, where we listen, learn, and grow, inshallah, with Allah subhanahu wa ta'ala's guidance, and we break down the week's news and talk about what really matters to young Muslims today. Our WhatsApp line is open. The number is 072-786-1548. You can call in on 011-854-7022 or DM us on @ilovezacom. That's ILOVEZACOM. We're on Instagram, Facebook, X, LinkedIn, YouTube, TikTok, Threads, as well as Upscrolled. So today in the program, we will be breaking down the week's news as we do every Sunday afternoon. After the half hour, we will be discussing World Book and Copyright Day, which took place this week on 23rd of April 2026. So one of the news stories that made headlines around the country was a fatal road rage incident in Emerentia last Sunday. We're not going to analyze it, as we are not here to judge. Only Allah subhanahu wa ta'ala can. All we can do is make dua that Allah subhanahu wa ta'ala eases the pain for all parties involved and their families, and may Allah grant the marhum Jannatul Firdaus. What we will chat about is how to navigate road rage incidents. In this particular instance, it was also an accident, so it became a bit more complex than just a road rage incident. So I think let's look at what to do if you are in an accident, like a bumper bash or a fender bender, as they call them. So the first thing to do is to stay calm. Check if all occupants are fine in the vehicle. Then, if there are any other occupants in the vehicle, they should remain in the vehicle as to not intimidate the other driver, but also to stay away from harm or other vehicles on the road. Next, the driver of the vehicle should proceed with caution and calmly exchange details like driver's license information, vehicle license information, and insurance details if there are any. Authorities like the Metro Police should also be called to the scene before any vehicles are moved or towed. And if both parties agree and sufficient evidence, pictures and or videos are taken of the scene, maybe some witness statements if possible, and the vehicles are blocking the flow of traffic, both vehicles can be moved. And if both vehicles can be moved without the aid of a tow truck, then they can leave the scene but report the incident immediately to the nearest South African police station. So obviously that last point, if the Metro Police haven't arrived at the scene, it's not a serious accident, so there's no paramedics needed, then you can, you know, make sure that you document what actually happened. Both parties should agree on it, and then go and make your statement, possibly together at the nearest police station, South African police station. But assuming a road rage incident is separate from an accident scene, Isa is going to share a few tips for children and parents.
1: In a road rage incident, children should stay calm, keep seatbelts fastened, avoid eye contact with the aggressive driver, and not react to provocations. They should let the driver handle the situation. Stay inside the vehicle, and if safe, help note the car's description or call for help. Alhamdulillah, I have a good memory in remembering number plates, and I think it's important for other kids to especially try and remember their parents' number plates and phone numbers in case of emergencies. Safety guidelines for children. Stay calm and quiet. Do not scream, cry loudly, or react, as this can increase tension. Keep seatbelts on. Remain securely buckled up, as sudden maneuvers may occur. Avoid eye contact. Do not look at or gesture to the other driver. Stay in the car. Never attempt to get out of the car, even if the parent does. Be a witness. If safe, help note the make of the other car and license plate. Use distractions. If scared, listen to Gerard or talk to the driver to stay calm. Call for assistance. If old enough, call local security company in the area or police services. Parental advice for kids in the car. Stay calm. Model calm behavior to help children feel secure rather than terrified. Explain simply. Explain that the other person is having a very bad day rather than focusing on fear. Do not go home. If followed, drive to a public place or police station. May Allah keep us all safe and level-headed at all times. Ameen.
0: In other news, it's a sad end to a long-running South African success story. After nearly 40 years in business, Beyers Chocolates, founded by Belgian chocolatier Kees Beyers in 1987, officially entered liquidation in April 2026. It was announced this week, in fact. The story is largely one of a messy breakup with its biggest client, Woolworths, which once accounted for roughly half of the company's 300 million rand annual turnover. Let's take a look at what happened. So there was the expansion dispute. The trouble began when Beyers acquired a second factory to increase production. This new facility was already supplying competitors like Checkers and Pick n Pay. Woolworths reportedly took issue with this, fearing that their proprietary chocolate expertise and trade secrets were being shared with rivals. Next, there was the exclusivity clash. At the heart of the legal battle was an exclusivity agreement. Beyers claimed the agreement had expired in 2019. Woolworths argued it was still in effect. Beyers refused to close the second facility, citing the need to protect jobs and their own investments. In response, Woolworths began significantly scaling back their orders, first by 100 million rand and then further. Financial strain and the cocoa prices. While the retail dispute was the primary trigger, external factors made things worse. Rising cocoa prices, global cocoa costs have skyrocketed, squeezing margins for local manufacturers. And of course, there was the debt load, so losing half their revenue while carrying the costs of two factories created a cash flow crisis that the business couldn't survive. The Competition Commission ruling. Beyers approached the Competition Commission alleging that Woolworths was using its market power unfairly. However, the Commission ruled that Woolworths did not hold a dominant enough market share in the overall retail sector for their actions to be considered a legal violation of competition law. So what happens to the chocolate? Sweetie Pie is one of the few SANHA certified chocolates, which is Beyers' owned brand. Its future is uncertain and will likely depend on whether the liquidators can sell the brand to another manufacturer. Chuckles and Woolworths Confectionery. So since Woolworths owns the Chuckles brand name, they have already moved production to other suppliers. Woolworths has assured customers that Chuckles will remain on the shelves, though the recipe or mouthfeel might change slightly depending on the new manufacturer. Ultimately, the company's bank pulled the plug in early 2026, determining that the risk of recovery was too high, leading to the final liquidation filing. It's very sad because there's a lot of jobs that will be lost. Like they said, there's two factories. There was the chocolate factory also that they had out.

0: Ends this weekend and next weekend, inshallah, in South Africa, a road trip along the garden route might be a good idea. So the garden route has been ranked the number one road trip in the world by Auto Trader, achieving a score of 90.6 out of 100. Alhamdulillah. The global study assessed leading road trips based on factors such as road quality, scenery, weather conditions, visibility, temperature, and overall driving experience. The Garden Route emerged as a top performer. The Garden Route National Park remains a key part of this internationally recognized route, offering diverse landscapes where forests, rivers, mountains, and coastlines meet. Visitors are encouraged to experience this globally recognized journey and the national park that forms part of it. This is according to South African National Parks. At the center of this route is the Garden Route National Park, which spans key sections along the journey and offers a range of nature-based experiences. The wilderness section, located along the N2, is known for its calm waterways, bird life, forest cabins, and outdoor activities such as canoeing and mountain biking. The Neisner section offers access to estuarine and forest environments, with activities including visits to the Seen Island area to see the endangered Neisner seahorse, as well as the forest trails in Dipfala and scenic viewpoints. The Sitsikama section features a rugged coastal scenery at Storms River mouth, with accommodation options, camping sites, and access to the famous suspension bridge. And alhamdulillah, along that garden route, there's lots of masjids that have recently come up. There's lots of halal options in terms of food and accommodation as well. We have a lot of it on our website, ilovezda.com, if you're looking to go down the garden route, inshallah.
1: If you would like to join the conversation, our WhatsApp line is 072-786-1548, or you can call in on 011-854-7022, or you can even DM us on @ilovezacom on social media. That's ILOVEZACOM. Let's go for a break, and when we get back, we will be chatting about World Book and Copyright Day, inshallah.
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0: Level Up. 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But right now, we will be discussing World Book and Copyright Day, inshallah. 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The number is 072-786-1548. 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
1: World Book and Copyright Day is a celebration to promote the enjoyment of books and reading. Each year, on the 23rd of April, celebrations take place all over the world to recognize the magical power of books. A link between the past and the future, a bridge between generations and across cultures. On this occasion, UNESCO and the international organizations representing the three major sectors of the book industry, publishers, booksellers, and libraries. This day was established by UNESCO in 1995 to honor the power of books as a bridge between generations and across cultures. The theme for 2026 is literacy through multilingualism and access to books for all, highlighting how important it is for stories to be available in many languages so everyone can see themselves reflected in literature. In honor of the day, here's a look at some influential Muslim authors making waves both in South Africa and on the global stage. So we're just going to go through a few of the South African Muslim authors. South African literature has a rich tradition of Muslim voices who often weave together themes of identity, the history of the Cape Malay or Indian communities, and the complexities of post-apartheid life. Radha Jacobs is a legendary figure in SA literature, known for The Slave Book. She wrote historical fiction and contemporary drama that explored the origins of the Cape Muslim community and the intersection of religion and politics. Sumaya Lee is known for her debut, The Story of Maha. She writes contemporary fiction that uses humor to look at the claustrophobic but vibrant nature of life in Muslim suburbs in Durban, navigating tradition and modernity. Dr. Fatima Mir, while known as an activist, her biographies and socio-political non-fiction, including the first authorized biography of Nelson Mandela, remain foundational works of South African scholarship. Shabnam Khan, a major contemporary voice, her 2024 novel, The Jinn Waits 100 Years, is a bestseller that blends gothic mystery with historical fiction. Set in a crumbling mansion in Durban, she also writes humorous and poignant personal essays. How I Accidentally Became a Global Stock Photo. Dr. Quraysha Dawood is a prominent South African sociologist, academic, and author whose work masterfully bridges the gap between scholarly research and engaging fiction. Some of her key books and their themes: one is Stirring the Pot. This is her debut novel and perhaps her most well-known work. It was born out of her master's thesis, which examined the complex dynamics between madams and their domestic workers within Muslim households in Durban. The theme was faith, friendship, class struggles, and the lingering social impacts of apartheid. Another one of her books is Almost Me. Before her debut novel, Dr. Dawood released this deeply personal autobiographical work. And then she has Jewels of Faith, Poems for Muslim Youth. And she has a few anthologies as well. She's contributed to Riding the Samosa Express and Saffron. Next, we have Dr. Zahira Gina Aswat. Zahira is an academic with a PhD in mathematics education and an author whose work often focuses on the unspoken realities of community life. The genres are contemporary fiction, short stories, and anthologies. Her key books are Tears of the Weaver, her debut collection of short stories that explores the emotional lives of characters in post-apartheid South Africa, touching on themes like xenophobia and societal pressures. She was the editor of Riding the Samosa Express, a very popular anthology that features diverse narratives from South African Muslim women about marriage, identity, and the search for the perfect spouse. She was also the editor of Saffron, another significant anthology focusing on personal narratives that unpack food, hardship, intimacy, and the lived realities of Muslim women. Then we have Shafinaz Hassam. Shafinaz is a sociologist and award-winning author whose work is deeply rooted in social commentary and the domestic sphere. The genres that her books are in are literary fiction, young adult, and sociology. Her key books are Sophia, a critically acclaimed novel that deals with the harrowing reality of domestic violence within a community where such issues are often kept behind closed doors. There's Darlings of Durban, a more recent novel following four friends navigating the complexities of high society life, relationships, and cultural expectations in Durban. She also has the Nisa Kamar series, a young adult fantasy series starting with Nisa Kamar, and the Master of Jinniaville that introduces elements of magic and jinn within a modern South African setting. And then we have our very own Nabia Plachis. Nabia is a journalist and entrepreneur. She's the co-founder of ILoveZA.com as well as a presenter here on Level Up. She uses her platform to focus on community building and early childhood development. The genres that she writes in is children's literature and collaborative nonfiction. Her key books are Give Me a High Five, an Insta story book designed for young children ages 2 to 5. It was created to be highly accessible and to encourage a love for reading from a very early age. She's also a contributing author to Saffron, the anthology that I mentioned earlier that Dr. Zahira Gina Asfat was the editor of, where she shares personal narratives alongside other prominent South African voices. Each of these authors bring a different lens to the South African experience, from socio-political grit and poignant short stories to focusing on the next generation of readers. Let's take a look at some of the international Muslim authors. Internationally, Muslim authors are dominating diverse genres, from high-concept sci-fi to rom-coms and hard-hitting literary fiction. Leila Lalami writes in a literary fiction and historical. Her book, The Moor's Account, she often explores migration, displacement, and identity with a focus on North African history. Hafsa Faisal is a young adult and fantasy author. Her book is called We Hunt the Flame. She writes epic fantasy inspired by ancient Arabian folklore and mythology. Mohsin Hamid, he writes in contemporary fiction. His book is called The Last White Man, and he has a book called Exit West. He's known for magical realism that tackles global issues like refugees and race. Uzma Jalaluddin writes romantic comedy. Her book is called Aisha at Last. She is famous for writing Muslim Jane Austen-style rom-coms that celebrate family and faith. Kaveh Akbar writes poetry and literary fiction with a book called Martyr. Is a poet who recently moved into fiction focusing on grief, addiction, and the Iranian-American experience. Sadia Farooqi writes children's fiction with her book series called Yasmin. She writes early reader books that make Muslim daily life accessible and fun for kids. While these authors write in vastly different genres, a few common types of stories emerge. Reclaiming history, moving beyond Western-centric versions of history to tell stories from the perspective of the colonized or the traveler. The third space, exploring the life of someone living between two cultures, for example, being British and Muslim, or South African and Indian, or Cape Malay Muslim. Lyrical speculative fiction, using jinns, myths and folklore to talk about very real human emotions like grief and love. So let us know, are there any books that you particularly like, any authors, Muslim authors that we might not have mentioned, that you follow their series, if there's any books that we should read. There's quite a lot of books on
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0: Assalamu alaikum wa rahmatullahi wa barakatuh, and welcome back to Level Up. 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But right now, we'll be hearing from co-founder and chairman of Zero Carbon Charge, Yobert Ru. If you would like to join the conversation, our WhatsApp line is open. The number is 072-786-1548, or you can call in on 011-854-7022, or you can even DM us on @iloves.com. That's ILOVEZACOM. Yobert Ru is a co-founder and chairman of Zero Carbon Charge. Charge is building a national network of off-grid, ultra-fast EV charging stations across South Africa. Powered entirely by renewable energy, these stations use solar-powered microgrids to deliver reliable, scalable, and grid-independent energy, helping accelerate the country's transition to electric mobility. By decentralizing energy generation and reducing carbon emissions, the initiative supports a cleaner, more resilient transport and energy future. Good afternoon, Mr. Ru, and welcome to Level Up. Please, could you tell our listeners a brief background about Zero Carbon Charge?
3: Charge is building South Africa's first national network of off-grid, ultra-fast electric vehicle charging stations powered entirely by renewable energy. The company was founded to help accelerate South Africa's transition to electric mobility while reducing dependence on imported fuel and constrained grid infrastructure. Our charging stations use solar-powered microgrids and battery storage to generate and store electricity on-site, which means they operate independently from the national grid and are unaffected by grid faults or load reduction. The broader vision is to create a cleaner, more resilient, and more affordable transport future for South Africa by building the renewable energy infrastructure that will power the next generation of mobility.
0: Where are the Zero Carbon Charge sites located?
3: Charge has already launched its pilot site at Wormerstadt in the Northwest Province, which has achieved 99% uptime since opening in November 2024. We now officially launched the first two sites along the N3 corridor between Johannesburg and Durban. The first is located at the Rates Interchange in the Free State, and the second at the Colenso-Winterton Interchange in the KwaZulu-Natal. These are strategically positioned along one of South Africa's busiest transport and freight routes to support both passenger and commercial electric vehicles.
0: How does the Zero Carbon Charge sites differ from other charging stations?
3: What makes Charge unique He said our stations are completely off-grid and powered by renewable energy. Unlike many traditional charging stations that rely on Eskom's coal-heavy electricity supply, our sites generate clean energy on-site using solar power and battery storage. The stations are also designed for scale and speed. Each site can charge up to 8 vehicles simultaneously and include ultra-fast 360 kilowatt DC charging technology that can charge most EVs from roughly 20% to 80% in around 30 minutes, depending on the vehicle's internal architecture. Whereas traditional public charging stations rely on grid-based electricity and is of much lower capacity. Beyond the technology, we're also focused on customer experience. Our sites include complimentary Wi-Fi, clean restrooms, and partnership with local farm stores where travelers can stop, eat, relax while charging.
0: What is the average charge for AC and DC charging at your stations?
3: Pricing may vary slightly depending on charging session and vehicle type. But the broader point is that EV charging remains significantly more affordable over time compared to petrol or diesel costs, particularly as fuel continues to rise. High-speed DC charging costs R9.15 per kilowatt hour, including VAT, whereas AC charging is free until June 2027. AC charging is slower and is generally suited to plug-in hybrids or long stopovers.
0: Are there any other sites in the pipeline?
3: Absolutely. The M3 rollout is only the beginning. Following these launches, Charge will move into the next major rollout phase along the N1 corridor. The long-term plan is to roll out 60 charging stations across South Africa's national roads before expanding and densifying the network to a full national footprint of 120 sites spaced approximately 150 kilometers apart. The goal is to create a truly national charging network that gives both consumers and fleet operators the confidence to transition to electric mobility.
0: Where can people follow Zero Carbon Charger's journey?
3: People can follow Charge's journey by visiting charge.co.za and through the company's social media platforms with the handle @ZeroCarbonCharge. As the network expands, we will continue sharing progress around infrastructure rollout, technology innovation, and broader shift towards cleaner and more resilient transport solutions in South Africa.
0: Thank you, Mr. Roo, for joining us this afternoon. We hope you have a wonderful Sunday afternoon.
4: Yes, thank you to Jobert for that insightful chat. I think it's a great initiative, alhamdulillah. And I read that the Global Electric Vehicle Outlook 2026 revealed that nearly 30% of all new cars that are sold globally this year will be electric. And some of it is due to the extreme oil prices, of course. But we live in such a beautiful country, mashallah, where we have such lovely sunny weather. You know, the sun shines all year round. And it is now winter. And even though it may be cold outside and the sun is the sun is still shining nicely and brightly, alhamdulillah. Yeah, so we should really make use of that, you know. And then companies like Macro have already saved thousands of rands on electricity bills by converting their open-air parking areas to shaded areas with solar panels mounted on top. And I've seen many other malls following suit.
1: Yes, they have, alhamdulillah. I think it's a new trend, but a good trend. Obviously, solar is quite expensive, so the initial costs are quite high. But I think going off the grid and just, you know, saving electricity where we can is a huge plus. And corporates and big companies, like you say, like Macro and now Zero Carbon Charge, coming up with these sites, you know, to you know, help us to use renewable energy, something that's sustainable. And I think it's a good thing, especially with, you know, the move towards the electric vehicles or the plug-in hybrid electric vehicles as well. Like you said, what, 30%?
4: Yes, 30%.
1: We've seen it here in South Africa. There's been a move, especially with these mild hybrids and plug-in hybrids, where people are now seeing that it's cost-effective. It's you're getting a longer range. You you know, you have that option to switch between fuel and your motor or battery, and you know the. With the rise in fuel, we said, you know, it's ridiculous. We need an alternative. And I must say, I like the fact that they've got the AC charging as free until 2027.
4: June 2027.
1: And also the fact that, you know, it's going to help the plug-in hybrids to, or rather encourage them to use that, so people with EVs could use the faster DC charging, you know. And then, inshallah, you know, maybe we'll see some expansion, hopefully, you know, a musalla at the sites, maybe some halal eateries as well.
4: Yes, because people always ask us, how long does it take to charge, you know, when we go for these to check, to test them, yeah. And then they say, how long does it take? And then they don't realize that they do stop.
1: Yeah.
4: They stop to go to the bathroom, yes, to buy something to eat, yeah, to fill up, to you know, to walk about, to have a break in their traveling. It's something that is needed to do.
1: Yeah.
4: So, I mean, if it's convenient for us as well, you know, like we are able to pray, we're able to eat because, you know, there'll be halal eateries, then obviously it'll be convenient.
1: Yeah.
4: It will be something that we can do, and you won't feel like, you know, that hour going by so slowly.
1: Yeah, well, you see, the thing is, like they said, they want to, at the moment, they've covered a certain distance on the N3, and they're going to start, you know, shortening the distance to, I think, 150 kilometers per stop, and then obviously roll it out nationwide. And I mean, it's basically like probably when they rolled out fuel stations initially.
4: Mm.
1: I mean, there was one Ultra City in the middle of between Johannesburg and Durban, and then, you know, slowly, the Shell, the other brands, Caltex and Engen, and everyone followed suit. So it's a similar concept, and I think it becomes more convenient for us who are traveling on the road quite often.
4: Do you know how we always like to try and observe days and that serve as a reminder, you know, especially for our mental health? So today, the 24th of May, is World Schizophrenia Awareness Day. So it's shining light on the fact that these disorders are more common than we think and should be understood, inshallah.
1: Inshallah. Okay.
4: And then speaking more about, you know, observant days and reminders, it's still amongst the 10 days of Dhul Hijjah, alhamdulillah, today's being the 6th. I know, I think we mentioned something about the 7th and the 8th, we must try and focus on making more du'as for our children. The 9th day of Dhul Hijjah is day of Arafah. You mentioned something about if it's 9th of Dhul Hijjah already there and maybe 8th year, so maybe we should try making more du'a on the or fasting on the 8th of and 9th. So was it Tuesday and Wednesday, inshallah, ameen. And then, of course, Eid al-Adha will be on Thursday, the 28th of May, inshallah, ameen.
1: Sure.
4: So, so the reason why I brought it up was we had some messages come in to say, to send us more du'as. Alhamdulillah, please do keep them coming in. It's very nice. And we will go through them. Okay, so one of the messages that came in is to remember to read a du'a for our marhum parents. Hadrat Anas radiallahu anh narrates from Rasulullah sallallahu alayhi wasallam that if a person's parents passed away or one of them passed away and he was disobedient to them, then as long as he continues to make dua for their forgiveness and besides that he makes other duas for them, he will be counted amongst the obedient children, inshallah. I mean, and then they sent this dua. Alhamdulillahi Rabbil Alameen, Rabbil Samawati wa Rabbil Ardi wa Rabbil Alameen, Walahul Kibriya'u Fis Samawati wal Ardi wa Huwal Azizul Hakim, Walillahi Alhamdu Rabbil Samawati wa Rabbil Ardi Rabbil Alameen, Walahul Azmatu Fis Samawati wal Ardi wa Huwal Azizul Hakim, Wal Maliku رب السماوات ورب الأرض ورب العالمين وله النور في السماوات والأرض وهو العزيز الحكيم. So they didn't send the English meaning of that, but inshallah, if you try to get that, maybe on our SoundCloud you can listen to it, pause, and then recite it, inshallah. Ameen.
1: Inshallah. Ameen. Then there's another one that says, make dua for your children during these Mubarak blessed days and let this message reach all parents so that they too will make dua for their children. Ya Allah, I call upon you by your name, Samad, your mighty and glorious name. O my Kareem Rabb, my benevolent sustainer, do me a special favor, an ahsan, rectify all affairs related to my children. Ya Allah, grant barakah and afia in their lives, in their health and wealth, and in their willing obedience to you. Ya Allah, convert their weakness and illness into strength and protect them from whispers. Grant them afia, complete safety and blessings in their bodies, in their ears and eyes, in each and every organ, limb and muscles. And with your mercy, protect them from all calamities, sins, misguidance and errors. O Allah, make them obedient to you, make them obedient to you, make them obedient to you. Ya Allah, help me in raising them to be pious, respectful, and with good manners. Ya Allah, let them be a source of khair and goodness for me in both the worlds. Ya Allah, I hand over my child in your protection, your trust and amana. Protect them from every calamity, every evil disease. Ya Allah, protect them from front, from back, from right and from left, and from above and below. Ya Allah, put your love in the heart of my children and make my children obedient to you and your messenger, sallallahu alayhi wasallam. Ya Allah, put the love of my children in the hearts of your servants. Let their hearts be always in support of my children. Ya Allah, grant my children deeni knowledge which benefits them in this dunya and akhirah. Ya Allah, give my children success and a high maqam in both the worlds. Ya Allah, enable them to be of the pious, most Allah conscious, most generous, most charitable, most respected, most knowledgeable, and most sincere advisers. Ya Allah, hold them amongst those who you love most. Guide them in every step of their lives to make decisions and actions pleasing to you. Indeed, there is no better protector than you, no better guide than yourself. Ya Rabbul Alameen, bestow the best of your mercy on our children and the future generations. Ya Hayyu Ya Qayyum, bi rahmatika astaghith. Ameen Ya Rabbul Alameen. Ya Allah, I make this dua for my children and for the children of the persons who sent it to me and for the children of the persons who will read it in future. Ameen.
4: Ameen, ameen, thumma ameen for all those to us. And then someone also sent us links to Hajj activities for children to do. So it's a collection of Hajj-related activities, presentations, and principles. So things that you can print. And it's mostly from a website called annasiha.com. So that's annasiha.com. And then they have a project called Hajj Activities, Hajj A Simple Guide, Role Play Activity Books, Day of Hajj Card. So it's very interesting. Go have a look at it, inshallah. Ameen. Alhamdulillah. Shukran for sending all the dua in and also which website to go to for our children to, you know, have some kind of activity to do to help them, to remind them and to make them feel a part of these blessed days, alhamdulillah.
1: Yeah, alhamdulillah. You know, it's especially for like Isa, who's homeschooled, because normally at a school, and I know when he was at preschool, then they had a Hajj day. And, you know, they dressed up and then they would do the rituals as well. And, you know, like really get into...
4: It was
1: into,
4: during COVID, I remember so we had to...
1: Yeah, so he did it at home. So he didn't really get to do it again.
4: But he did have, like, the other people in his class do it with him, yeah. Shem. And because I remember I had to make out of a box... A replica, yes. Of the Kaaba, and then he had to walk around it. And we also had to pack for him some snacks to travel to Muzdalifah.
1: And, you know, just to get them involved, because we said also with regards to Hajj, it's usually the parents that would go, and the kids don't know what's happening or what their parents are doing. They see a bit of it now and again, but it's not really, you know, known to them what is actually happening. And it's good that there are schools or madrasas that, you know, do this type of thing. And I think that we should try, you know, like during Ramadan, people set up a little Ramadan corner and, you know, they do certain things. And I think for Hajj, we should encourage our kids also to, you know, act out or do certain activities to help them to understand the month. You know, it's good to talk about it, for them to listen to stories, you know, like we spoke about last week as well, about the different stories and du'as. But it's also nice for them to also act out certain things, so they get involved.
4: That's very true. And a lot of them also learn by, you know, I think basically role-playing.
1: Yeah.
4: So, alhamdulillah, someone else also sent something, and they said, and this is for those who have, like, who are running on empty right now, you know. You want to make the most of these 10 days, but it's life, and, you know, like, you're feeling guilty above doing everything that you need to do in the day, and it's not mindless things. The things, unfortunately, that need to be done as parents, as adults, you know, as mothers, as fathers. Basically, life happens. So we do get those times when we're running on empty, when we feel like we have a heavy heart, when we feel like we won't manage to fast, and we feel like our ibad is not enough. You don't need a perfectly quiet room or prayer mat to remember Allah. You need to just write down Subhanallah, Alhamdulillah, Allahu Akbar, Astaghfirullah. Keep those dhikr reminders close to you. And then every time you see those reminders, just then make a point of reading it. Reading your istighfar, astaghfirullah. Read alhamdulillah. And then continuously read until while you're doing something. And then look at the other one, Allahu Akbar. Continuously read. A tired whisper from a heavy heart is incredibly beloved to Allah. And then this is another one that a lot of us feel guilty for. Resting. But they said, rest with niyyah, with intention. Transform your sleep into an act of worship. You know, going to sleep with the intention of recovering your strength so you can fulfill your basic obligations is an act of worship.
1: Alhamdulillah.
4: Alhamdulillah. So, like, maybe say this niyyah, say, Ya Allah, I am resting this body because it belongs to you and I have to take care of it. Because we've learned that, you know, our body is an amana. We have to, is a trust given to us from Allah and we have to take care of it. So, don't you think that resting is taking care of your body? So make that niyyah that you are resting your body so that you can continue fulfilling your obligations to yourself, to your family, and most importantly, to Allah. And then we know we're supposed to be fasting, you know, or we should try our best to fast. But then this is called the fasting of boundaries. You might not be able to fast from food, but you can fast from emotional drains. So things that obviously drain you emotionally, you can fast from overcommitting. So that basically means you can try and stop yourself from overcommitting. You know, you can put that as a boundary for yourself. You are not going to overcommit too much. You're not going to do too much to things that overwhelm you. You can fast from people pleasing. So that sounds very easy to do, but I think to execute it for a lot of people is a bit difficult, Shane. But try that, because fasting is abstaining from something for the pleasure of Allah. So why not abstain from these things that drain you and are also not good for your soul and good for your body? So try and, inshallah, you know, stay away from that. Sure. Fast from the harsh, critical voice in your own head. Again, sounds very easy to do, but it's like something that we need to make a commitment, be observant and aware about our emotions and how we are. So we need to, you know, remind ourselves every time maybe we have a harsh, critical voice in our own head, we say, ta'udhu billahi minash shaitanir rajim, you know, and then try and defer from that. Try and, you know, I like to say, Ya Allah, you are the most merciful, the most kind. So if I try and think of Allah as being kind and merciful to me, you know, my creator, why can't I be kind to myself?
1: Yeah.
4: And then remembering that setting a healthy boundary to protect our peace is a profound act of honoring our mana, our body. And then the last one is a broken dua. Now, this is not obviously a broken dua. This is like basically not waiting for the perfect words to say in a dua. Your heart is already heavy. You're tired. They sent this and they said, simply say, Ya Allah, I am so tired. Please help me carry this. So you're basically putting it, and it should be in Allah's hands. It should be left in our Creator's hands. He created us and He knows what we are going through. So we're simply saying, you know what? I realize that I am not in control. I'm leaving it all in your hands. I can do, it doesn't mean now you do nothing. I can do what I can, but I know it's all up to you, inshallah. Ameen.
1: Ameen.
4: Yeah, so with that, you know, Allah knows how heavy it is. Allah, may Allah subhanahu wa ta'ala aid us all, help us all, and give us strength for the worship of these wonderful 10 days of Dhul Hijjah. But also remember, don't just leave it for, you know, like certain days, you know, Ramadan, 10 days of Dhul Hijjah, 10 days of this, you know, for every day, inshallah. May Allah help us and guide us always. Ameen.
1: Ameen. So let's also increase our takbir this week, and remember it is wajib to recite after every Fard Salah from Fajr of the 9th of Dhul Hijjah, which will be on Wednesday here in South Africa, inshallah, until Asr of the 13th of Dhul Hijjah, which will be Sunday, inshallah. Men are to recite it loudly and women softly. We need to recite Allahu Akbar, Allahu Akbar, La ilaha illallah, Wallahu Akbar, Allahu Akbar, Walillahil Hamd. May Allah subhanahu wa ta'ala accept all our fasts, du'as, ibadah, and good deeds, and make us among those who will witness Hajj and Umrah at least once in our lifetime.
4: Ameen, thumma ameen. Yes, once again, if you would like to join the conversation during the week, you can do so on our social media pages at ilovezacom. That's ilovezacom. We are on Instagram, Facebook, X, LinkedIn, YouTube, TikTok, Threads, as well as Upscrolled. And you are also welcome to read the articles on our website, ilovezacom. If you've missed any of the other Level Up episodes or you would like to just go back and listen to it, inshallah, you are welcome to do so on the Radio Islam International SoundCloud. Please do keep those du'as coming in, the messages coming in, reminders. Alhamdulillah, we really enjoy it. And it serves as a good reminder for our listeners as well, alhamdulillah. And then, of course, Eid al-Adha will be in this week on Thursday, the 28th of May here in South Africa. And of course, you know, everywhere else, it may be on Wednesday. So we won't get a chance to wish you again. So to all our listeners, alhamdulillah, Eid al-Adha Mubarak for this week. We hope you have a blessed day, inshallah, ameen. And jazakallah khair to our dear listeners for joining us on this lovely Sunday afternoon. Please join us every Sunday right here on Radio Islam International from 2 to 3 p.m. Inshallah, ameen. From myself, Nabiha, from Isa, and from Ziad, enjoy your Sunday and we wish you a wonderful week ahead, inshallah. Assalamu alaikum wa rahmatullahi wa barakatuh.
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13: I can honestly say that the best thing that ever happened to me was coming into Islam.
14: When I embraced Islam, I could see the beauty of Islam. I could see the beauty of the way of life of the Prophet Muhammad sallallahu alaihi wasallam.
15: And the reason I am a Muslim is because I was searching and I was seeking. And I did not find the peace in my heart that I was looking for until I said, La ilaha illallah Muhammadin abduhu wa rasuluh.
16: Knock on your heart and thank God, guide me. This is for everybody. All you have to know is there's a God. He created you, and you can make a connection and say, God, help me here. Guide me.
17: That's basically what I prayed. I just said, oh, God, if you're there, I need help.
18: I was in constant prayers, asking God, guide me, please, guide me.
16: Then be ready, because what comes next is real guidance. Don't turn away from it.
19: Alhamdulillah, all praises for God. Within the 2 days of me calling to my being, my creator, I received that answer.
18: And I opened my eyes and I said, Ashhadu an la ilaha illallah wa ashhadu anna Muhammadan Rasulullah.
16: There is nothing so precious as Islam.
20: I am a Muslim because Islam brought me from darkness to light.
21: I have a wonderful family, I have wonderful children, wife, everything, but the greatest blessing was that God showed me his guidance.
20: I am a Muslim because I love Jesus and all the prophets who ever came.
22: And when I mentioned the name of Prophet Muhammad sallallahu alaihi wasallam, I found tears coming into my eyes.
23: Muslim means one who submits his will to God. I am a Muslim, I submit my will to God.
20: I am a Muslim because I want to be a better human being.
24: I don't know anybody who has come to the religion of truth except that at some point in their life they have prayed for guidance.
25: Before you judge the Muslims, before you judge Islam, research the religion, because this is the most important decision you're going to make. Who are you going to worship?
26: So after I read the Quran, I knew that if there was any message from my Lord, that this was the message.
16: And at that moment, I remember I said to myself, if I have ever read a book that is from God, this is the one.
26: Ashhadu an la ilaha illallah wa ashhadu anna Muhammadan Rasulullah.
18: Ashhadu an la ilaha illallah wa ashhadu anna Muhammadan Rasulullah.
27: You believe in your heart that the Almighty God is one. Can you say now after me, Ashhadu
18: anna
27: la ilaha
18: illallah.
28: بسم الله الرحمن الرحيم الحمد لله رب العالمين والصلاة والسلام على سيد المرسلين. All praises to Allah. We send peace and salutations upon Rasulullah صلى الله عليه وسلم. 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Glory be to Allah. We have no knowledge except what Allah taught us. He is indeed the most knowledgeable, the most wise. اللهم علمنا ما ينفعنا وانفعنا بما علمتنا وزدنا علما. Ya Allah, teach us the beneficial knowledge, benefit us from what we learn, and increase us in knowledge. Allahumma ameen. 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Ya Allah, we ask you for sincerity in all our actions, intentions and statements. 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Once again we greet you with the greeting of Islam, the greeting of peace, mercy and blessings, the greeting of the people of paradise, the greeting of the prophets. May the peace, mercy, and blessings of Allah be upon you all. It is the Dawah program on your favorite learning station, Radio Islam International. And Dawah literally means call, invitation. We're inviting everybody to Islam. We're inviting people to the pure monotheism, the worship of the one God, the one and only, none beside him. The message of Abraham, Jesus, Moses, David, and the last messenger, Muhammad, peace and blessings of Allah upon all of them. This is what we're inviting you to. And this program is especially for our non-Muslim listeners. However, as Muslims also, we learn how to call unto Allah with wisdom, with good advice, not enforcing on people, not ridiculing people, not shouting at people, but basically sharing with them the other side of the story that they were not exposed to, showing them the pure message of the prophets of Allah. There is none worthy of being worshipped except the one and only, the creator of the heavens and earth. None beside him. And put two lines under none beside him. ادعو إلى سبيل ربك بالحكمة والموعظة الحسنة. Reiterating on this beautiful concept of hikmah, wisdom, and good advice, Almighty Allah in Quran taught us that when we call, we should call unto Allah with wisdom, with good advice. And the motive for that, out of love. We wish to bring people to Allah. Those people who you see them in the streets, whoever they may be, wherever they may be, those are blood related to you from Adam and Eve. So it is our duty not to be judgmental, but to bring them to the faith, to save them, like the Prophet Muhammad, peace and blessings of Allah upon him, who had that feeling in his heart, who had that understanding in his heart, that Allah subhanahu wa ta'ala spoke about it by saying, وَمَا أَرْسَلْنَاكَ إِلَّا رَحْمَةً لِلْعَالَمِينَ. We haven't sent you, O Muhammad, except as a mercy to all worlds. Not a mercy to the believers only. Not a mercy to the humans only. To all worlds. To mankind, to jinnkind, to animals, to birds, to every single thing. And this is exactly the way to reach to the hearts of people. To be merciful, to be compassionate, and to call unto Allah with wisdom and with good advice. Hoping that maybe Allah subhanahu wa ta'ala will change the hearts of people through this, through your da'wah. So as a da'wah, it's done in this way. If you want to do other than da'wah, then call it other than da'wah. But if you want to call it da'wah, then this is the way. To invite people to Allah subhanahu wa ta'ala bil hikmah wal maw'idhatil hasana. As we get closer to the days of Eid, the day of the festival, the day of the sacrifice, Al-Eid al-Adha, the Eid of the sacrifice. Sometimes we get questions. People say, why Muslims sacrifice? Why Muslims slaughtering the sheep or the animal, whatever animal? What is the purpose of that? And always the answer will come that this sheep, Allah subhanahu wa ta'ala, the Almighty, sent a sheep from heaven instead of Prophet Ismail alayhi salam, who Allah subhanahu wa ta'ala commanded his father Abraham, peace be upon him, to slaughter him. And when Prophet Abraham was about to do that, then the Almighty brought a sheep to be slaughtered instead of Ismail alayhi salam. So this is the answer that a lot of us will give. And so it's a correct answer, but there is basically some concepts in between the lines that we need to learn. That it is not the sheep itself that gets you the forgiveness of Allah and the pleasure of the Almighty. But it is the taqwa, the consciousness of Allah that Allah wants from you. To surrender yourself to the Almighty. And this is evident when you see Allah subhanahu wa ta'ala saying in the Noble Quran, لَنْ يَنَالَ اللَّهُ لُحُومَهَا. Allah does not take the meat of the animal or the blood of the animal. This is not what makes Allah subhanahu wa ta'ala happy, the meat of the animal or the blood of the animal. But it is the consciousness of Allah to hear, to obey, to surrender to the commandments of Allah subhanahu wa ta'ala. The lesson of the sacrifice itself is in the sacrifice itself. Are you able to sacrifice for the Almighty? To sacrifice your low desires? To sacrifice your bad habits? To sacrifice every single thing in order to reach to the goal. What is the goal? Allah is our goal. Shaykh Hassan al-Banna rahimahullah, one of the Muslim leaders in the 20th century, especially in Arabia and around, and he was the founder of Muslim Brotherhood movement, he said, وَأُرِيدُ بِالتَّضْحِيَةِ بَذْلُ النَّفْسِ وَالنَّفِيسِ فِي سَبِيلِ الْغَايَةِ. He said, I mean by sacrifice, defining sacrifice, the meaning of sacrifice, he said, that you are able to sacrifice everything, your wealth, your belongings, your, even your soul, in order to please Allah, if you have to please Allah. Sayyidina Ibrahim was an example for that. Prophet Abraham, peace be upon him, was an example for that. Right in the early life of Prophet Abraham, peace be upon him, when he sacrificed even

wanted to do, instructing him to do, he just surrendered. Now remember, that son was the only son. Some narrations mention that when he got his son Ismail, Ishmael, peace be upon him, Abraham, peace be upon him, was already at the age of 88. Can you imagine the amount of love he had for his son Ishmael? Obviously, he loved him so much. But Allah subhanahu wa ta'ala tested him. And a side point, ikhwah, always love moderately, whether it's people or things. Because if you love something so much, Allah might test you with that. That's why the Prophet Muhammad sallallahu alaihi wasallam said, "Ahbib habibaka hawnan ma." If you love, love in a moderate way, because this can be a mean of test for you later on. You might be tested with that. So Allah tested Prophet Abraham, peace be upon him, with his son Ishmael and with his beloved wife Hagar. By the way, Hagar was an African woman. According to many Mufassirin, she was an African woman from Egypt. And some Mufassirin said she was from Nuba. Nuba is a place in Upper Egypt, meaning that she was dark in color. Hagar. From the story of Hagar and her son Ishmael, peace be upon him, came many of the rituals of Hajj in Islam. Many of the rituals of Hajj came from this African woman. Allahu Akbar. For us to learn, it's not about color or race. And we'll see now how Hagar also succeeded in the test of surrendering and submitting to Allah and sacrificing for Allah. We see Prophet Abraham, peace be upon him, when he was instructed to take his wife and child to the barren desert of Mecca, he took them there. And then Hagar asked him, she said to him, "Allah amarak an tatrukana hahuna?" Did Allah instruct you to leave us here in this barren desert? Nobody was there at all. Those of you who went and saw Mecca and the soil of Mecca, it's uncultivated. Rarely you'd find trees there. Barren desert. And Abraham, peace be upon him, knew that. But this was the spot that Allah commanded him to leave his family there, or part of his family there. Then when he said to Hagar, peace be upon her, "Yes, Allah commanded me to leave you here," she said, "Idhan falan yudayyana." Then Allah will never let us down. See the believing woman, Hagar. She trusted Allah. She also sacrificed the comfort, the greenery that she was in, whether in Egypt or later on in Palestine. And she came to a place that is completely barren. She sacrificed for Allah. And she got a child with her. What would happen to her? She never think of all of that. As long as she knew that this is from Allah, she was ready to sacrifice. Hagar, that African woman. And then Abraham, peace be upon him, went away. And Hagar, may Allah be pleased with her, she kept on rushing or walking in a fast manner between two hills there called As-Safa and Al-Marwa, looking for water, looking for help after the husband already gone. She's looking everywhere. And because of that came some of the main rituals of the pilgrimage, the Hajj, which is called a sa'i between Safa and Marwa, walking in the same manner that Hagar, that African woman, was walking like that in search of water or help. And then we see later on in the story, when Abraham, peace be upon him, returned after a few years to see his family, he found a lot of people there, and he found the son already grew, but he was still a child, could walk. But then Allah instructed Abraham, peace be upon him, again testing him again, to slaughter his son. Yes, to sacrifice his son. And Abraham, peace be upon him, succeeded in this test of surrendering to Allah, and was ready to sacrifice his son. And he went to his son and he said to him, "Inni ara fil manami anni azbahuka fanzur ma'adha tara." I see in a vision that I'm slaughtering you. So what do you think? The son also succeeded in this test, and this showed that the son, he also had knowledge of faith. His mother, his father were teaching him and sharing with him. So that's why he acted in this way.

0: says, don't stop talking to your children. Don't stop teaching your children faith, even at a young age. So when he said to him, I see in a vision that I'm slaughtering you, he said, Ya Abati fa'al ma tu'mar, my father, do as you are commanded by Allah. That means that son knew that this is a command of Allah. He learned that Allah subhanahu wa ta'ala instructed Abraham, peace be upon him, in a vision to slaughter him. So he knew that the visions of the prophets are commands of Allah. He said, my father, do as Allah command. Satajiduni insha Allahu min as-sabirin. You shall find me, inshaAllah, God willing, among the patient ones. And he was. So he himself was ready to sacrifice, but sacrifice what? Sacrifice his own soul for Allah. He said, to be able to sacrifice everything to please Allah, if you want to. If there is an opportunity for you to please Allah subhanahu wa ta'ala, you need to do everything to please Allah azza wa jal. And later on in the story, you see as the father Abraham, peace be upon him, took his son Ismail alayhi salam. And by the way, a side point here, according to Islam, the dhabih, the one to be slaughtered, according to the most of the opinion of the scholars, is Ismail, peace be upon him, not Isaac, peace be upon him. We know, of course, that in Christianity or in Judaism, it is Isaac, but according to Islam, the son was Ismail, peace be upon him. And subhanAllah, glory be to Allah, you will find that there are traces to this even in previous scriptures. Because the previous scriptures were saying that take your son, your firstborn, to be slaughtered. Then, by no way, Isaac was the firstborn. He was never the firstborn, because Ishmael came first, and they know that Ishmael came first. And also, the test will be of no use if he took the second son, not the first son. Because then, okay, he sacrificed the second, then we have the first. The sacrifice was for the only son, the one and only. Such a great test like that. So he was the only son, and you tell him to go slaughter him, will he have another one after him or not? God, Allah knows best. So it was such a difficult test for him. But if it was Isaac, okay, then he could have said, okay, but I have Ishmael already. I'm sacrificing Isaac, but then I still got Ishmael. But no, the sacrifice took place to, or it was about to take place to Ishmael, peace be upon him. And as the father took Ishmael, peace be upon him, to sacrifice him, Allah ordered the knife not to slit the throat of Ishmael. So no matter how Abraham was trying to slaughter, it didn't work. Then the son, seeing that, he said, my father, maybe because your eyes are looking into my eyes, so maybe we're going to some pasayif. So let me sleep, let me lay down on my stomach, and you slaughter me from the back. So they did so. And he was trying so hard again to slaughter him from the back of his neck, and he couldn't. And he couldn't. And here Allah subhanahu wa ta'ala said, فَلَمَّا أَسْلَمَا وَتَلَّهُ لِلْجَبِينَ. When they both surrendered to Allah, surrendered, the test of surrendering to Allah, able to sacrifice for Allah. And this is the test of Islam. The whole Islam is called surrendering to Allah. The meaning of Islam is submission to Allah, to submit your free will to the will of the Almighty, the Creator. This is what Islam is all about. Islam is not a label that means you are saved if you are under the label. Islam is a relationship with Allah, that relationship of surrendering and submitting your will to the will of the Almighty by keeping His commandments and instructions. Regardless, then you succeeded, you are a Muslim. A Muslim means a submissive servant of God. Doesn't mean you are an Arab or an Indian or something. A Muslim means someone who submits his will to God. So by this definition, it is considered in Islam that Islam is not a new religion founded by Prophet Muhammad, peace and blessings of Allah upon him, but Prophet Muhammad, peace and blessings of Allah upon him, is the last prophet of Islam, the final messenger of Islam. That means that the previous prophets before him, they were Muslims. They were submissive servants of God. Jesus was a Muslim. David was a Muslim. Abraham was a Muslim. Moses was a Muslim. Noah was a Muslim. Adam, the first man, was a Muslim. Why? Because a Muslim means a submissive servant of God. It's not a label. So don't come and ask me and say, where is the word Muslim in the Bible? Obviously, you're not going to find the exact word in Arabic, but you will find the meaning of it. You will find this definition of surrendering to God by obeying His commandments is taught right through. And this is the name of the religion of God. Surrendering to God. Submission to the will of God. That's the meaning of Islam. Every single man who surrenders to God is a Muslim, regardless of where did they live, when did they live. And Abraham, peace be upon him, was an example for that. He surrendered to God right through. And came from that the sacrifice. When the Almighty commanded him to sacrifice, he was ready to sacrifice his own, even his own son. Even his own son. And the Akhwa, without sacrifice, even in worldly things, you won't be able to achieve anything. Without the sacrifice of the student sacrificing his time and effort, you won't be able to succeed. Nations vary in levels because of the amount of sacrifice that their citizens has. The businessman, the doctor, the engineer, whoever he may be, if they don't sacrifice, they won't reach the target. And even in the matters of faith, if you want to reach to the Almighty, if you want to reach to paradise, you need to learn to sacrifice. So why do Muslims sacrifice? Yeah, because without sacrifice, you won't be able to reach your target. You won't be able to reach to achieve your goal. And sometimes what stops people from sacrificing for the Almighty, the lack of sincerity, the lack of faith, the love of this worldly life, the love of this temporary enjoyment that Allah subhanahu wa ta'ala spoke about by saying, بَلْ تُؤْثِرُونَ الْحَيَاةَ الدُّنْيَا وَالْآخِرَةُ خَيْرٌ وَأَبْقَى. Nay, but you prefer this worldly life, and the next life is better and eternal. The next life is better and eternal. Be ready to sacrifice for Allah. Be ready to sacrifice for the Almighty Allah. So it's not about the sheep itself, or about the blood, or about the flesh, but it is about the ability to sacrifice. That's why sometimes you see people say, can I just get some meat from the butchery and distribute it and that's it and finish? It's not about that. It's about the ability to carry out the commandment of Allah. When he said sacrifice, sacrifice. Commemorating what Prophet Abraham, peace be upon him, did with his son. The nation of Islam is doing this right until Judgment Day. وَتَرَكْنَا عَلَيْهِ فِي الْآخِرِينَ. Allah subhanahu wa ta'ala commemorated what Prophet Abraham did. That the nation of Prophet Muhammad, the last prophet, is commemorating what he did right through every single year. To teach us this lesson, to learn and to practice this lesson of the ability to sacrifice for Allah. The ability to sacrifice everything for Allah. The Prophet Muhammad, peace and blessings of Allah upon him, said, مَا عَمِلَ آدَمِيٌ قَطْ يَوْمَ النَّحْرِ شَيْءٌ خَيْرٌ مِّنْ إِهْرَاقَةِ الدَّمِ أَفْضَلُ الْأَيَّامِ. On the best of days of the Hijjah, the day of يَوْمُ النَّحْرِ. In the hadith of Rasulullah صلى الله عليه وسلم, أَفْضَلُ الْأَيَّامِ عِنْدَ اللَّهِ يَوْمُ النَّحْرِ وَيَوْمُ الْقَرِّ. He said, the best of the days is the day of يَوْمُ النَّحْرِ, the day of the Eid, Eid al-Adha, of the entire year, by the way. And the other day, يوم القر, the day that follows that. The day that follows that. These are the two top days. And he said, مَا عَمِلَ ابْنُ آدَمَ يَوْمَ النَّحْرِ أَحَبَّ إِلَى اللَّهِ مِنْ إِهْرَاقِ الدَّمِ. Nobody does a better deed on the day of the sacrifice better than to sacrifice. 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It falls there in the hands of Allah subhanahu wa ta'ala. Falls there, and Allah subhanahu wa ta'ala sees your heart ready to sacrifice for Allah. And this will reflect on your entire life. You're sleeping and it's Fajr. Will you sacrifice your bed, your comfort zone, to respond to the call of Allah? Hijab and it's hot weather, will you sacrifice to Allah? Bad habits, gangsterisms, drugs, alcohol, bad company, and you name it, so many examples, will you be able to sacrifice for Allah? This is what is meant by the sacrifice. to teach us this lesson, to be able to sacrifice every single thing for Allah, even if you have to sacrifice your life for Allah. Some people, they don't have this ability to sacrifice anything for Allah. At-ta'alluq bid-dunya, hubb al-dunya, the love of this worldly life, stop them from that. The love of the worldly life and the enjoyments of worldly life distracted them from sacrificing fi sabilillah. And this is one of the main barriers that stops a person from sacrificing. And we need to learn as the days come, and as we remember the story of Sayyidina Ibrahim, Prophet Abraham, peace be upon him, that we must sacrifice. It's time to sacrifice, to live a decent life, to please Allah subhanahu wa ta'ala. And unless we do that, we won't be able to reach to anything in this life or in the next life. The companions of the Prophet Muhammad, peace and blessings of Allah upon him, they were also ready to sacrifice for Allah. Abu Bakr as-Siddiq, Umar ibn al-Khattab, and the rest of the companions, they sacrificed almost every single thing that they have to please Allah subhanahu wa ta'ala. We ask Allah azza wa jal to make us among those who understand. And one final note I would like to remind you, ikhwa, that as we get closer and as the day of Eid, it's so important to accommodate the new Muslims, the reverts, those who accepted Islam, and maybe they want to feel also a day of Eid. So if you know anyone like that, please accommodate them, invite them, share the day of Eid with them, and Allah subhanahu wa ta'ala will reward you perfectly well for your intention. May Allah subhanahu wa ta'ala accept from us, and may Allah azza wa jal gather the ummah of Rasulullah sallallahu alayhi wa sallam and unite them, and may Allah grant freedom to our brothers and sisters in Palestine and everywhere around the globe. Allahumma ameen ya rabbal alameen. 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

Assalamu alaikum wa rahmatullahi wa barakatuh. My name is Iman. I was born in Mexico and I was brought up in a Christian society where we barely have contact with other religions. Actually, what we know about Islam is by the CNN and other sources. But it's what we know is that they are terrorists and they are violent people. This is what people believe about the Muslims. So we don't really have a point to judge about how to judge Islam. We don't have a real source how to know Islam. I was brought up as a Christian, that we used to go to church every Sunday. We were believers in Christianity, but you know, even though I was subhanAllah, I was following my parents and my family, there was something in my heart that was in doubt. We have to ask the priest for forgiveness for our sins. There was always something not comfortable in my heart. So, but still though, there was no one to help me out on this matter. I decided to go to church. So I was there for 3 days, asking them questions. I told them, and it helped, because on my 7-year-old girl, she has asked me some questions that I have never found an answer. One of the questions was, where is the original of the Bible? No one can answer me this question, because actually I found out that there is no original. As a contrast, the Quran is only one. Wherever you go, it's only one Quran. And it starts by Bismillah, as we know. And there is no change from whatever copy you find in Mexico, United States, or here in the Emirati, in the Emirates. There is no change from one book to the other. So I was asking them, like my daughter told me also, Mama, why we believe in the Virgin Mary and we do not cover like her, like we believe that she used to cover? And the Arabs, why they cover? And they are following her. Later on, after 3 days of questioning them, they just gave me one answer. Jesus love you, and Jesus love you, sister, and Jesus love you. I said, yes, I know he loves me, but give me an answer. Don't worry, it doesn't matter about the book. It doesn't matter about the three gods or one God. What matters is that Jesus love you. Then I realized that there were no answers to my questions. Anyway, then when I left church, my heart was empty. But at the same time, I was so hungry for the deen, for the true deen. And I was in prayers and prayers. Almost for a month. We were so close to Ramadan at that time. And I was asking Allah subhanahu wa ta'ala, please answer me. Tell me what do I have to do to be in the Sirat al-Mustaqim? Do I have to be Christian or do I have to be Muslim? After many prayers, every day, 3, 4, 5 times a day, I was in constant prayers, asking God, guide me, please guide me, help me. I know there is a Yawm al-Qiyamah. I know this day is coming, but I was starting to feel afraid that I was not in the right way. That's why I felt so much doubt, and I asked God to help me. So it was like about 2 or 3 days before that Ramadan that I had a dream. The dream that changed my whole life, alhamdulillah. I dreamed that I saw myself wearing a white hijab and a white dress. And then I saw my two daughters, Fatma and Ishwan, wearing also a white hijab with a white dress. We were in a small room, in a very small room. It was all white, white, white. SubhanAllah, I was speaking in Arabic. I was saying the surahs, we were praying, we were making sujood to subhanahu wa ta'ala. And every time we will come back from sujood, like Allahu Akbar, we were
bigger people. Allahu Akbar, we were bigger people, and so on. So we were speaking in Arabic, which I did not know more than Salamu Alaikum. So after constant prayer, on my right side, I saw a small door. In this door, I saw the shaitan, and he will tell me many bad words. And he will tell me, you do not become Muslim, you stay Christian. I don't know how I say, A'udhu billahi minash shaitanir rajim. Before I finished my words, some like a wind took him away. And from that time to now, Bismillah, I'm not afraid from him, because I know it's God who's helping me, if we ask for help. So he left, and we stayed in constant prayer and prayer. After some sujood, I heard in my ear, Allahu Akbar, Allahu Akbar, Ashhadu anna la ilaha illallah, wa ashhadu anna Muhammadan Rasulullah. This was the dawn of Fajr, and I opened my eyes, and I said, God, you have answered me. You notice on me that I am one of your creation. And I thought, you know, as a Christian, that I am nothing. I'm so small that you're busy with all of your creation, that you will not have time for me. But that, of course, that was someone without knowledge. I just had belief without knowledge. But now, as we know in Islam, the complete faith is knowledge with faith. So when I woke up, my heart was full of taqwa. And I went to grab some cloth from my house. I covered myself. I did my shahada. And 2 days later, Ramadan started. We started with this, with a some Ramadan. I was so hungry, of course. That's the first time in my life. I was so hungry, but my heart was sure that I am in the right way. I am in the Sirat al-Mustaqim. To my dear brothers and sisters, I want to share with you this experience, to be in the right deen, the only deen that Subhanahu wa ta'ala has ordered us to follow. I want to tell you that now that I'm Muslim, I have the biggest happiness in my life, and I will never change, not my children, not my husband, not my mother, nothing but to be a Muslim. And this is an everyday work with myself when I wake up. Every day, it's not only about shahada. This is an every moment work. And to keep our eyes in akhirah. To keep our eyes, what am I going to tell Subhanahu wa ta'ala? What did I do? What did I say? So I'm just calling to be together, to help each other. To grow our iman, to grow our taqwa, our faith, our Islam, our brotherhood. I love Islam so much. It has changed my life. And I thank Allah many times, every day, to make me a Muslim. Especially when I see all those people in the street. And I say, if God didn't guide me, I will be one of them, walking backwards. But right now, Bismillah, we're walking in the Sirat al-Mustaqim. Alhamdulillah. I want to take this opportunity to talk to those non-Muslim people. I want to ask them, give yourself a chance. Listen to Islam. Listen what it's about. Islam is waiting for everyone. For those non-Muslim people, if you get to open Islam, you will discover the best treasure you could ever find in all of the world. Nothing compares to Islam. Alhamdulillah.

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2: Assalamu alaikum wa rahmatullahi wa barakatuh. The time is 4 p.m. Making headlines at this hour. Mashatila condemns killing of Northwest community activist. It's Layawm al-Ahad, the 6th of Dhul-Hijjah, 1447, corresponding to May the 24th, 2026. Deputy Prime Minister Paul Mashatila has condemned the killing of Northwest community activist Tatu Molosankwe, calling the incident a serious attack on the democracy and community activism. Mashatila made the remarks during the funeral service of former Northwest Premier Abu Shimape, held in Huhudi, Freiburg. Molosankwe was killed earlier this year at his home in the Lemonanyeng in Mahikeng, in what authorities have described as a violent against and targeted attack. The deputy president urged communities to continue trusting law enforcement agencies while investigations into the killing proceed. He said the government is deeply concerned about the ongoing violence targeting activists, warning that such acts undermine values of justice, democracy, and civic engagement. In other local news, severe weather in the Nelson Mandela Bay Metropolitan Municipality has left some communities in Karige without water and electricity for nearly 2 weeks. The disruption follows a slow-moving cut-off low-pressure system that brought intense rainfall across the metro, with some areas recording more than 226 millimeters of rain in less than 24 hours. The heavy downpours and strong winds caused widespread flooding, rivers to flow, trees to be uprooted, and significant damage to infrastructure, including roads and service networks. While municipal teams continue with mop-up operations and repairs, many residents say they are still struggling with prolonged outages of essential services such as water and electricity. Community members have expressed frustration over the slow restoration of basic services as recovery efforts continue across affected areas.
3: In the evenings, you must not go early to bed. We've got no food in the fridges anymore. We have to dump everything.
4: We are always the last to get electricity. The water is now off.
2: On the African continent, authorities in the Democratic Republic of the Congo are intensifying public awareness campaigns as the risk level for Ebola has been raised to its highest category in the World Health Organization. By the World Health Organization, the outbreak was first detected in the Ituri province, an area already facing armed conflict and humanitarian pressures, making the containment efforts more difficult. Residents in the provincial capital Bunia say fear and caution are increasing as they witness the impact of the virus, with transport workers urging stricter hygiene and distancing measures to limit the spread. Health data indicates dozens of confirmed cases and deaths, with hundreds more suspected infections under investigation. Neighboring Uganda has also confirmed multiple cases linked to the same outbreak. The Africa Center for Disease Control and Prevention has warned that up to 10 countries in the region may be at risk, including several in the East African nations. In our news, at least 3 people, including a 1-year-old child, have been killed in an Israeli airstrike on the Nuseirat refugee camp, according to Palestinian reports. The strike reportedly hit a residential apartment early this morning, killing a family identified as Muhammad Ibrahim Abu Milawe, his wife, Ala Majdi Zalqam, and their infant son, Osama. Several other people were injured in the attack, which occurred in the central area of the Gaza Strip. Separately, Israeli naval forces are reported to have fired heavy machine guns towards the coastline of Gaza City, according to ongoing hostilities in the area. Medical sources cited in their reports say emergency teams struggled to reach some affected areas amid continued military activity. Lastly, in our news, United States Secretary of State Marco Rubio has told NATO allies to prepare for reductions in American troop deployments in Europe, adding to growing uncertainty with the alliance. The remarks came during a NATO foreign ministers meeting in Sweden, where discussions were already focused on tensions linked to shifting U.S. defense priorities and the ongoing war involving Iran. Rubio said it is widely understood that the United States will adjust its military presence in Europe, noting that changes are already underway and coordinated with allies, although not always welcomed. The announcement follows mixed signals from the United States President Donald Trump, including reports of withdrawals from Germany alongside plans to reposition forces in Poland. European allies have expressed concern over the lack of consistency in United States messaging, warning that abrupt changes could complicate NATO readiness and defense planning. In finances, the rand is trading at 16 rands 45 cents to the dollar, 22 rands 12 cents to the pound, and 19 rands 10 cents to the euro. Gold is trading at $4,516.75 a fine ounce. Brent crude oil is at $103.54 a barrel. In our solar times, in the Johannesburg region, Maghrib solar will set in at 5:29 p.m. In the Durban region, Maghrib solar will set in at 10 minutes after 5 p.m. I'm Ishaq Rambai with your Radio Islam News. Assalamu alaikum wa rahmatullahi wa barakatuh.
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2: Rasulullah sallallahu alaihi wasallam said, "Fasting on the day of Arafah expiates the sins of the previous year and the coming year." Rasulullah sallallahu alaihi wasallam said, "Fasting on the day of Arafah expiates the sins of the previous year and the coming year." Rawahu Muslim.
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5: Assalamu alaikum and welcome to another episode of Your Sunday Reset on Radio Islam. I'm your host, Fazila Isaac, keeping you company every Sunday from 4 to 5 p.m. as we talk lifestyle, wellness, family, and all things in between. Now, as usual, I'm here to help you step into the week ahead with positivity, balance, and good vibes. Now, today's discussion, we're actually going to focus on something that's really, really relevant, and that is women's health. We're going to be speaking or gaining awareness and making informed choices about the products that we as females use on our bodies every single month. So we know that menstrual health is something that is obviously experienced by millions of women and girls. Yet many of our people actually don't know enough about what's actually in the products that they're using, or even how those products can impact comfort, health, and mostly well-being over time. Right. So on our show today, we'll be unpacking menstrual safety, the importance of dioxin-free feminine hygiene products. And also we're going to tackle why more women are becoming conscious about safer alternatives and healthier choices. Later on, we'll also take a look at what's happening in Mzansi. And then, of course, our tip of the day. So as usual, it's going to be an informative and beneficial show. So stay with me. We're just getting started. So I'm excited because joining us today is Iman Isub, who's an ambassador for Wing Pads, and she'll be helping us unpack the importance of menstrual safety, the impact that certain products can have on the body, and also why more women are becoming conscious about what they are using during their menstrual cycle. Iman, assalamu alaikum and welcome to the show.
6: Walaikum salam. Thank you so much for having us on your show and welcome to all your listeners.
5: Only a pleasure. It's quite an interesting topic, and I think, you know, the insights that you can provide when it comes to this is something that will be highly, highly beneficial to our listeners. So Before we get into the topic, how did you actually become involved in menstrual health advocacy?
6: So, to be honest, my mum, Shamima Isop, started the project when she was giving maths and science tuition to girls from underprivileged environments. And periodically, she would realize that the girls tend to miss a few classes. And when she investigated further, she realized that was due to a lack of menstrual products. Mm-hmm. And then it became her mission to bring menstrual products to every single girl in South Africa. And when she was doing research into the products, she realized that we actually need to change the industry. Because products, firstly, are polluting our bodies with all the dioxins and the other harsh chemicals that go into producing commercial products. But also, what happens to the product after it's used? There's an estimated 9 billion tons of landfill waste that is produced every single year from menstrual products. So it started off as an outreach project and now turned into this absolutely fantastic product. And me being a medical doctor, I studied medicine. So I said, absolutely, I think this is so important, not only as a healthcare practitioner, but also just as a woman, for us to be bringing safe and amazing products to every single woman, not only in South Africa, but throughout the world.
5: SubhanAllah. Do you know, just listening to how this all started, I'm thinking, you know, a mother is really a mother to all, hey? You know, for your mother to actually go from, just seeing, okay, there's absenteeism, so what is the problem? And then coming and forming something that makes such a huge difference in each and every one of those girls' lives. SubhanAllah, that is absolutely beautiful and really, really inspiring. Kudos to your mom for that. Alhamdulillah. So tell me now, this growing concern, you know, you've mentioned something called dioxin. What is dioxin? Can you explain what this actually means in simpler terms and why it actually matters?
6: Sure. So a dioxin is part of the umbrella term of forever chemicals. So simply put, these are chemicals that are in so many products we use today. The term dioxin specifically is for products that use a chlorine bleaching process and then are allegedly washed out of whatever product it's in, be it clothing or, you know, cotton pads. Even cotton pads that we use to remove our makeup, those are also bleached with chlorine. So that is what a dioxin is. Dioxin is a forever chemical that once it goes into your body or the environment, it stays there basically forever. It breaks down at such a slow rate that throughout your lifetime, your body would never have gotten rid of it. And as you can imagine, having a chemical like that, that is harmful, that once it goes into your body, it has a compounding effect. So if every month you've got a little bit entering your body, over time, it leads to a large buildup, which can cause so many health issues, as we're seeing in the healthcare sector. Infertility is up, PMS is up, cysts are up. You know, it's actually so scary. So that is, you know, just in a nutshell about dioxins and PFAS.
5: It's you know, we've been using products, I mean, our entire lives, and it's only now that such awareness is being or people are coming out there and speaking about such things. You know, we kind of just were taking anything and just using it. You know, all you want is that comfort, you want to make sure that there's no leakage, all of these things that we look at, but we don't actually, or we did not think about any harmful chemicals that would be put into this. So and now, you know, a lot of research has been done when it comes to, you know, feminine hygiene products, you know, with the, I think it was 2 months ago or so, with the university also coming out with their research saying, you know, these chemicals are in there. How serious is this issue?
6: Well, as we just talked about PFAS, so even if you say, okay, it's in small trace amounts, over time, it is compounding the issue. And I'm sure each and every single lady can speak to this, that we're seeing more chances of cancer. We're seeing more and more people having all sorts of health issues. And it's not only reproductive. A lot of people are having hormone imbalances. So be that diabetes, be that, issues with your insulin, be that issues with other hormones, which are carrier or messenger chemicals that are in your body. So it's not only about your reproductive health, it's about your general health. And like you're saying, look, through no fault of our own, as a consumer, you assume that if something is on the shelf, it's been tested and it's been regulated, so you assume it's safe. I think a lot of us did not actually realize what big trouble we were in until the University of the Free State did their research and published it. But at least, subhanAllah, now we all have a product that you can use with comfort, knowing that, like you said, it provides leak-proof protection, and it also does not contain any of the harmful chemicals. But also after that, it does not end up in the landfill, so our products actually disintegrate under composting conditions. So you've got peace of mind all round.
5: I think that is absolutely brilliant. So, of course, what you're speaking about now is what we call Wings Pads. So what made you align yourself specifically with Wings Pads as a brand?
6: So like I said, look, it's a win-win-win situation. It is a product that is developed by women for women. It's really a peace of mind product where you know what I'm using today is safe on my body and also for the environment. And like I'm saying, as somebody who has studied medicine, and also again just as a woman, you know, girl to girl, we need to be looking out for each other. We need to be saying to people that, like, that is not a healthy choice for you to be making. But saying that's not a healthy choice is one part. Actually giving somebody the solution and giving them a healthier choice is another part of the equation. So that is why I said, absolutely, this is something that deserves time and recognition. And I just want every single woman, like I said, not only in South Africa, and it must be irrespective of what you can afford to buy. We are actually the cheapest biodegradable pad on the continent. So it shouldn't be a luxury product. This should be a base need. So that's why I said, absolutely, if whatever I need to do to bring this to every woman in South Africa and inshallah every woman in the world, I need to know I've done everything I could have.
5: I mean, I love the fact that, you know, not just looking at a problem, but you guys came up with a solution for that problem as well. Because I think we all get stuck in that little rat race, you know, of we find issue with so many things, but we don't work towards finding a solution for it. So this is absolutely brilliant that this is something that has come into play. Alhamdulillah. So let's talk about Wings Pads, you know, the safety that comes with it. What makes them different from conventional sanitary pads?
6: Okay, so the first part is we don't use a chlorine bleaching process at all. So consumers really do have peace of mind. Other companies use a chlorine bleaching process and then they allegedly wash the inner layers. But that still does leave residue and remnants in the actual product. Whereas with us, from the get-go, you know, we don't even use chlorine bleaching at all. So you don't need to worry about, oh, did they do a good job? You know, so often we have product recalls because of whatever is, you know, whether there's salmonella or legionella or whatever there is in a specific batch. With us, you never, ever run that risk. And also, again, when you use a product, it's not about, or when you buy a product, it's not about just using it for that first time. It's about what happens to that product after you've used it. So normal plastics can even stay in landfills for up to 800 years. So can you imagine using something once and it goes into the landfill that's going to outlive you 8 times? You know, we must think about the impact that we're making. And also, when you dispose of a product that does contain harmful chemicals, it leaches into the environment, and that ends up polluting fresh water sources.
5: So what exactly is it that makes it disintegrate when you do dispose of it? Because, you know, we think about, obviously, our sanitary pads, and none of us thought that it's something that's actually still there. It's something that would harm the environment. I think we just look at it as, okay, we're wearing something, we dispose of it, and that's it. But how does this then, or what is it about this that allows for it to be environmentally friendly?
6: So other products use a plastic backing sheet as the leak-proof layer. We use something called PLA, polylactic acid, which is derived from plants, and that means that it is biodegradable. So in our case, it's even compostable. If you have a proper composting system at home, or if there is a citywide composting system, our product will fully disintegrate back into the environment within 120 days. So if you were to dig a hole and pop it in there and come back after 120 days, you would find nothing there.
5: Oh, wow. Oh, wow. That's a first. That's absolutely a first, you know. And I love the fact that this has actually taken more than just looking at a woman, but looking at the environment as a whole.

0: are in our early stages of distribution. Also, if you have any listeners that would love to become distributors for us, please feel free to reach out to us on Instagram at Wings Pads South Africa. Just pop us a DM, or our number is also on there. WhatsApp us, tell us that you would love to be a distributor. At the moment, we're trying to not go commercial because then the price just gets insane. And what we're really trying to focus on is to bring affordable wellness products to every woman, to every woman. So we're trying to go direct to consumer because that keeps their costs and our costs low. And what we see is a lot of ladies are actually banding together and saying, okay, we'll do a batch order. So they end up buying, literally 120 boxes at a time. So they do one order, we ship it to them, and also keeping the shipment costs low. And then, you give your mother three, you give your sister three boxes. So we're really seeing more than just the product, we're seeing women band together in communities to bring each other healthy alternatives, which we at Wings absolutely love.
1: Lovely. And we spoke about the research that was done when it came to these sanitary pads and making sure that they are safe for women to use. Now, we also know that the research does state that like you've said earlier, there are small traces of it. What are the real life impact that could occur using it over a long period of time? I know we spoke about infertility and things like that. How does this impact a woman over a longer period of time?
0: So, like I said, forever chemicals can work on every hormone in your body. So, like we spoke about, it's not just about, your reproductive system. Every single message that happens in your body happens with a hormone. So, for example, even insulin is a hormone. So, all your diabetic patients are taking the hormone insulin. It controls your blood sugar, it controls your mood, it even affects the way you think. If you're low on certain hormones like serotonin or dopamine, it can affect your mood, it can affect how you think, it can even affect how quickly you process information. So again, it's not just about your reproductive health. The impact on forever chemicals on your body, literally, there's not enough time in a week to tell you all of the things that can go wrong if your hormones are affected.
1: I think I asked that because I feel like it's so important for women to understand that it's more than just your reproductive system that actually is getting affected by this. I think the seriousness of this has not really hit us yet, purely because like I say, it's just another day. When your hype comes, it's just another 5, 6, 7 days. You keep on going. You've purchased the same thing. So I think we haven't yet grasped the actual impact, and this is why I felt like but it's so important, to get you to help us understand what more can happen apart, because someone can come in like, I'm not really interested in having babies, so I can still use this, I can still continue. So I think the realization needs to really set in that it's not just about your reproductive system, or your uterine system. It's about so much more than that, knowing that the hormones are, I mean, they take over everything. So I think it was really, really important that you were able to give us this type of knowledge. So Iman, I'm really, really enjoying this, but we're just gonna take a quick short ad break. And when we come back, I'd like for us to delve into the stigma that is attached to talking about periods. I'd like for us to just highlight this and speak about this. But stay tuned, we'll be right back.
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2: This Asaradan is brought to you by Africa Muslims Agency. 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
4: Time is 4:34 p.m. and you're tuned into your Sunday Reset with me, Fazila Isaac. And I'm really, really glad to be joined by Iman Ithop, who is enlightening us on wings pads and also menstrual safety. So, Iman, before the break, I said we're going to touch on, you know, the stigma that's attached to talking about our periods. How do we normalize these conversations, especially amongst young girls?
5: Question, because I think that's actually so, so important in the space that I work in. So, starting off with education. Knowledge is power, and I don't only mean for girls, I mean for boys and girls. Teaching them what happens to their body, or teaching even boys what happens to your classmate's body, what happens to your sister, and that it's a very normal thing, as normal as digestion or having a cold and your body's immune response to the cold. It's a completely normal, natural thing that happens to every single female. And also, the information around that, you know, it's not something you can stop. It's not something that you, you choose when to have it or when to not have it. Mm. So all of those things from a biological standpoint are very important. But then also from a community and a social standpoint, the first thing would be to talk about it openly from a scientific point of view, but then also reducing stigma by not using code words and not hiding about it. You know, like I understand that we've come from times where we've had to use code words for it, but I don't think that time is still appropriate today. So if we use words like menstruation, use words like period, instead of saying, you know, that time of the month, or Aunt Flo, or Shark Week, or whatever other terms that we all come up for for it, talking about it in a matter of fact way, and not just, oh, you know, it's something that should be hidden, because it's very normal. It literally happens to every single one of us, or somebody that we are related to. But also just talking amongst our own females about this, talking to your cousins, talking to your sisters, talking to your daughters about it very openly and saying, this is what's going to happen. These are the things that you can use. I think when we realize it's a normal thing, automatically our approach to everything changes. And I've seen that in so many communities where it's not like, oh, this is a girls only assembly. You know, the kids themselves, because when you say it's girls only, boys are like, oh, is that something they should be shy of? What's the secret about it? So when we talk about it openly, we normalize, we educate, you're already reducing the stigma. And, you know, coming, living in a place like South Africa and us all coming from various backgrounds, in most of our communities, it is still a taboo topic. We still do not speak about it openly.
4: 100%.
5: Yes, absolutely.
4: Yes, you were saying. I'm sure I interrupted you.
5: Sorry, go ahead. That's okay.
4: I must say, firstly, it's the first time I'm hearing the term Shark Week. And I was just cackling a little bit when I heard that one, because it caught me off guard. But yes, people come up with some crazy phrases when it comes to something as simple as mentioning. I think, you know, like you said, it because it's so taboo in so many of our communities and people still want to hide behind it. And this is what then creates that stigma. It makes it feel like it's this little dark secret. Yet it's weird that that would happen. Yet this is something that is constant, you know, it's almost for you, like half of your entire existence, this is what you're going to experience. And I love the fact that you pointed out that the boys should also be made aware so that this can be normalized. You know, it must not be something that we shy away from only because we need to educate each other in order not to have anyone harming the next person. You know, a lot of young girls, you know, especially, like, it takes me back to what you said in the beginning, a lot of girls were being absent because they could not afford this, or they obviously go through this, and because of heavy bleeds, etc., they can't come to school. So they tend to then get bullied, you know, and it becomes more than just having something that is taboo. So I think the fact that, you know, you mentioned speaking to boys about this, you know, having them normalize this, very, very important. And again, it's so broad. There's such broad effects to this, which is absolutely important for everybody to understand. Now, through your work as a medical practitioner, what has actually been the most eye-opening response from people when they do learn about safer alternatives?
5: I think the most common reaction is actually shock. Like I'm saying, majority of people assume that because something is on the shelf, it's been regulated, it's been tested, and we have that trust in, you know, the companies that they wouldn't do something like that to us. But unfortunately, the results speak for themselves. You know, it was a completely unbiased study that just told us we need to be making conscious decisions. So the first part is shock. And I think the other part, like you're saying, is sometimes we're so wrapped up in everyday life. We just use something and then we throw it away and we don't think about it after that. For example, even a plastic water bottle, you know, you drink from it because you're thirsty in that time, and then you throw it away and you don't have a second thought about where that bottle is 2 weeks from now, or even, you know, 5 minutes from now. So I think the awareness holistically, again, it's not only about your hormones and menstrual health. It's also just about realizing that you do not live in isolation. Mm-hmm. Everything you use has come from somewhere, has taken resources to produce, and has to go somewhere when you're done with it. Mm-hmm. So I think so many people have actually said to me, you know, I've never ever thought about what happens to something after I throw it away. Mm. So that has been really eye-opening for me. And there have been so many ladies who have come to us and said, thank you for... They actually say it's changed their lives because it impacts you in so many ways. From there, we've had ladies who have said they've even started recycling other items, you know, plastic and glass, and thinking about single-use plastic, thinking about, do I take a water bottle that is in glass or do I take a water bottle that is in plastic? So again, it's not just about this product. It's about taking a holistic view on how to make every single person healthier and choose better products for them.
4: You know, you said being conscious and, like you say, choosing better products. So what are some simple steps then that a woman can take when they are trying to gain this awareness? Or should I ask, what do we look for when we pick up a feminine hygiene product from the shelves? What do we look at to make sure that, you know what, okay, I've read the label and this means that this is safe? What do we look out for?
5: So you look out for terms like dioxin-free and compostable. So not only biodegradable, but to look out for terms like compostable, but also just to understand the same product you use every month. For example, there are other products that say they're biodegradable, but they're only 30% biodegradable, because only 30% of the ingredients are biodegradable. So you need to do a bit of research. I would say it's worth taking the time to do a bit of research on whatever your preferred brand is, considering that this is a product directly touching your skin, which is your body's biggest organ. And we absorb so many things through our skin. So I would say absolutely. And like you said, at least a quarter of your life goes into direct contact with these products. If you don't think a quarter of your life is an important amount of time, then I don't know. I don't know how much more important to stress the importance of it. Every single woman should be making conscious choices. So look out for terms like dioxin-free, compostable, biodegradable, or simply DM your favorite company. Say to them, hey, this is the product I like to use. Do you use a bleaching process? Do you use a chlorine bleaching process? Or look at the University of the Free States research. It's publicly available to everybody with every brand. So you can see, hey, oh, I love this brand, but unfortunately, they're not good for me.
4: So, Iman, what message would you actually like to leave with, you know, young girls, young women, and also mothers who are listening right now?
5: The message I would love to leave with you is you as the consumer have the power. Don't think because big corporations are, you know, have however many millions of rands of turnover, they have the power. You as the consumer have more power than you realize. So take back your power and take it back by choosing very specific products. Also, don't be afraid to ask people for information. Don't be afraid to speak to your sisters, speak to your mothers, moms. Do not be afraid to speak to your daughters, especially when you can see they're hitting their tweens, they're starting, you know, their bodies are starting to change. Talk to them in a very scientific way. In one way, we're very lucky because we all have access to YouTube. So even if you don't want to speak about it directly to your daughter, you can even find a YouTube video that you feel, you know, lays it out nicely, and you can send that to your daughter and open the conversation in that way. And also, ladies, just look out for each other. I know a lot of us love to gatekeep things, but this is not something that should be gatekept. This is something that you should be, as I do with my friends, I say to them, hey, please don't use that. Here's a box, you know? And again, girls advocating for girls, we need to be our own source of strength and community.
4: 100%. Just being a girl's girl. I'm so with that. I think that is a buzzword that means so much to so many of us, you know, being a girl's girl, looking out for each other and making sure that, of course, we are safe in whatever it is that we are doing. Absolutely fantastic conversation had with you. Iman, thank you so much for taking the time to join us today, for enlightening us on wings pads, the safety that comes with a feminine hygiene products as well. So if you could just tell us very quickly where we can get some of this information again. I know you mentioned it earlier. So just a quick recap for our listeners on where to find this information regarding wings pads and also safer menstrual care.
5: 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Fazila, Jazakallah, so much for having me on the show. 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
4: 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Jazakallah to you for taking the time to join us today and to give us this educational awareness. Alhamdulillah. Have a beautiful Sunday, inshallah. Assalamu alaikum.
5: Ameen. You too. Alaikum salam.
4: That, listeners, was Iman Issef, who is an ambassador for Wings Pads and also a safe menstrual care advocate. You know, conversations around menstrual health should not be uncomfortable, because when you are uncomfortable, you don't want to speak about it, this is when we put ourselves in a box where we are not going to get the information that we need. So these are conversations that have to be had. You know, they are empowering, they are informative, they're accessible as well. And, you know, the more we learn about our bodies and the products that we use, the better equipped we are to make healthy and informed decisions for ourselves and our families as well. So really, really grateful for people like Iman Isup and her mom, actually. You know, that was brilliant, you know, hearing that she is someone who started this only because of the love and care, the nurturing essence of being a mother to her students. Alhamdulillah for that beautiful, beautiful conversation. So listeners, do not forget, read the labels on the products that you are using. Make sure that you are keeping safe. Make sure that you are taking care of your body as well. Because we all know this is an amana from Allah subhanahu wa ta'ala, and we will all be questioned about it. Now let's take a look at what's happening around South Africa this week. We know this week, alhamdulillah, carries tremendous spiritual significance for our Muslims across South Africa and around the world as well, right? As you know, it's the sacred days of Dhul Hijjah. You know, the days are continuing, and tomorrow, inshallah, the days of Hajj begin. So for millions of Hujjaj currently in Makkah, alhamdulillah for them, inshallah, may Allah subhanahu wa ta'ala make us all reach that stage as well. This is the beginning of a life-changing journey, right? It's one that's filled with sacrifice, it's filled with patience, humility, and most importantly, complete submission to Allah subhanahu wa ta'ala. You know, we've touched on this before, where we know the days of Hajj are not only physically demanding, but they are spiritually profound. And it's a reminder, it reminds us as believers of unity, of equality, and also the temporary nature of this dunya. Now, many of us in South Africa, we're closely following the Hajj journey, whether it's through family members, through live streams, through community updates. Also, you know, local masajids are continuing to host takbir programs. There's quite a bit of reminders around the virtues of these sacred days. So, you know, the first 10 days of Dhul Hijjah, we know they are regarded amongst the most beloved days to Allah subhanahu wa ta'ala. These are days of increased worship, dhikr, you know, your sadaqah goes out as well, Quran recitation, and muhasabah, you know, reflection, reflecting on your life, reflecting on things that are happening around you as well. And for those who are not performing Hajj, remember, all is not lost. Fasting during these days carries really, really great ajr. There's a lot of reward with this, especially for those trying to spiritually connect and, you know, maximize this Mubarak period, right? So particular emphasis also is placed on the Day of Arafah. Do not forget, Day of Arafah this week, you know, it's considered one of the holiest days in the Islamic calendar. You know, it's on this day that Hujjaj actually gather on the plains of Arafah in what is regarded as the pinnacle of Hajj. You know, it's the climax of Hajj. You know, they're standing in worship and dua, they are repenting, a lot of tears, heartfelt connection to Allah subhanahu wa ta'ala. We actually see the complete dependence on Allah. And for Muslims around the world who are not on Hajj, fasting on the day of Arafah is highly, highly encouraged. And it actually carries quite immense virtue as well. You know, in some narrations, it stated something to the effect that fasting this day, it expiates the sins of the previous year and the coming year. SubhanAllah. You know, Day of Arafah, it's a day that's filled with mercy, you know, it's filled with forgiveness. And also it's an opportunity, you know, an opportunity to revive and renew your spiritual side as well. And also this week, ooh, the exciting day, the joyous occasion of Eid al-Adha. We know here in South Africa, it is confirmed, we are going to be observing it on Thursday, the 28th of May. Alhamdulillah for that. And we know that this day is known as the Festival of Sacrifice. You know, it commemorates the devotion and obedience of Nabi Ibrahim alayhi salam and Ismail alayhi salam. And this actually reminds us of sincerity, of sacrifice, and also putting Allah before our own desires. So across the country, we know how Eid vibes are. You know, they'll be slaughtering in the morning. Families will be gathering for the Eid Salah, the Qurbani, the meals that we have, and also, you know, visiting our family members. Alhamdulillah. So, it's, you know, it's a time also of being generous. Don't forget, it's a time for community spirit as well. You know, just you taking your meat and distributing it, sharing it, feeding families in need, also strengthening bonds within your community is very, very important. So listeners, whether you're preparing for Eid, whether you're fasting the blessed days of Dhul Hijjah, or simply trying to reconnect spiritually, this week serves as a beautiful reminder to just slow down, you know, increase in your gratitude, and also just make the most of these sacred moments. And with that spirit in mind, let's quickly move into our tip of the day. Just a small reminder you can carry into the week ahead. Now, as we approach Eid al-Adha, remember, the beauty of Eid isn't found only in the new clothes that you wear. I know in this Eid, we don't really wear new clothes because everybody is busy, busy, busy. But this, the essence of it is found in gratitude, in sincerity, and also the people that we share the day with. So whether it's your friends, your family, you know, your relatives, it is really, really important. You know, one practical thing that we can do is to be intentional about slowing down and being fully present. Now, we know a day comes with so much of work. You know, everyone is rushing because there's slaughtering that's happening. Then there's the cleaning up. Then there's the cooking, hosting, visiting, all of these things, you know, constantly checking our phones. We forget to actually experience the barakah of the moment. So try putting the phone aside for parts of the day, you know, sit longer with family members, greet people warmly. Also, one thing that's important, involve the children in the spirit of Eid. Like we spoke about last week, you know, make time also for those who may feel lonely or those who are forgotten, whether it's a neighbor, an elderly family member, you know, bring them into the circle, bring them into the celebration. And also don't forget to take a quiet moment for personal gratitude. You know, let us reflect on what Allah subhanahu wa ta'ala has given to us, you know, what he's given to us this past year and now this year as well, the doors that he has opened, you know, even the hardships that we've gone through, you know, it strengthens you in ways you did not realize at that time. So let us make shukr to Allah subhanahu wa ta'ala while we do this muhasabah as well. And sometimes the most meaningful Eids are not the most extravagant ones, right? They are the ones where hearts feel connected, homes feel warm, and gratitude is truly, truly present. And that is your tip of the day. And listeners, that brings us to the end of this episode of Your Sunday Reset. Let's remember, Sundays are not the end of the weekend. They are the beginning of a fresh week full of opportunity. Jazakallah khair to our guest and to our listeners for joining me in this hour. Jazakallah to the Radio Islam technical team, and inshallah, keep us all in your du'as this beautiful, blessed week. May Allah subhanahu wa ta'ala grant each and every one of you a week full of barakah, balance, and beautiful beginnings. I'm Fazila Isaac, and this was your Sunday Reset on Radio Islam. Have a beautiful Eid. Until next week, Assalamu alaikum wa rahmatullahi wa barakatuh.
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3: Assalamu alaikum wa rahmatullahi wa barakatuh. The time is 5 p.m. Making headlines at this hour, touting municipalities under scrutiny ahead of local elections. It's Yawm al-Ahad, the 6th of Dhul Hijjah, 1447, corresponding to May the 24th, 2026. Municipalities across Gauteng are facing increased scrutiny as the province moves closer to upcoming local government elections. Provincial officials are expected to report on progress made in addressing long-standing service delivery challenges affecting several municipalities in the region. Gauteng Cooperative Governance and Traditional Affairs MEC Jacob Mamubulo, together with municipal leaders from all 11 municipalities, briefed the media on implementation of the local government turnaround strategy. The briefing focused on efforts to improve governance, restore service delivery, and stabilize municipal operations across the province.
4: Today we are here basically to give a full account of the work we have been doing as the provincial government of Gauteng and our municipalities since October 2024, when we convened a province-wide turnaround summit in Mohali City. So we have been working with our municipalities, and we felt that it is very much important to give a full account and then say, what work have we done? What progress have we made? What are the challenges we have? What are the areas where we didn't do well? And what is the way forward?
3: In other local news, political discussion is intensifying ahead of the battle for the mayoral position in Johannesburg, with analysts divided over the city's leadership prospects. Political commentator Yoloka Zimfuto has criticized current mayor Dada Morero, arguing that he has failed to adequately address Johannesburg's service delivery and governance challenges. He also weighed in on the Action SA's mayoral candidate Herman Mashaba, saying his approach to solving the city's problems is overly simplistic, given the complexity of Johannesburg's urban challenges. Mfuto says the city requires leadership that can adopt a more comprehensive and multi-layered strategy to address issues such as infrastructure, service delivery, and governance stability. The comments come amid growing political competition and debate over who is best suited to lead South Africa's largest metropolitan economy.
5: Well, I will not say which one that is probably best befitted to be voted in as the executive mayor of the city of Johannesburg. But one thing that is certain in this country right now, we do need intentional leaders. And the current crop that we have is no longer serving the interests of the citizens, particularly in Johannesburg. Cannot even explain it to people that why would we have so much instability in this big city that is an economic hub of the continent. So we do need leaders who have the intent to actually serve the citizens. From the people who've been announced as candidates for the position of the executive mayor from Rising Zanzi, the DA, and so on.
3: On the African continent, residents in Dhaka have expressed mixed reactions following the dismissal of Prime Minister Ousmane Sonko by President Bassirou Diomaye Faye. The decision came after months of reported tensions between the president and his former ally, culminating in the dissolution of government and Sonko's removal from office. Supporters of Sonko in Dhaka welcomed the move, praising his political influence and pledging continued loyalty, while others criticize the decision as destabilizing for the country at a time of economic pressure and rising public concern over jobs and governance. Some residents expressed hope that the reshuffle could help restore political stability as Senegal faces growing fiscal challenges. Despite his dismissal, Sonko remains a significant political figure and is expected to remain active in national politics with eligibility to contest future elections under recent legislative changes. In our news, authorities in Saudi Arabia have rolled out drones, artificial intelligence systems, and advanced surveillance tools to enhance security and crowd management during the 2026 Hajj season. The technologies are being used to monitor crowd movements, detect unauthorized access to holy sites, and improve overall safety for the millions of Hajjaj taking part in Hajj in Mecca. According to reports, drones and aerial surveillance are being deployed alongside fixed-wing aircraft to track illegal entry attempts under the enforcement campaign No Hajj Without a Permit. The system also includes smart cameras, thermal imaging, and AI-powered analytics designed to predict crowd congestion and redirect Hajjaj to less crowded routes in real time. Lastly, in our news, negotiations over Iran's nuclear program are expected to take center stage in the next round of truce talks, according to analysis from political experts. Professor Mohammad Al-Masrif says the current diplomatic framework outlines an initial agreement to pause hostilities, with more complex nuclear issues set for the next stage of negotiations. He noted that United States President Donald Trump is reportedly insisting on a long-term suspension of Iran's uranium enrichment activities and is also seeking control over highly enriched uranium stockpiles. Al-Masri added that Iran has indicated willingness to dilute its enriched uranium and possibly transfer it to a third country, but is unlikely to agree to sending it directly to the United States. He stressed that uranium enrichment remains a core national position for Iran under the Nuclear Non-Proliferation Treaty and is considered a key red line in its negotiations. Coming now to our finances, the rand is trading at 16 rands 45 cents to the dollar, 22 rands 12 cents to the pound, and 19 rands 10 cents to the euro. Gold is trading at $4,516.75 a fine ounce. Brent crude oil is at $103.54 a barrel. In our solar times, in the Johannesburg region, Maghrib solar will set in at 5:29 p.m. In the Durban region, Maghrib solar will set in at 10 minutes after 5 p.m. I'm Ishaq Rampai with your Radio Islam News. Assalamu alaikum wa rahmatullahi wa barakatuh.
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3: Rasulullah sallallahu alayhi wa sallam said regarding the 10 days of Dhul Hijjah, so increase in them your declaration of the oneness of Allah, your takbir, and your tahmid. Rasulullah sallallahu alayhi wa sallam said, with regards to the 10 days of Dhul Hijjah, so increase in them your declaration of the oneness of Allah, your takbir, and your tahmid. Musnad Imam Ahmad.
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16: Assalamu alaikum wa rahmatullahi wa barakatuh and welcome. It's Bridging the Gap. I'm Najma Bibi Noor Mohammed. We join you every Sunday to have a conversation about all topics and issues impacting our young adults and teenagers. Joining me every week is expert in the field and my co-host, Zahira Singh. Zahira, assalamu alaikum and welcome to another edition of Bridging the Gap.
17: Wa alaikum assalam. How's it, Najma?
16: Alhamdulillah, all good. Now, Zahira, last week's topic was really a very interesting one and the way we went into it and just about understanding our authenticity and our identity. And I absolutely love that it's tying in very equally with today's topic because, you know, this is something that's so important when we look at how, you know, many people may like us, but when we look at the respect aspect, it's something that's not really taken into consideration. So let's get straight into it. What does our topic today entail? Liked by many, respected by few, especially just to help our young adults understand what does it mean when we say being liked, what does it really mean?
17: Okay. So if we look at the topic liked by many, respected by few, what we need to understand is that there's a huge difference between being liked and being respected. Can you hear me?
16: Yes, Zahira, we can hear you.
17: Oh, sorry, I thought you lost me again. So if we understand, I mean, especially young people, they struggle, you know, a lot of them tend to be liked, but not many of them understand what it means to be respected. Now, if we look at it at first glance, you know, they seem like the same thing. You know, people or the younger generation would probably think, you know, if people like you, doesn't that mean that they respect you? And that's not necessarily the case. In fact, a lot of people, even adults, spend years, sometimes their whole lives, being liked, but feeling overlooked or dismissed or even taken advantage of. So today we need to look at, you know, why being liked can feel good, but also be misleading, and why respect often feels more difficult to earn and sometimes maybe even uncomfortable, but how we can build a life where you don't have to trade your self-worth for approval. Because the truth of it is that you can be liked and still be walked all over. You know, if you are respected and you are valued that way, even when people don't always agree with you, you know, you are still, your stance still stands strong and they still respect you for it.
16: Definitely. It's so important. And I like that you say that, because someone might just like you because of a purpose or something that you might feed in their life.
17: Yes, absolutely. 100%. Definitely.
16: Now, when we look at something like that, a lot of young adults don't take this into consideration. It's very difficult for them to see it. And I think this is why we need to look at this particular topic very deeply, because a lot of young adults are in these type of friendships. And I know in the past we have had a discussion around, you know, where it's about, you know, you're serving a certain narcissistic friend or whatever the case is, right? But coming back to this, the topic that we're looking at today, what does being respected mean, Zahira? Because I think our young adults need to understand this. And I think growing up, we always heard the saying, you give respect, you get respect, that sort of thing. So perhaps that's the perception of respect that they have.
17: So before I get into what being respected looks like, or what does that really mean, I'm going to look at what does being liked really mean, because I feel like that's easier, you know, easier to understand and easier to relate to. So being liked is about approval. Okay, and many people can relate to this, is that it means, you know, people enjoy your presence and you're kind of an easy person to be around and you don't challenge others too much and you make others feel comfortable within your company. And there's absolutely nothing wrong with it. But being liked can, I mean, okay, if we look at it, I mean, if you think about it even deeper, being liked can like open doors for you socially. It helps you make friends. It makes your environments feel smoother and less tense. But the problem is that being liked is very, very conditional. Okay. People like you as long as you agree with them and you don't inconvenience them and you don't challenge their behavior. You kind of keep things easy, simple, sort of easygoing. The moment you start doing those things and you start, you know, ruffling a few feathers, you will gonna notice something very unsettling. The like then starts to disappear. So when we say that someone is liked, what are we actually describing? We're talking about social comfort. And this is important because people, humans, we as humans are wired for connection. So that social comfort for us is grand and great. We love that. But where it gets deeper is that being liked often depends on how well you manage other people's emotions. Okay. And that's often the case. So think about that for a minute. You know, you say when you avoid saying things that might upset someone, or you soften your opinions, or you adjust your personality depending on who you're with. And that is called social adaptability. And when it's done, it's usually done in small doses, and that's healthy. But when it becomes your default way of existing, then something shifts. That's when you stop asking, what do I think? And you start asking, what will they like? And that's, if we look at a real life example, for, you know, and we look at a young person in a friend group, and they always agree on where to go, and they laugh even when something might feel a little uncomfortable for them, and they never challenge jokes that cross a line. And then everyone says, wow, you're so easy to be around. But what they really mean is that you don't make us uncomfortable. And that's the hidden truth about being liked, because sometimes people like you because you make life easy for them, not because they truly value you. Now, that said, we can look at what being respected means, you know, adversely to being liked.
16: Right, definitely, because it's so important that you've broken it down, because our young adults need to understand this. So let's get to this. What does respect look like, and what does being respected mean?
17: So we know that respect is different. Respect is about values and boundaries. Okay, respect is built on something deeper than comfort. It's built on recognition. So when someone respects you, they recognize your boundaries. They recognize your opinions, your individuality, and your self-worth. In addition to that, when people respect you, then they take your words seriously. They consider your feelings and they don't easily cross your boundaries. They understand that you stand for something. And the key difference here is that respect is not always comfortable. Someone can respect you and still disagree with you. They can feel challenged by you. They can even feel frustrated with you, but they won't dismiss you and they won't undermine you and they won't treat you as less than. Because respect usually says, I may not always like what you do, but I recognize your worth. And respect is not always about being pleasant. It's about being grounded. And what do we understand by that? If we break it down and look at a respected person, they don't always agree, but they communicate clearly. And they don't always go along, but they explain why. And they don't try to control others, but they also don't let others control them. And the important thing for our young people to understand is that respect is not given just because you're nice. It's given because you are consistent, clear, and self-assured. Now, if we paint a picture and look at two people in the same group, we have person A, who always agrees and avoids conflict and says yes to everything. Then you have person B, who listens carefully, speaks honestly, and says no when needed. At first, person A may be more liked, but over time, people begin to then take person B more seriously, and they ask for their opinion, and they think twice before crossing them, because respect grows from one thing, and that is clarity. Clarity about who you are and what you allow.
16: Definitely. So, you know, let's try to understand, why do young people choose being liked over being respected? Because we know that this is a problem with young adults, that, okay, we've understood what the difference, what does respect look like? What does being liked look like? But why do they somehow end up choosing wanting to be liked over being respected?
17: In a short and sweet answer, they would prefer it simply because it feels safer. Because it being liked for them feels safer for them. And why? Because for them, rejection hurts. So when they are excluded or when they're being talked about or when they are feeling unwanted by a social group, then they feel hurt. So what do majority of them do? They then start adjusting themselves. They then start saying yes, even when they want to say no. They start laughing at things that they probably don't even find funny. And they tend to stay silent even when something feels wrong. And they go along with things just in order to belong to that particular social group. And slowly, slowly, without realizing it, they then trade respect for acceptance. But there's a hidden cost attached to that, in that the more you shape yourself to be liked, the less people actually see who you are. And when they don't see the real you, then they can't truly respect you. So what we need to understand is that choosing to be liked isn't a weakness, it's human, especially in teenagers and young adults where their identity is still forming. So why do young people prioritize being liked? You know, I mean, number one, it's fear of rejection. Rejection doesn't just feel uncomfortable. It feels personal. And it can sound like, you know, they don't like me or I'm not good enough or I don't belong. So people adjust themselves to avoid that feeling. Number two would be social survival, because like in school or in university or in social circles, being liked can mean being included or being invited or being protected from isolation. So people think, if I'm liked, I'm safe. Number three would be validation addiction, where every laugh, every compliment, every "you're so nice" becomes a reward. And slowly, like dopamine, you become dependent on external approval. Now, over time, something dangerous happens during this entire process. You then stop building your identity internally and you start outsourcing it to other people. So now you become like who they like, who they approve of, and who fits into their expectations. And that leads to a very painful reality, in that you can be surrounded by people but still feel unknown.
16: Now, I love that you've broken it down so that we can understand why young people choose being liked. But sometimes a young person might not even realize that they actually, you know, someone who prefers being liked over being respected. So perhaps you can help us understand, are these signs that would show us that you are actually liked, but you're not respected?
17: Absolutely. Number one, I would say when people cross your boundaries easily because your no is negotiable. So you say no, but they push anyway. And you say, I can't make it. And then they would reply saying, come on, just this once. And somehow you end up going. Why? Because they didn't take your boundary seriously, because they felt that they could push anyway. Number two, you feel drained after social interactions because you're always performing or pleasing or adjusting for your social circle. Number three, people come to you when they need something. So you are like their emotional support, but you are never supported. So when you need support, then they tend to

0: the easy target in the group, because again, like we said early on, you know, you're easy going, you're chilled, you're relaxed, and even if it's just jokes, something still feels off, because deep down you know that if you spoke up it would be dismissed. They would just kind of, you know, shove it off and brush it off. Number seven is that you feel anxious about disappointing people. So before you make a decision, you think, you know, will they be upset? Will they still like me? And that anxiety is a sign that your identity is tied to approval, a very big sign. So use that. Number eight is that you feel replaceable. And this is a very, very, I would say the most difficult one, because you start to feel like, if I stop doing all this, will they still want me around? Would they still keep me around? Right. And that question alone will tell you that that this is not respect.
1: Definitely. And these are such interesting and valid points. Now, before we continue, because there's so much more to discuss, let's take a quick ad break. When we get back, we'll continue, inshallah.

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0: لهو حق اليقين فسبح باسم ربك العظيم.
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6: Welcome back. It's Bridging the Gap. Before the break, Zahira, you were just looking at some of the signs that would tell us if we are, you know, liked but not respected. But, you know, from what you're saying, it takes a lot to understand that if you want to be respected, that it's something that you have to accept. There are certain things that's going to be disliked. So let's look at why respect requires that uncomfortableness, because it comes as a realization that you might risk being disliked in order to earn respect.
7: Well, respect definitely requires discomfort because respect is built differently. It requires you to say no, even when it's uncomfortable. And it requires you to maybe stand alone sometimes or disappointing people or maybe even being misunderstood in the short term. And that's very difficult because humans naturally, we want connection. But the truth is that you cannot be deeply respected if you are afraid to be disliked. So let me say this again in a different way. If your biggest fear is people not liking you, then you will struggle to build real respect. Because respect is built when people see that you have limits, you have values, and you won't abandon yourself to please others. So respect is built in moments where you risk being disliked. And if we unpack this further, I mean, I could break them down into three types of discomforts. Discomfort number one would be to say no. So the first time you say no, it's going to feel very heavy. Your mind is going to tell you, you know what, they're going to be upset or, you know, they're going to think I'm rude. But what you're actually doing is you're teaching people your limits. That is point number one. Discomfort number two is being misunderstood. So sometimes you'll do the right thing and people will still misinterpret you. And that's part of the process. It's okay. You know, that they will learn eventually. Discomfort number three would be that you will lose certain people because not everyone is going to benefit from your growth. some people prefer the version of you that was easier for them to control. So when you change, they may then pull away. And that's painful, but it's going to be necessary for you if you want to be respected. And what we need to understand here is that respect filters your relationships even. You know, it removes people who only valued your convenience. And they key people who value your character. You need to keep people who value your character.
6: 100%. And it's so important that you are reiterating this point, because we need to remind our young adults that it's very important to be respected over just being liked. But Zaira, let's look at this, right? Because a lot of times choosing self-respect or choosing respect itself is really a difficult task to do. So how does a young adult come to that point? What's the turning point for them to choose, you know, the aspect of self-respect and perhaps looking at what self-respect looks like? Because I think a lot of our young adults may struggle with that as well.
7: You will find that at some point there has to be a shift, a moment where you realize, you know, I don't just want people to like me. I want to respect myself, because, I mean, self-respect teaches others how to treat you. So if you respect yourself and you know what you like, what you do not like, what you will accept and what you will tolerate and what you will not accept and what you will not tolerate, then that type of boundary will teach others how to treat you. So there comes a moment, you know, where something just clicks and you get tired of over-explaining and apologizing for everything and saying yes to everything. Then you start asking yourself, you know, where am I in all of this? And that's the beginning of self-respect, because then people notice, some may pull away, but others, you know, they start to take you more seriously. So if we delve into like what you asked, you know, what does self-respect look like? It looks like pausing before you say yes, or checking in with your feelings. And maybe you stop explaining your worth, and that you accept that not everyone will understand you. And once you do that, you will have found yourself in all of that mess of being accepted into a social circle. So instead of asking, do they like me? Start asking yourself, do I feel respected here? And that one question could possibly change your life.
6: Definitely. It's so important that we're having this conversation, because a lot of the young adults need that realization. But how do we build respect, Zaira? Because a lot of times young adults feel that they are already authentic, or they are validated when someone else gives them that, you know, approval. So how do they go about building respect without losing themselves?
7: So If we look at it, you know, and you start shifting from just being liked to being respected, you have to look at certain factors. And like, number one, you have to learn to say no without guilt. So no is not rude. If you just say no, it's not rude. It's honest. Okay. I mean, obviously your tone matters, so you can't just say no. It's saying no. And, you know, it's not rude. And no is a full sentence. I've always taught that. Number two would be to practice calm firmness. So you're not aggressive, you're not passive, you're just clear. For example, you can say something like, you know, I won't be able to do that. No, you don't have to give a long explanation. You don't have to overload the apology. I'm so sorry, I'm so sorry. No, I'm unable to do that. That's it. Mm. Number three, you can be consistent. So don't change who you are depending on who you're with. Remain who you are, be who you are, value yourself enough to stay who you are. Delay your responses. So if you struggle to say no, rather say something like, you know, let me get back to you. And that creates a space for you to then choose instead of reacting. Number five, stop over-explaining yourself. You don't need a long story to justify your boundary. Oh, you know, I don't want to go because of blah, blah, blah. I would prefer not to go. Thank you. That is it. Short, sweet, to the point. Number six, watch how people respond to your boundaries. And this is important, because respectful people will adjust and listen and accept. Disrespectful people will guilt trip you and pressure you and dismiss you. And that tells you everything. That tells you everything about the person that you are involved with. Speak up early. Number seven, speak up early. Because the longer you stay silent, the more difficult it will become. Number eight, stop performing. You don't need to be the funniest in the group. You don't need to be the nicest one in the relationship. You don't need to be the most agreeable person in your social circle. You just need to be you. You just need to be real. Nicely and politely, but just be real. Number 9, build internal validation. What does this mean? Instead of waiting for praise, ask yourself, am I proud of how I showed up? And that builds real confidence, because if you are, then that's great. Number 10, which is the last one, accept that not everyone will like you. And that's okay, because the goal is not to find universal approval. The goal is authentic connection.
6: Definitely. And I think last week we even touched on that. And, you know, even looking at the last point that you said with the fact that except that not everyone is going to like us, it really brings us to this question that are we there so that everybody's going to like us? And I know young adults feel a lot of that pressure, Zahira. But we had this conversation last week as well, you know, when we said it's okay to be talking to yourself. So perhaps some advice to our young adults when it comes to questioning themselves about what do they really want to achieve or what do they really want to do? Because if we look at this discussion that we're having today, the respect aspect is absolutely important, and it comes down to that individual making the decision to choose respect over being liked by everybody.
7: So imagine two lives, okay? Life one is where everybody likes you and you're always included and you're never challenged, but at the same time you feel unseen and you feel drained and you feel replaceable. Life two, on the other hand, is that not everyone likes you. And some people misunderstand you, but you feel grounded, you feel clear, and you feel respected. Now ask yourself honestly, which life for you feels more peaceful? And once you answer that, you'll understand whether you choose life one, which is simply to be liked, or life two, which is to be respected.
6: Definitely, Zahira. It's really something that we want our young adults to think about. Because when we're having this entire discussion today, and I keep going back to last week because I love that somehow whatever we've discussed previously always finds its way into the new content that we are discussing. But ultimately, it's about being your own authentic self without the regard of how someone else is going to be seeing you. Now, Zahira, this topic about respect, it's such an important one. And we always try to give advice to our young adults with the essence that they need to identify and have that inner, you know, monologue to say, okay, I am going to be making a difference and making a change. And it might be a bit difficult because we know a lot of the young adults are still, you know, waiting that validation. But as we come to a close of our show and we look at wrapping up the topic, what would your advice be, your final words to our young adults to help them realize the importance of respect versus being just liked by your friend group?
7: So remember that being liked fills moments. So but respect builds identity. And the relationship you have with yourself, you know, that's the one that lasts the longest. So you need to ask yourself, not for anyone else, but for you, do you want to be liked by many or understood by few? Or do you want to be respected by the right people and at peace with yourself? So, you know, decide. Liked by many and understood by few, or respected by the right people and at peace with yourself. Because if you look at those two paths, they often look very different. And one requires constant adjustment and the other requires courage. But if you look at what matters most, and at the end of the day, you have to live with yourself. You don't have to live with the opinions or the approval or the temporary validation of others. You have to live with just you, you know, so think about that.
6: Definitely. And as we do every week, Zahira, your email address, if any of our young adults or even parents want to reach out and have a conversation with you about anything that they might be finding difficult figuring out with their young adult.
7: I just want to, before I give my email address, I just want to say something very important. Yes. Remember, guys, you don't have to build a life where people enjoy your presence but ignore your worth. Remember to build a life where your presence means something, where being liked feels good for you. But remember that respect builds your life. So as you move through your friendships and your relationships and your work and your future, remember this. Don't shrink yourself to fit into spaces that only value your convenience. you remember to find spaces and become a person where your voice matters and your boundaries are honored, and your presence is not just enjoyed but respected. Because remember that you deserve more than just being liked. You deserve to be valued. Okay, and with that, I will give you my email address.
6: But before you do that, I always love that you have that take on it, because I would mention this to you before. I wish we all had a Zahira growing up when we were younger, because it is important for our young adults to understand their worth, their value. Because right now we are living in an era where everything just becomes so washed over that you have to just accept it. And as you've said so rightfully, that there are times when someone is just your friend because you are serving a purpose, or they like you because you are benefiting them in some way. And when that ends, what relationship do you have then with them? So it's important for all our young adults to look at respect over being liked by your friend group. And I love that we have these difficult, and I'm going to say uncomfortable conversations, because it puts our young adults in the hot seat to realize that they have so much to do in order to earn their, not earn rather, but to look at rewarding their inner self and say, listen, I am who I am. I am authentic and I love who I am.
7: Absolutely, 100%. Fully agree.
6: All right, your email address.
7: It's Zahira, ZAHERA.S@outlook.com.
6: Perfect. And on that note, we're going to wrap up for today. Until next week, inshallah, from myself and Zahira, assalamu alaikum wa rahmatullahi wa barakatuh.
7: Wa alaikum assalam wa rahmatullahi wa barakatuh.
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1: Assalamu alaikum wa rahmatullahi wa barakatuh. It's Sunday, the 24th of May, 2026, corresponding to the 6th of Dhul-Hijjah, 1447. In local news, South Africa's Department of International Relations has dismissed allegations that Nigerians and Ghanaians are being targeted and killed in the country amid rising tensions involving locals and migrants in some communities. Speaking at a Southern African Development Community gathering at the Kruger National Park, department spokesperson Crispin Peary said there's no evidence to support claims of extrajudicial killings of foreign nationals. Peary says reports that Ghanaians and Nigerians are being killed in South Africa have not been backed by any official evidence warning against what he described as alarmist claims around the issue. He added that if countries want to repatriate their citizens and those citizens want to leave South Africa, they are welcome to do so. In Umma news, the Balochistan Liberation Army, a separatist group, has claimed responsibility for a suicide car bomb attack on a passenger train carrying soldiers in Pakistan's Balochistan province. At least 24 people were killed and more than 50 others injured when the blast struck near Quetta earlier today. The explosion derailed several carriages, tore through parts of the train, and left it on fire, causing widespread damage along the railway line. Security forces moved into the area as rescue operations got underway, with emergency teams and local residents working together to reach survivors and clear the wreckage. Eyewitnesses described thick smoke rising from the site of the attack, with panic spreading among people in the surrounding area as they reacted to the scale of the destruction.
2: I'm from around this area. Early in the morning, there was a very big blast. When I came outside and looked, there was total chaos around the train.
3: The train was passing by this morning when the explosion hit. All the houses and cars near the tracks were damaged. Around 50 or 60 vehicles were burned. Many homes were destroyed because of the explosion.
1: A major escalation in the war in Ukraine has left at least 4 people dead and around 100 injured after Russia launched a wave of drone and missile strikes across several regions. Ukrainian officials say the capital, Kiev, was the main target, with sustained bombardment damaging homes, public buildings and cultural sites, including a school, museum and opera house. Russia says the strikes involved hundreds of drones and missiles, including the use of the Oreshnik missile. The latest escalation comes after Ukrainian drone strike on a school dormitory in Lugansk on Friday, which Russian authorities say killed at least 18 people, most of them students. In finance news, the rand is trading at 16.45 to the dollar, 22.12 to the pound and 19.10 to the euro. Gold is trading at $4,516.75 a fine ounce, and Brent crude oil at $103.94 a barrel. Our Salah times in Johannesburg, Isha is at 6:47 p.m. and in Durban, Isha is at 6:30 p.m. I am Juaria Xdeen with your Radio Islam News. The time is 4 minutes past six.
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1: Alhamdulillahi Rabbil Alameen, all praise belongs to Allah, Lord of the worlds. Alhamdulillahi Al-Qa'il, Al-Hajju Ashhurum Ma'lumat. All praise belongs to Allah who has declared Hajj is in the well-known months. 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And we bear witness that there is no deity worthy of worship besides Allah alone, who has no partner. He's one, he's unique, he neither begets nor is he begotten, and there is none comparable to him. 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We praise him abundantly, for Allah is the one who has ordained the pilgrimage of Hajj and placed within it profound wisdoms, noble purposes and countless benefits for humanity. لِيَشْهَدُوا مَنَافِعَ 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And we bear witness that our Prophet, our leader, our example, and our teacher, Sayyidina Muhammad sallallahu alaihi wasallam, said during his one and only pilgrimage, "Take your Hajj rites from me." We bear witness that he has conveyed this message faithfully, fulfilled the trust completely, sincerely advised the ummah, and through him, Allah subhanahu wa ta'ala perfected the religion. So peace and blessings of Allah subhanahu wa ta'ala be upon him, our beloved Sayyidina Muhammad sallallahu alayhi wa sallam, abundantly and eternally. As we introduce this evening a journey, there are journeys and then there are homecomings. And tonight, across deserts and oceans, through crowded airports, through ship terminals, through sleepless areas of the airport, through silent du'as, through trembling hearts, through collection jars, through bank accounts, through investment schemes, through all of that, millions are getting ready to move to one sacred destination. They are not tourists, they are not spectators, they are not outsiders, but these are souls with a stirring in them, a yearning in them, who are returning home. We welcome you this evening at 12 minutes past 6 here in Johannesburg, South Africa, at our Hajj Center, and 12 minutes past 7 in the Holy Lands, Makkatul Mukarrama, as well as Aziziya, and looking into Mina as well this evening. We welcome you to our special Hajj broadcast, 1447 here on Radio Islam International, where we are returning home.

0: And we get rolling from the get-go here. It's a homecoming. It's homecoming for people all over the world. We are going to be giving you all the feelings, all the angles. We've got correspondents on the ground, Mulana Suleiman Rawat, Mulana Junaid Karsani, who are reporting live from the Holy Lands, in addition to carrying on their shoulders the burdens, as well as the responsibility of the Hujjaj that they are leading in their particular and respective groups. We've got ordinary Hujjaj, and that is kind of a misnomer. There is no ordinary person who has been called by Allah subhanahu wa ta'ala. We've got Hujjaj from all walks of life. We've also got our Hajj desk coming at the bottom of the hour, news updates at the top of the hour. And this is going to continue. It's going to roll over for a complete 72 hours until we dawn into the eve of Eid, which is going to be taking place here on Thursday in South Africa. So that means we all with you through different voices and experiences and the emotional roller coaster all of Sunday night, all of Monday, all of Tuesday, and most of Wednesday as well. And as I said, we get rolling from the get-go, Sister Anisa Desai, a psychologist performing her Hajj. It's a homecoming for her as well. And she joins us here on the Radio Islam Hajj 1447 broadcast. Anisa, assalamu alaikum wa rahmatullahi wa barakatuh, and welcome.
1: Wa alaikum assalam wa rahmatullahi wa barakatuh. Shukran for having me.
0: Shukran for making the time to speak to us with all the emotions that are going through your mind. I understand, Sister Anisa, you are a psychologist. Just give us a bit about your background. Where do you come from, and which part of South Africa, I guess, you are representing in this very special journey?
1: Alhamdulillah, I have, by the grace and mercy of Allah, I've been practicing for 22 years. I'm a Wits graduate. I lecture at the Wits University in Johannesburg. I live in Johannesburg, and my private practice is also in Johannesburg.
0: Alhamdulillah, so coming from Johannesburg out to now the plains of Mina, where that journey starts tomorrow, Sister Anisa, give us kind of the milestones for you on this journey of Hajj. What led up to this point? What was that calling? How did this journey come about from you? Is it something sudden? Is it a long period of preparation? How would you quantify it?
1: I think for alhamdulillah, for every pilgrim, it's a very unique and a private calling between you and Allah, and the yearning. I think we all have a yearning, and from the time that I performed Umrah for the first time 10 years ago, your heart just wants to come back and you want to perform your Hajj. So when Allah calls you and your time is right, it will happen, but you try. So we all tried. We joined the old system, on Sahuk, and when it was time for, unfortunately, my time didn't come, but this year in the Nusuk, with the Nusuk system, alhamdulillah, I was one of the chosen ones.
0: Alhamdulillah. So far, in terms of the expectations, in terms of the experiences, this is very much all part of the Hajj journey. Hajj does not start from the time one dons the ihram. It starts perhaps years in advance. And then if one wants to, draw it closer, let's say from the time you've left South Africa, the different ziyarats you've experienced, the people you've bumped into, how has this perhaps shaped your perceptions leading up to now the real McCoy of the Hajj?
1: So we all have a unique story to tell, of course, but the mental preparedness of this kind of a journey, it's not a walk in the park where we think, we used to luxury. You're right. From the moment you start, you leave your home, you're already being tested all the time in terms of what you say, what you absorb from people, what you see, what you think. We have to be humble. We've got to be tolerant. We've got to be patient. So from the very beginning, it is a journey. And we all, the Hujjaj, that we, in our package, in our group, we had quite an experience, alhamdulillah. But, you know, Allah says, or written in the Quran, in sense, you know, did we not find you lost and then we guided you? So we had an experience where we got, due to circumstances, you know, there's a lot of logistical, you know, it's very difficult to, you know, maneuver many people around. So when we were going to perform our Umrah, our group got split, the men and the women got split. And then even within the women, we got split. It was between, you know, all of us. And alhamdulillah, I performed Umrah before. And I had the privilege to be able to guide two women that did not perform the Umrah. So I was thinking I'm going to perform Umrah with my husband. And I landed up being a guide for two other women that had, you know, we were all, you know, in this. And at the end of the day, all of us, as much as, we were in our group together, we ended up at Marwa in the end as well. So Allah guides us. We had to have a lot of patience and sabr. Emotionally, it does take a toll because you have anxiety. So even for future Hujjaj, it's a test from the moment you leave, from the moment you get on the plane, from, you know, you're in transit, you've got to catch another flight. Will I make it on time? Then you arrive. When you arrive, you're eager to now go and do your Umrah. When you go and do your Umrah, they close these gates or they close that. It's, you know, to manage the crowds. It is what it is. But we've got to have a lot of patience, a lot of tolerance. And again, trust and tawakkal that Allah will guide. He guided us here. He brought us all this way. He will get us through. To just quote to give you a little snippet of an experience. So Sister Fatima and her husband, Brother Abu Bakr, in our group, they were first time, performing their Umrah, and they got split. And Fatima was with me. And with all the anxiety of my husband does not know this place, where will he go, how will he, where he, you know, etc. And we were together, the resilience, you know, alhamdulillah, we performed the Umrah, we did our Safa Marwa, pull together that even though we were many and we ended up being three, and in the end we joined again and we all ended up at the hotel. Even her husband Abu Bakr was the only one, you know, he has so much of resilience and emotional strength. Allah blessed him with it. He came, he also worried about his wife. Where is my wife? Will she make it? Where? But he came, he went back, he performed the Umrah. Alhamdulillah, we all are richer for the experience. But you are correct, it is a test any moment. So it's not a walk in the park. And I think Hujjaj need to understand that, because we are used to. We want five-star luxury, we want luxury, we want, oh, it must flow. You know, everything must flow. You have no idea what turn. You are walking your Safa Marwa at every moment. That is it. But you embrace it and you understand that Allah will be there with you. He will guide you.
0: There's this idea of emotional release, and if you could draw on the well of your experience as well as now the spirituality of the moment, and there's emotional release when one makes a dua, but there's overwhelming emotional release when one, you know, walks in and connects with that, you know, incredible sight of that house of Allah draped in black, which has some powers beyond, you know, our comprehension to be able to bring out the best in us. And yet that's, you know, just one bit of the emotional release that's going to occur. It's going to happen as you don the ihram. It's going to happen in those moments in the tents, and it's obviously going to happen overwhelmingly as you are yet to experience in Arafah. What's the kind of release that happens here, and how is this so empowering?
1: Look, we have to understand, like you say, emotionally, what happens is cortisol levels rise in our brains. You know, we will experience a whole lot of emotions from stress, but also in terms of elation, jubilation. So the idea is to, of course, manage ourselves, to be very mindful of, you know, where we are and the purpose of what we're doing and the bigger scheme. So it comes back to I mean, I know I always use the example of the travelogue with, our brother Malcolm X, and he talks about how when he came for Hajj, the oneness and the humbleness of bringing the brothers from every, corner of the globe. So when you, I think all that emotions that get released, when you actually look around you and every single person here is going through the same thing, it grounds you, that every person is here to, worship Allah. Every person here has love in their heart for Allah, for our religion, for our, brothers and sisters. So the emotional release, to be able to, at many levels, being able to be aware of it and to be able to, control it so that you don't overdo it. Because sometimes we can overthink, we can overanalyze, and that's when our cortisol levels rise, we become anxious, we become stressed, and then it takes away from the moment. So a lot of breathing, a lot of, mindfulness, making zikr, alhamdulillah, it will bring you back. So if you find yourself flying away, you bring yourself back, ground.
0: There's Anissa as well, sleep deprivation, there's crowds, there's exhaustion, there's the frustration of people tramping over you, and sometimes the difficulties of not being able to communicate adequately with others, which comes with frustrations. All of this kind of rattles our personal sense of comfort. It can rattle our ego, but

0: at this one, why this group is doing this, we doing that, what's going on. Yes, I'm not saying we logistically things, you know, coordination needs to happen. Of course, we need, you know, a guidance. We need administration to do their part. But with that, we're going to be tested. So if things don't go the way, Allah will never place us in a hardship that we can't bear. And we need, He gives us, with hardship comes ease. So if we polish our attitude, the thinking, so if our thinking is positive, no, Allah will get me through this. So instead of focusing on the negative, focus on what we do have, focus on the positive. And alhamdulillah, the rest will fall into place. So it's a lot about attitude, your thinking, because if you go down that rabbit hole and you completely always think negative, then it's, you're going to be attracting that. So also your mindset and your, you know, attracting positivity is very important.
1: On the very practical front, as we leave you in a few moments' time now to, you know, really translate all of these ideas that you've spoken to us into the real journey that's going to be starting in a couple of hours. When exactly have you been given an indication that the buses will start rolling or people will start walking? And is your journey also being shared? I mean, you're already sharing it with us and so many people around the world going to be inspired and following your footsteps as well. But from a more personal point of view, family members, loved ones at home also following your every step?
0: Alhamdulillah, yes, we have technology today, so we are keeping in touch all the time, and loved ones around the world are wishing us well, and we're making lots of dua for them, they're making lots of dua for us, alhamdulillah. So we are on our, in terms of leaving, we have a timetable of between 9 this evening until 9 tomorrow morning. The buses will start moving because there's a lot of, there's I think 9,000 Rawaf, you know, Hujaj that need to be moving. So logistically, they have to start. So they're starting. We haven't yet. We any minute, we will be getting our time slots of when we will be, you know, having to leave. So our journey then starts.
1: And in terms of Rawaf, it's obviously the kind of lingo that everybody's going to get used to over the next few days. It's not purely a national thing now. It's quite mixed. You've got Hujaj from a number of countries under the same banner.
0: Yes, from Germany to South Africa and everywhere in between.
1: So, have you managed to, you know, in this lead up? I guess it will even be more during the days of Hajj. Any brushing shoulders with people from other countries who you usually would not get to, except from afar, and perhaps increasing the sisterhood across the, you know, these geographical boundaries so far.
0: Yes, no, alhamdulillah. Of course, whether you're in the lift, whether you're in the prayer room, whether you, you know, in the lobby, even at the, you know, at the restaurant, we do definitely brush sides. We, you know, alhamdulillah, the brotherhood is amazing, the sisterhood is amazing. People are greeting everybody. People are sharing experiences. Alhamdulillah.
1: Alhamdulillah, sister.
0: But not to take away, sorry, Maaf, not to take away that our South Africans, alhamdulillah, they do, they look out for each other. You know, they come together, they, you know, we look out for each other, we try to uplift each other, we try to help each other, we, whatever information we can. So even in all of that, we still, we have, you know, we hold, unity is very important.
1: Absolutely. I really thank you for, you know, you've been the first voice. So blessed to have heard your voice in these early hours of our Hajj broadcast on this eve of Yawm al-Tarwiyah, the first day of Hajj. May Allah subhanahu wa ta'ala bless your journey, guide your every step, and keep you together, keep all the Hujjaj together, and make you a means of also assisting others during this blessed journey. Hope to catch up with you at a later stage of the Hajj, inshallah, for much more profound reflections in the same vein as you've shared with us this evening. Sister Anissa, shukran for your time. And assalamu alaikum wa rahmatullahi wa barakatuh. Praying for Hajj Mabrur for you.
0: Shukran, alhamdulillah, jazakallah khairun.
1: It's Anissa Desai, a psychologist out here from Johannesburg, performing her Fard Hajj and giving us a variety of thoughtful contributions on the journey that lays ahead. It's just begun here on Radio Islam International. We are 30 minutes into our Hajj broadcast, coming to you from the Radio Islam Hajj HQ and coming from the HQ of the Mashair, the Holy Land, the place where the rites are taking place. Makkah, Mina, Muzdalifa, Arafah, Madinatul Munawwara.

and beyond. We're going to be hearing all the voices and capturing all the moments in the days and hours that lie ahead. But first, in just a moment, our first Hajj desk crossing, manning our Hajj desk is going to be Maulana Wajah.

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1: Assalamu alaikum wa rahmatullahi wa barakatuh. This is the first Hajj Desk for this year, Hajj 1447. We make dua right from the onset that Allah subhanahu wa ta'ala make it easy for all the hujjaj that have embarked on this great journey. May Allah subhanahu wa ta'ala ultimately grant each and every one of them Hajj maqbool and Hajj mabroor. May Allah subhanahu wa ta'ala accept each and every dua that each and every one of them is going to make. That is what Hajj is all about, Arafat, and Arafat is all about dua. It is all about turning to Allah subhanahu wa ta'ala. May Allah subhanahu wa ta'ala make it a realization in their lives and in our lives as well. Those that haven't been on this journey, may Allah subhanahu wa ta'ala take each and every one on this great journey and allow them to accomplish this great pillar of Islam, that of Hajj. Coming to the Hajj Desk, the first story for today, the journey of millions. So every year, millions of Muslims from across the globe answer a sacred call, the call of Hajj. In 2026, close to 2 million pilgrims are expected to gather in the Holy Lands during the month of Dhul-Hijjah. From every race, language and background, they arrive with one purpose, seeking the pleasure of Almighty Allah. Most pilgrims travel by air, carrying not only luggage, but hopes, duas, and lifelong dreams. Despite different cultures and countries, Hajj reminds the world of one powerful truth: there is unity before Allah. It remains one of the largest annual gatherings on earth, where titles and status are left behind and humility takes center stage. Now, the weight of guiding pilgrims, a Hajj guide's responsibility. For most pilgrims, Hajj is a once-in-a-lifetime journey filled with emotion, anticipation, and spiritual longing. But behind every successful group is a Hajj guide carrying a different kind of burden, the responsibility of ensuring that every pilgrim is cared for, informed, and spiritually supported. Being a Hajj guide is far more than leading people from one place to another. It means managing large groups in crowded conditions, navigating tight schedules, answering endless questions, and remaining calm when pilgrims become anxious, exhausted, or unwell. The pressure can be immense. Yet despite the stress and responsibility, many guides describe the role as an honor, serving the guests of Allah with helping them fulfill one of Islam's greatest acts of worship. Behind the scenes of every Hajj journey is a guide balancing patience, leadership, and faith under extraordinary pressure. Mawlana Sulaiman Rawat spoke to Sheikh Abdul Hamid from the UK regarding this responsibility.
2: The amount that Allah subhanahu wa ta'ala has put on me, I just want to repay the Hujjaj and Allah for it to be as stressful for all the Hujjaj, for them to be able to enjoy their Hajj and be able to concentrate on the Ibadah, do Adhkar, and leave the logistics and everything else and the operational side to myself and to my team. Alhamdulillah, I'm thriving, I'm enjoying every moment of it. Not slept as much, but I am enjoying and loving this moment. And you know, Allah subhanahu wa ta'ala has invited me, and all I'm going to do is repay the Hujjaj and Allah the trust that He's put on me.
1: And the final story for this Hajj Desk, a retired Pakistani man reportedly fulfilled his lifelong dream of performing Hajj after facing years of challenges, including financial hardship, pandemic-related restrictions, and personal loss. According to the account, he had been trying to secure the opportunity for nearly a decade. The story reflects the experiences of many pilgrims whose plans were disrupted during the COVID-19 years, when Saudi Arabia significantly limited Hajj participation for international travelers. But this particular man is now grateful that Allah Rabbul Izzat, through His mercy and through His kindness, had made this journey a reality in this man's life, who for over 10 years has been making a very concerted effort to attend the Hajj. And this year, Allah Rabbul Izzat has made this man's dream come true. If Allah subhanahu wa ta'ala could make this dream come true for this man, then that is a great sign for each and every one of us, that if we turn to Allah, Allah will make it easy for each and every one of us. Ameen. That brings us to the end of the first Hajj Desk for 1447.
0: This is Radio Islam International Hajj Desk, 1447, bringing you the latest Hajj updates.
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0: Shukran to Malana Wajah there for that beautiful start to our Hajj desk. Lots of hope coming through, and also giving us an idea of the logistics of the Hajj. What are we looking for, or what are we looking at in terms of the numbers for Hajj this year? The reports coming through, usually that official account is only given after the day or on the day of Arafah, but so far we have indications that about 1.5 million Hujjaj going to join the Hajj this year. This is the first time that Hajj has gone ahead in the middle of a war that has seen direct strikes on Saudi territory, and obviously counter strikes or strikes from Saudi Arabia as well on the country that it has been, you know, at loggerheads with. We have indications here that this year's Hajj, which is running between tomorrow and the 29th, is going to expect about 1.5 million Hujjaj. And over the past 3 years, we've had numbers between 1.7 and 1.8 million. What we have noted this time round is there seems to be an indication that numbers would increase despite the uncertainties. This is the Iran war, which began late February when the United States and Israel attacked Iran, and Iran responded, targeting Gulf states, and Gulf states also apparently participated with strikes in the war. There's a ceasefire at the moment, but it remains unclear how steady that will be. It's also, this year was the first time that the U.S. government urged its own citizens to reconsider participating in the Hajj, noting that non-emergency U.S. government employees were ordered to leave Saudi Arabia in early March. Germany, United Kingdom, and other European nations have also issued travel warnings for Saudi Arabia at a certain point. They strongly advise their citizens against going there during the current conflict, or if they do, then to monitor the situation closely. And several travel agencies in Germany that specialize in Hajj travel did not respond to whether they're going to heed these warnings or not. But what overrides all of this is the Hajj duty, the religious duty. And people can try to instill, and people can try to inject as much fear as possible, but that feeling, that rousing feeling of Iman, that rousing feeling, as we discussed at the onset of it, of a homecoming, that is what will draw people. The magnetism of the Hajj is what will draw people to the Holy Lands more than anything else. It's now 18 before 7 here in South Africa, and 18 before 8 in the Holy Lands, steadily moving up to the time of Salat al-Isha there. And we are joined on the line by our Amir here at Radio Islam International, Maulana Suleiman Rawat, who's also the Amir of a large group of Hujjaj out in the Holy Lands. Maulana, assalamu alaikum wa rahmatullahi wa barakatuh, and welcome.
1: As-salamu wa rahmatullahi wa barakatuh to you, Maulana Ibrahim, and to all the listeners and viewers on Radio Islam International.
0: Jazakallah khairan. We draw on you, we draw on the energies, we draw on the magnetism around you, and perhaps also the good tension and good anxiety within you, inshallah, to convey that and to kick up this first hour, fuel up this first hour of our Hajj broadcast. Just tell us, in terms of what is happening right now, in terms of the movement to Mina, I've already seen buses, engines seem to be fired up, people seem to be ready to go even from this evening.
1: Yes, absolutely. So it's a change for the South Africans now with the new system, right? They told us yesterday already that movement will start at 9 p.m. tonight towards Mina until 9 a.m. tomorrow morning. Now, remember, historically, South Africans only left in the morning. It was only a case of whether, you know, how soon after Fajr Salah will they come, half an hour, 2 hours, 3 hours, or whatever the case may be. So you kind of knew you could have your night's sleep and, you know, get ready by Fajr and then enter into the state of Ihram. And then it was a bit of a waiting game. But like I said, 1, 2, 3 hours at most. year, they told us that by 3 p.m. this afternoon, we would have got the schedule, that, you know, which groups are going when, between 9 p.m. tonight and 9 a.m. tomorrow morning. Up till now, you know, we had 7:45 Saudi time. There's no schedule. Some of the Hujjaj from other countries who were here last year said that at times the schedule doesn't come out. You just got to stay ready. And then, you know, you get called and say, right, your group's got to come down. So a little, you know, kind of a challenge for the South African Hujjaj. If you look at our internal WhatsApp groups, it's buzzing. You know, when are they going to tell us? When are they going to tell us? And one can understand that. There's the normal, natural nervousness that's going to be there when the Hajj is about to start. I mean, people have been saving an entire lifetime, and there's so much of effort and preparation and so much that has gone into just reaching this particular point. Now, to add to that, you don't know what's going to happen, whether you're going to go 9 o'clock tonight, 12 o'clock, 2 o'clock, or, you know, 8 o'clock tomorrow morning. Hopefully, there'll be some clarity, but I suppose we're going to have to be ready for the possibility that we won't know until, like, you know, an hour before, and they will say, right, your group's next, or, you know, your group's is after the next one, so start coming down. But what we've been telling the Hujjaj, obviously, is that's the nature of Hajj, right? You're taken out of your comfort zone. You're taken out of the zone where you have some degree of control. And Allah puts you in a situation where you've got absolutely no control. And you've got to learn to manage that and surrender to the will of Allah.
0: And what, tell me about the ihram then, given this uncertainty, how do you advise the Hujjaj? You know, people would want to take a ghusl and people would want to put on the ihram towels, perhaps not necessarily immediately the intention for ihram, but, you know, are you telling people they need to be in that zone already, or are you, you know, hoping that there'd be an enough time window from the time that the notification comes for people to be able to squeeze it in then?
1: Well, look, that's what we told them, that be ready by Maghrib, because the schedule didn't come out in terms of, you know, with your showering and packing of your bag for Mina and all of that. Keep the ihram on hand so that within, like, a, you know, 10 minutes you can get ready. If the notification comes, you just got to close the bag and put on the ihram and come downstairs. Of course, people have been asking the ruling, can we wear the towels but not necessarily enter into the state, which is fine. You can make the niyyah tomorrow morning, and then you know, the niyyah with the talbiyah will enter you into the state of ihram. Some have been querying, you know, can I just keep on my normal clothing? I'll go to Mina and put it on there. That's also fine. But in terms of the other preparations, you know, clipping your nails and removing unwanted hair and the shower, and all of that has to be done by now, because we're just about an hour away from when the schedule is supposed to kick in. So you've got to be kind of ready. There's no time to go and shower and, you know, still change and do all of those things. Many are sharing rooms as well, right? So, yeah, of course, you've got those who've got the couple rooms, but then there are many where there's four men in a room and four ladies in the room. So if all four of you are not ready, and then you're getting called down and said, you know, you've got to be down within the next 15 minutes to half an hour, there won't be time to do all of that, which, again, is a bit of a change for South Africans in terms of this new system.
0: When we talk about change, this whole Hajj discussion this year has been about change, and you know, the initial building up points from South Africa, and now the experience in Saudi Arabia. But as much as we toy around with that word change, I guess for a person who's come for the first time, this for many people may be the only experience of Hajj that they know. So in that sense, not necessarily a change for that person.
1: True. So you're dealing with a kind of simultaneous situation, right? People, obviously, we live in the digital age, and they've seen what others have experienced in previous years. For example, visuals have come out because people have done orientation walks in the last day or two in terms of what the camp will look like this year, the Mina camp. And already you're hearing the Hajis who have come for the first time saying, oh, wow, it's much better than last year. Last year, you know, it was thin mattresses, narrow mattresses, you know, literally like sardines, as the, you know, the saying goes. This year, it's much more comfortable in Mina. So in terms of expectation, there's an element of change. But in terms of actual experience, yes, it's your first experience and there's no change. Then also people have heard from others, right? For us, I mean, as guides, the biggest adjustment that we've had to make is not being in direct control and not having direct access. This very example that we've been discussing, in previous years, the South African travel agents would have made arrangements directly with the busing companies or with the muassasas or whatever the case may be, they would have much more information on hand in terms of what you're looking at as far as your time slots are concerned. Yeah, the agents can't tell you anything. The guys can't tell you anything. You're totally dependent on the Saudi company, and what they tell you is all that you can tell your hujjaj. And that's been the experience throughout, that in terms of information and communication with your respective hujjaj, it's been a challenge because you're totally at the mercy of others who have to communicate with you. And if you take the group that we are with, right, they've got almost 10,000 hujjaj for whom they're facilitating the hajj from around the world. And we about 560 South Africans with them. So you can understand in terms of prioritization, in terms of scale and the like. The group that I am with, right, we're currently in a hotel where we about 78 of us, and there's hundreds of others that are with other groups. So unlike, you know, previously, where all the South Africans with a particular agent would be in one building or would be a couple of buildings managed directly by that agent, information, logistics, communication was more direct. Here it's by extension. And that comes with a degree of challenge. There are positives also. Like we spoke to the hujjaj, that the current hotel that we're residing in, you would not, you know, under the old system, be residing in a hotel of this particular standard. So probably after Hajj, and then not every South African experience is the same, because not every South African travel agent, as we call them, has contracted with the same Saudi company. There's multiple Saudi companies that, that do the Nusuk Hajj, and various South African agents have done with different entities. So once people get back and, I suppose, share notes and talk, some of the pros and cons will come to that to light. But the other thing that we've been pushing with the Hajjaj is that, look, you're not here to change the system, and that's not your priority. You're not here to evaluate the system. That's also not your priority. Your priority here is to evaluate yourself and to transform yourself in terms of the role that you need to play in giving constructive feedback so that things are fine-tuned, you know, for the next Hajj. That can come at the later stage. Don't let that distract you at this particular point in time. But for the first time Hajj, it's a challenge because they expect greater communication than what is even necessary, because it gives them a sense of assurance, and that is difficult under these circumstances.
0: And a quick one, as this broadcast begins, the whole purpose of, you know, connecting ourselves here with the Holy Lands is, number one, nostalgia. It's also to prepare those who have that intention to go for Hajj, and also to glean the timeless benefits and lessons from the Hajj. How difficult is it to achieve these objectives, perhaps now going forward? You know, there's so much literature. You know, when you are at Darul Uloom, a person would read Nur al-Ida and the Kitab al-Hajj of Hidayah, and these kind of books have so many references that are kind of obsolete today. And even what we're hearing today is perhaps obsolete in terms of what was there just a few years ago, in terms of communicating on the Hajj, writing on the Hajj, teaching people about the Hajj. Any ideas how to take this process going forward, given the fast changing movement and you know, references to particular things changing?
1: So I think that's a very interesting question, right? One is from the fiqh point of view. Things have to evolve because circumstances are so drastically different. And that's one of the things we've been trying to emphasize to the hujjaj, that as an example, this very situation that we've been elaborating on, if you open up any of the classical books of fiqh, they will tell you that the proper procedure is to leave for Mina on the 8th, which is tomorrow, after sunrise. Okay, so already in recent years, that adjustment was made, where at times you would be leaving before sunrise, you know, immediately after Fajr or a bit before Fajr. They'll tell you the same thing about the next day, that the procedure is you leave from Mina to Arafah after sunrise, whereas now we see already in recent years they start moving you from the middle of the night. So these kind of changes have to be communicated, that look, certain things may hold a degree of being mustahab or even sunnah for that matter, but unfortunately will have to be foregone due to prevailing circumstances. The other aspect of your question is in terms of you know, how we communicate in this digital age. I remember years ago when I came for my Fard al-Hajj, people would be walking around with their, you know, what we call back in South Africa, your jubzdan, with all these different books about Hajj, you know, on the Masail of Hajj and the Fadail of Hajj and lots of books on duas and all of that. You don't see much of it anymore because everything is digitized. I said to the team at Radio Islam last year already that in previous years, when we used to strategize for our Hajj broadcast, we would tell our colleagues that, listen, Hajj is very different to Ramadan. When you're broadcasting in Ramadan, then you're speaking to people who are all experiencing Ramadan. They're all in the Ramadan mood. And when you're broadcasting Hajj, it's only 1% of the Ummah that goes for Hajj. The other 99%, they're just dropping their kids off at school, even though it's the day of Arafah. Or they're stuck in traffic on the way to work. So your pitch needs to be, adjusted. However, last year, when I came back, I said to them, you know what, that still is true, but we're simultaneously now broadcasting to the Haji again, because the Haji is consuming social media, even on the plains of Mina, Muzdalifah, Arafah. The clips, etc., that circulate, people will meet you in the lobby or in the elevator and say, hey, I saw Maulana, your clip of last night or this morning, and they will have a comment on it. So that is a change in terms of the way that it's been communicated. You have to simplify Hajj for people now digitally. This morning, I mean, because the group that I'm with, so facilitated by Khidmatul Awam in South Africa, they've linked up with Rawaf. Just about 80 of us are here in this one hotel. Then the bulk of them are at a hotel in Azizia, and a few others are at 2-3 other hotels. And in this hotel here, we've struggled to be able to get a program, a physical program going. You know, you book out the Musalla, by the time you get there, another bigger group has taken over the Musalla, and we had to have a webinar. Now, never before would you think that you're going to have a webinar for your Hujjaj whilst you're with them. Sure. In Makkatul Mukarramah, take them through the process of the 5 days of Hajj. What does concern me, though, just to close this particular thought to your question, is that unfortunately the social media element is becoming too much PR based. I do understand that there's a business element, right? And business people will have to do things which are in the interest of their business, and that is promote the kind of facilities which they feel that they can provide. And but I think there's just too much of it. In the little that I've been browsing through social media feeds, wanting to just highlight the kind of, I don't know if it's the right word, glitz and glamour of what you are able to offer your Hajis, and not enough then perhaps in terms of the spirituality of it. Because over the years, even before social media, even on the days when people would just listen to the radio, I've lost count of the number of people who told me, Maulana, I knew I had to make Hajj, but I thought it would be somewhere down the line for me until I heard a Hajj broadcast, or until I heard, a report back or a crossover. And that spurred me to fast-track my own Hajj. So there's a fantastic opportunity here to keep people, logged into the Hajj because of how media has evolved and into the palms of people, to get them, connected to the lessons, the eternal lessons and objectives of Hajj, and to motivate them, and enhance and increase their own connectivity with the Haramain. I just feel sometimes a lot of it gets lost then when the feed is overwhelmed by the PR stuff, where even, scholars then turn into more PR machines than anything else.
0: Interesting, perhaps barometer of the challenges and how they've evolved of Hajj. Very interesting insights there, Maulana. I wish you all the best as you move from this family to your more immediate family and your bigger responsibility at this moment. Shukran for your time, and Allah subhanahu wa ta'ala facilitate yours and all the Hujjaj's affairs with ease. Barakallahu feek. Assalamu alaikum wa rahmatullahi wa barakatuh. With 3 minutes now, or 2 minutes, the clock ticking before we get to the hour of 7 here and the hour of 8 in Makkatul Mukarramah. That's Maulana Suleiman Rawat, the Amir and head of Radio Islam International, head of programming and the station at Radio Islam International, giving us the update from Makkatul Mukarramah and some very valuable insights on how things have changed and how to adapt to these changes within the broad parameters of the Sharia. Coming up very shortly, the news. We've got our Hajj theme discussion, which is responding to the call of Allah subhanahu wa ta'ala, one action at a time. More Hujjaj standing by, also giving you the echoes of the Haramain, the latest Salah, Maghrib Salah, that took place a bit earlier. We'll dip into that a bit later on for you to be able to get the feel directly from Makkatul Mukarramah. Hajj broadcast 1447 here. It's almost the end of the first hour. Welcome and stay tuned.

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1: Assalamu alaikum wa rahmatullahi wa barakatuh. It's Sunday, the 24th of May, 2026, corresponding to the 6th of Dhul-Hijjah, 1447. In local news, a Western Cape couple has been identified as the victims of a murder incident in the Kruger National Park, where their bodies were discovered in a river on Friday. The deceased are Dinah Marais, 73, and her husband Ernst Marais, 71, from Mossel Bay. Limpopo police have launched an investigation into the circumstances surrounding their deaths. Authorities say the pair were reported missing after failing to return to their accommodation as expected, prompting a search operation within the park. They were last seen alive on the morning of Wednesday, the 18th of May, at the Pafuri picnic site, after which contact was lost and they could not be traced. On the African continent, the Africa Centers for Disease Control and Prevention has raised concern over the risk of Ebola spreading beyond current outbreak zones, warning that 10 countries in the region face heightened exposure as cases grow in the Democratic Republic of Congo and neighboring Uganda. The countries flagged for strengthened surveillance include Angola, Burundi, the Central African Republic, Republic of Congo, Ethiopia, Kenya, Rwanda, South Sudan, Tanzania, and Zambia. In the Democratic Republic of Congo, humanitarian conditions are worsening the risk. More than 900,000 people displaced by conflict are living in crowded conditions where diseases can spread rapidly, while malnutrition is weakening resilience among children and families. World Vision's East Zone Director in the DRC, David Monkley, has highlighted the human impact of the outbreak, pointing to the vulnerability of families already facing displacement and limited access to healthcare.
2: There is a climate of uncertainty, of terror, really it's terror and fear, and people are acting sometimes really just by the fear in their hearts. And what we really need to do is connect into communities, provide them with essential learnings, knowledge, and support so that they can become champions of their own safety and defense for this Ebola outbreak.
1: In world news, U.S. President Donald Trump has said he has instructed negotiators not to rush into any agreement with Iran, stating that time is on Washington's side. He also indicated that U.S. pressure in the region, including restrictions in the Strait of Hormuz, would remain in place until any deal is formally agreed and signed. The remarks come amid heightened uncertainty over the future of U.S.-Iran relations, with the possibility of renewed military confrontation still present as diplomatic efforts continue. The development follows comments from Pakistani Prime Minister Shehbaz Sharif, who said the next round of U.S.-Iran talks is expected to take place soon. Meanwhile, analysts suggest Iran remains deeply cautious about U.S. intentions, with concerns that more favorable terms in any agreement could be interpreted in Tehran as a strategic prelude to further confrontation. Professor of International Affairs Vali Nasser says Iran's leadership is likely to be weighing signals of U.S. commitment very carefully as it considers its next steps. In finance news, the rand is trading at 16.45 to the dollar, 22.12 to the pound, and 19.10 to the euro. Gold is trading at $4,514.27 by an ounce, and Brent crude oil at $103.37 a barrel. Our Salah times for tomorrow morning in Johannesburg: Fajr sets in at 5:23 a.m. and sunrise is at 6:44 a.m. And in Durban, Fajr sets in at 5:16 a.m. and sunrise is at 6:39 a.m. I am Juwairia Eckstein with your Radio Islam News. The time is 4 minutes past seven.
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Hajj indeed is the homecoming of the lost. It's the homecoming for the exhausted. It's the homecoming of those who perhaps smiled publicly, but privately they carried grief that no one ever saw. They come carrying all of these feelings and emotions to Allah subhanahu wa ta'ala, the Father, asking forgiveness for years spent chasing the dunya, neglecting his family, the daughter returning after drifting far from faith, person who's newly embraced the fold of Islam, the person who's newly entered into marriage, the wealthy man discovering that two white cloths erase every status symbol, the poor woman discovering she was always rich with Allah subhanahu wa ta'ala. They've all come walking together. They've all come through the terminals. They've all come through the gates. They've all got their documents, and now they're coming, walking together, no titles, no flags held above each other, no VIP lines before Allah subhanahu wa ta'ala. They've come for their homecoming with their sins, with their sorrows, with their du'as folded into these little notebooks or folded into the online links where people have been asked to pen them in. Some have arrived healthy and strong, but others have arrived in wheelchairs. They're leaning on canes, pausing every few steps, yet their hearts have this energy that is stronger than mountains. Some have memorized every dua, but others only have this one sentence, which is more eloquent than it all: Ya Allah, I am here. Ya Allah, I am here. And somehow that is what is enough. We continue with our Hajj broadcast, journeying through all of these stories of homecoming, of sacrifice, of mercy, of the wisdoms and psychology, of the reunions that are being made, of the transformation. And we'll be hearing voices from across our country, across the world, first-time Hujjaj, many-time Khuddam of Hujjaj, elders completing their lifelong journeys, ulama with deep scholarly insights, young hearts discovering their iman anew, parents longing for their children, making dua for their children. So this is not only about a journey to Makkatul Mukarramah for a select few. It's a journey for all of us, back to ourselves, back to Allah subhanahu wa ta'ala. Let's head over to the Holy Lands this evening and take a listen to some snippets from Salatul Maghrib that took place a bit earlier on. And the Imam was Sheikh Bandar Balila, again, amidst a sea of white. Those who are still in the core of Makkatul Mukarramah and have not moved to the outskirts, they are all joining him to energize themselves with that last look at the Kaaba, which they're going to be leaving behind themselves for the next few days. They're only going to return on the 10th of Dhul Hijjah once again to be able to reunite with the house of Allah subhanahu wa ta'ala. Let's take a listen.

0: And that was the recording of tonight's Salatul Maghrib coming from Makkah al-Mukarramah, the Imam Sheikh Bandar Balila, reciting beautifully from the concluding ayat of Surah Baqarah, Aman al-Rasulu, until the end. It is now 14 past 7 Central African time, and the talbiyah that you've just heard and you will hear abundantly is not only a call that should radiate and amplify from the mouths of the Hujjaj, but it is something that we focus on during this entirety of the Hajj season, on answering the call of Allah subhanahu wa ta'ala, as is our theme, one action at a time. And today we talk about answering the call of Salah. So it's, yes, the call of Hajj. وَأَذِّنْ فِي النَّاسِ بِالْحَجِّ يَأْتُوكَ رِجَالًا وَعَلَى كُلِّ ضَامِرٍ يَأْتُونَ مِنْ كُلِّ فَجٍّ عَمِيقٍ. That call was made all those centuries ago, and you know, as the ulama write about Ibrahim alayhi salam making that call, he asked, who will respond? You know, I'm one person, who's going to hear it? But Allah subhanahu wa ta'ala said, you do it, and we will let this call amplify throughout the world and throughout the ages. So he made that call, but that is not the only call that is made to be able to hearken to Allah subhanahu wa ta'ala. So do not imagine that if one has not yet been called for Hajj, or one is not able to go for Hajj, that there is no call that we should answer. No, there are many calls from Allah subhanahu wa ta'ala that we really need to have our fingers on the button to be able to answer that call. First and foremost is the call for Salah. Our theme this Hajj season, answering the call of Allah one action at a time, reminds us that Allah constantly invites His servants to that which will benefit them spiritually, emotionally, and eternally. يَا أَيُّهَا الَّذِينَ آمَنُوا اسْتَجِيبُوا لِلَّهِ وَلِلرَّسُولِ إِذَا دَعَاكُمْ لِمَا يُحْيِيكُمْ. Allah subhanahu wa ta'ala invites us to respond to that which will give us life. Now, amongst the greatest and most consistent of these invitations, the call for Hajj comes, you know, once, but the call for Salah comes daily, and not only once a day, five times a day. And we hear it loud and clear in our cities, in our homes, in our workplaces, in our masjid. And it's not an announcement, but it is an invitation to Allah. It's not an invitation to Salah only, as the Adhan says, Hayya ala al-Falah. And it's beyond the masjid and Salah. It's an invitation to the Lord of that Salah. It's an opportunity to reconnect with Allah, to find peace and strengthen our deen. And this is loudly heard in the Adhan when that Mu'adhin proclaimed Hayya ala salah, Hayya ala al-Falah. It's a reminder that true success is not found in wealth, popularity, or worldly achievements, but real success lies in responding to Allah and maintaining a relationship with Him. But despite hearing the Adhan regularly, we struggle still with our salah. We delay it because of work, because of school, because of entertainment, because of sleep. And some respond, but we respond inconsistently. Sometimes we respond, sometimes we do not. And some seem to not hear it altogether. This is one of the greatest spiritual challenges facing Muslims today, because Salah is not just another act of worship. It's the foundation of our connection with Islam. It is the foundation of what defines us to be a believer or not. It's not, as you know, some had shared at the time of the Ijtima and the like, that this is the call or the realm of one particular group of people. No, Salah is something that cuts across all kind of names and divisions that we impose upon one another. And what makes Salah so remarkable is that Allah did not command it through revelation on earth. It was gifted to Nabi sallallahu alaihi wasallam, as we all know, on the night of Mi'raj. And it is a link between the servant and Allah. Through Salah, a believer speaks to Allah, praises Allah, asks from Him, and places our worries before Allah subhanahu wa ta'ala. When we truly understand Salah, it changes the way we see Salah. It's not meant to be a burden or it is really mercy and peace. Whatever Allah calls us to, it gives us life. Whatever Allah calls us to is going to be a panacea and a way to make easy the rest of what is happening in our day. When we are dealing with stress and when we are dealing with distractions and pressure and noise, Salah gives us those moments to reconnect with what truly matters and reminds us that no matter how busy our lives become, Allah subhanahu wa ta'ala remains at the center of our lives. Now think of this. We are looking at the Kaaba Musharrafa and we looking at how it is so central to what is happening during these days of Hajj. The Kaaba is the center of the lives of the Hujjaj. Now Salah also tells us what should remain at the center. So again, do not think of the call of Hajj today as something that you are disconnected from. No, this call of Salah is a subset of the call of Hajj, as it is one of the calls and one of the most important calls to Allah subhanahu wa ta'ala. And just as Hajj teaches us lessons, Salah teaches us lessons. It teaches us to organize our lives. It teaches us discipline. You know, people arrange their lives in the working world around meetings, around lunch breaks, coffee breaks, entertainment, studies, social activities. But we should arrange our life around Salah, and that would give us consistency towards Allah subhanahu wa ta'ala. Just as we would say during the days of Hajj, a person would say, this is the amount of time you need to spend in Mina. And then at this time, leave for Arafah. At this time in Arafah, begin the wukuf. At this time in Arafah, leave Arafah for Muzdalifah. At this time, read your salah in Muzdalifah. You know, there's clockwork there that we are encouraged according to the sunnah of Rasulullah sallallahu alaihi wasallam. Salah also gives us that structure and that discipline in our day. It teaches us humility. You know, in Salah we are standing equal before Allah subhanahu wa ta'ala. So it's not just Hajj that teaches us standing equally before Allah subhanahu wa ta'ala. If we respond to this call, we will respond better when that actual call of Hajj comes. Because whether someone is rich or poor, famous or unknown, everyone places their head on the ground in sujood to Allah subhanahu wa ta'ala. And sujood is one of the most powerful symbols of submission in Islam. Yes, ihram is a powerful means of submission. And to pelt and to cut and all of these injunctions and manasik are submission. But don't lose sight of the submission that we can do on a daily basis in obviously building up our yearning for this great act of submission that's happening in Makkatul Mukarramah. There's also something deeply personal about answering the call of Allah subhanahu wa ta'ala. Every salah is a response to Allah's invitation. When you leave your bed, when you walk to the masjid, when you leave your work to pray, essentially you are saying, Labbaik, O Allah. O Allah, I've heard your call and I am responding. This connects beautifully with the spirit of Hajj as we live through these moments. Millions of pilgrims travel through Makkatul Mukarramah answering Allah's call for Hajj. But every Muslim answers Allah's call daily through Salah. Hajj, once in a lifetime Salah, lifelong journey of obedience repeated every single day. The call to Salah reminds us that Allah does not need our prayers, but we need them. Allah gains nothing, but we gain everything. In many ways, our life is measured by how we respond to the adhan. Every time a call to prayer is heard, a choice is presented. Will we respond to Allah or will we be distracted by the temporary things of this world? Every sincere prayer is an act of answering the call of Allah subhanahu wa ta'ala. And that is perhaps the beauty of our theme, that every salah in our theme, to remind you again, is answering the call of Allah one action at a time. Answering the call of Allah one action at a time. So that's the beauty of what we're discussing here, and look forward to more of these discussions where every salah, every step towards the masjid, every sajda, every Allahu Akbar, every salam, every dua within salah is another way of answering the call of Allah subhanahu wa ta'ala, one action at a time. Let's go for our Isha Adhan, inshallah, quickly. And this is coming to the obviously we've entered into the time of Salatul Isha here as well, and the Hujjaj out in the Holy Lands have also performed the Salatul Isha. Let's take a listen to our Isha Adhan and respond to that call as well, inshallah.
1: This Isha Adhan is brought to you by Africa Muslims Agency. Provide an education to a refugee child for 25,200 rand per year at the Amman School in Lebanon, and help to break the cycle of poverty for hundreds of families in need.
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1: 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Narrated by Muslim.
2: This Isha Adhan is brought to you by Africa Muslims Agency. Provide an education to a refugee child for 25,200 rand per year at the Amman School in Lebanon and help to break the cycle of poverty for hundreds of families in need.
3: When the companions heard about the virtues of the first 10 days of Dhul Hijjah, they asked, not even jihad in the path of Allah? The Prophet sallallahu alaihi wasallam replied, not even that, except for the one who goes out and does not return. This shows the unmatched value of these days. Seize them with sincerity and intention. Miss the virtues of Dhul Hijjah on Radio Islam International.
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6: Assalamu alaikum wa rahmatullahi wa barakatuh. Welcome you back to the Hajj Desk for Hajj 1447. We take a look at a few facts and we'll go through some interesting stories, human interest stories. Hajj, as we know, is a once-in-a-lifetime obligation. Hajj is the fifth pillar of Islam. It becomes compulsory once in a lifetime for Muslims who are physically as well as financially able to do so. Yet for many, the journey begins years before departure, through saving, through planning, and through making sincere intention and dua to Almighty Allah subhanahu wa ta'ala. As pilgrims enter the state of ihram, distinctions of wealth, nationality, and status disappears. Simple white garments become a reminder that before Allah, humanity stands equal. Hajj is not merely a journey to a place. It is a journey of the heart, one that leaves many returning home spiritually renewed. Simple white garments become a reminder that before Allah, humanity stands equal. Hajj is not merely a journey to a place. It is a journey of the heart, one that leaves many returning home spiritually renewed. And now we take a listen to this interesting story. 30 journeys, one calling. For many Muslims, Hajj is a once-in-a-lifetime dream, a sacred journey awaited with hope and prayer. But for one seasoned Haji, the call to the Holy Lands has become a lifelong connection. This year, he returns to perform his 30th Hajj, a remarkable milestone shaped by devotion, experience, and an endearing love for the sacred pilgrimage.

0: After nearly 3 decades of walking the plains of Arafah, standing in Mina, and witnessing the sea of pilgrims circling the Kaaba Sharif, one may wonder, does the experience ever become familiar? Yet many who return say each Hajj carries a different lesson, a new reflection, and a renewed sense of humility. What keeps bringing him back? How has Hajj changed over the years? And after 30 pilgrimages, what wisdom does he carry for those preparing to answer the call for the very first time? Today we hear the story of a Haji whose journey is measured not only in years, but in faith and spiritual longing. Sheikh Ishaq, who is from Bosnian origin, shares his story with Maulana Sulaiman Rabat.
1: Sheikh, in essence, is saying that his message to the Muslims of South Africa specifically and Muslims throughout South Africa generally is that they should all endeavor to perform Hajj, inshallah, and that they should try and fast on the day of Arafah, and they should not forget the Muslims in various countries of the world, especially those who are living through difficulty and challenges and turmoil and hardship, and those who are not, they should consider that a great ni'mah and a great favor of Allah tabaraka wa ta'ala.
0: And now we take a listen to, we take a look at this interesting story. For years, Safdar Khan carried one prayer close to his heart, to perform Hajj. But the journey was never simple. The 66-year-old retiree from Pakistan faced setback after setback. Financial challenges delayed his plans. Then came the pandemic, bringing global restrictions and uncertainty. Along the way, he also endured the painful loss of his wife, a heartbreak that made the dream feel even more distant. Still, Safdar refused to let go of hope. Each year he tried again, believing that if Allah willed, the doors would open. Then came the moment he had almost stopped expecting. His name was selected under Pakistan's government Hajj quota, becoming the final pilgrim approved this year. What followed was not simply preparation for travel, but preparation of the heart. After years marked by grief, patience, and unanswered attempts, Safdar finally packed for the sacred journey he had long imagined. His story is a reminder that for many pilgrims, Hajj is not only a destination, it is a test of sabr, resilience, and unwavering faith. And sometimes the invitation comes after a lifetime of waiting. May Allah subhanahu wa ta'ala accept from all the Hujjaj and make their journey, as it begins tomorrow, a journey of ease, a journey of renewal, and a journey of acceptance.
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0: So much encouragement and so many heartwarming stories there coming through from our Hajj desk. Please keep plugged into them and let it build your desire to answer the call of Allah subhanahu wa ta'ala. Let's head over to the surroundings or the environs of Makkah al-Mukarramah, that fresh air that's so electrified this evening, and speak to one of the guests of Allah subhanahu wa ta'ala, Arshad Kalia, joining us this evening. Arshad, assalamu alaikum wa rahmatullahi wa barakatuh, and welcome to Radio Islam's Hajj broadcast.
1: Walaikum assalam wa rahmatullahi wa barakatuh. Yeah, jazakallah. I am actually outside walking in the streets.
0: Mashallah, just paint the picture for us, Arshad. You are walking in the streets of Makkah or Aziziyah?
1: Hello?
0: Sorry, I lost you there for a moment, Arshad. I heard you saying you're walking through the streets. Tell us exactly which streets are you walking through.
1: We're walking through the streets. So we went because we're doing the walking Hajj. And so with the walking Hajj, you don't get a mattress or something to sleep on in Muzdalifah. So we had to go and get our own little mattress with a pop-up, blow-up pillow. So we just went to like a Turial store down the road from the hotel.
0: Is it still those blue?
1: And we're on our way back to the hotel.
0: Is it still
1: now
0: those striped blue and white,
1: it's
0: or
1: exactly,
0: red and
1: yes,
0: white?
1: Exactly. We just chose all blue ones.
0: All right.
1: The blue ones are the best ones.
0: Did you give it a test run? How do you feel on the rocky ground or even on the actual street? That's perhaps where you might be sleeping in Muzdalifah?
1: Not yet. We're going to. Maybe that's our bed. But no, we're going to test it out in the hotel. Maybe not perfect with conditions to test it, but we'll see, inshallah.
0: Inshallah. Any indication from the side of your group? I know movements could be starting fairly soon, but if you are doing the you know, you'd be walking, you intend walking the complete journey, and would that mean that you're starting tomorrow after Fajr?
1: So we're staying quite far in Zakir, at the Novotel Hotel, from Aziziyah, from the rest of the South African groups, with Hikmatul Awam. So we're going to take a taxi or a bus after Fajr and meet up with them at 6. But the rest of the groups are leaving between 9 tonight. So they're going to start being bussed out from 9 tonight from the hotels. So we don't yet have a firm time, but they said to us from 9.
0: It's obviously, I feel it's, you know, an incredibly fulfilling experience, provided obviously one feels up to it, to be able to walk. There's more reward, inshallah, that also can be accrued by the number of footsteps that you'll be taking, the amounts of talbiyah that you'll be reciting. But what compelled you, or what was the rationale for you to make that call to actually choose to do your Hajj walking?
1: So, in my room, there are two other, I'm in a four sleeper, and the two others in my room are married, and they have their wives with them. And they are unable to do the walking Hajj because they need to make sure that they're with their wives and they want to do the journey together. And I said, I doubt I'll ever have the chance again. Why not do this?
0: I understand as
1: it's
0: well.
1: It's only going to benefit me. And like it does.
0: Please do continue.
1: No, I'm saying it does sound actually exciting because it's very nerve-wracking. You want to make sure you're doing everything correctly. I mean, you're invited. You want to make dua. You need to make sure that your heart is clean, your heart is clear. You know, your intentions are right so that you get the best benefit. And I feel like putting that physical effort will bring that out in myself specifically. I cycle and I run And I find that when you're doing really difficult things, it brings out, like, you know, the deeper part of yourself. And I think that was a big motivator for me. Even though I'm not sure I'll make it, I've had some issues this past couple of weeks with my back. But I said, I will never know if I don't try. So, alhamdulillah, I woke up and I'm feeling strong. So I said, I'm going to do it. And even if I have to crawl to Arafah, if my back gives out, I'll be there crawling.
0: Inshallah, Allah, make it easy, facilitate it on your feet, standing with Ameen. Your full strength, inshallah, so that you could expend that full strength in dua on the day of Arafah. In terms of Ameen. The physical strenuousness so far, obviously we're not into the days of Hajj, but, you know, there's a lot of walking in Tawaf, there's a lot of walking to enter the Haram, to exit the Haram. You know, as a person who, inshallah, is extremely fit and healthy, how would you describe all the physical exertion so far?
1: Look, it's a lot. Look, I do train a lot. I do, like, quite big events. I am planning to do the Hijrah tour in December, which is where we cycle from Mecca to Medina. And so the physicality for me specifically is not that great. I don't feel it too much, to be honest. But for most people, it is a lot. It's roughly like 20,000 steps a day that you're doing. And that's a lot. Most people are doing 4,000 and 5,000 steps a day. This is 20,000 every day for 3 weeks straight. It's quite a lot. So if anyone ever is planning to come, like, make sure you get that type of walking in. Otherwise, you know, your Hajj itself is going to be very, very difficult. But alhamdulillah, they have made it very easy with the... I've heard how everything just moves so smoothly, and you don't really have to walk that much if you don't really want to.
0: Absolutely. I want to dip into a bit of your personal journey. When you come here, you come with the history and the fruit of the sacrifices and the fruit of the choices made of those prior to you, and I understand in this case also your parents who you know, chose this path of submission and coming to Allah subhanahu wa ta'ala, and obviously now you have reaped that, grown up in Islam and now coming to the Holy Land. You know, how do you reflect on that part of your journey? They responded to the call of Allah, and now you are literally responding to this call of Hajj, being called by Allah and being part of this mess of humanity whom Allah has called as well.
1: Look, I think about that a lot, and every time I do think about...
0: Okay, we seem to just have lost a connection there, coming to a very important point. Brother Arshad's parents have entered into the deen of Allah subhanahu wa ta'ala, the deen of Islam, as reverts, and him reflecting on that particular element. Arshad, I lost you there for a moment. You can, you know, just start over on your response to that particular question.

0: Park is still seeming to lose Arshad there once more. Hopefully we can re-establish contact with him, inshallah, to be able to benefit from a beautiful reflection. Arshad so far talking to us about these last-minute shopping. I know sometimes right on the eve of Hajj, people would just discover, no, this ihram is not just sitting too well with me. Let me go get a new ihram belt, or my ihram belt seems to have buckled. So people would do that. He perhaps got some kind of indication that he won't be able to find a place to sleep in Muzdalifa, or some kind of facility provided by the travel agent, and therefore he got the traditional mat. I know there are some people till today from their Hajj journeys back in the 80s and 70s who still have their Hajj mats with them, but nowadays it's kind of become something much more disposable. Arshad, I hope we have you back here for at least a response to this question, inshallah, which is, reflecting on the journeys of your parents, entering into the faith of Islam, and how you've reaped that benefit today.
1: So alhamdulillah that my parents were chosen, and they accepted it, and it was difficult. It was a very difficult journey for my parents, difficult for the family, it was difficult for everyone. Alhamdulillah, we are here today. I brought my first time here, and with all of the difficulties, everything went amazingly well, and it changed everyone's lives. It changed my mom's life. My mom literally told me, like it's real. It was the first time we saw Christians all worshipping Allah in the exact same way that we do. My mom specifically talks about the Chinese delegations that are reading Rabbana Atina Fid Dunya Hasana Wa Fil Akhirati Hasana Wa Qina Adhab An-Nar in a Chinese accent. And it blew her mind, and she was amazed by that. Inshallah, I'll be able to bring my dad for Umrah next year, inshallah. Alhamdulillah. My answer is alhamdulillah.
0: And these, very heartfelt du'as for other members of the family, or what are the du'as that you feel are topmost on your mind, beyond probably things that are extremely personal, but what do you think, you really want to reap out of this journey, inshallah?
1: I think it was Mulana Rawat that in one of his talks talked about Ibrahim al-Islam's dua of grant me salah, grant me community, and then grant me food and drink. And it's basically asking for akhirah first, and then asking for community, and then asking for dunya like last. And we see the reaps of the rewards of that dua today. And that's been the dua that I've been making for everyone who's asked me to make dua for them. I make dua for them first, for that person specifically. And that's been, I've been really looking into that. Because when you're looking to Hajj, you're looking at, the stories of Ibrahim alayhi salam, and, the whole thing. And that's the dua that I've been resonating with recently.
0: Inshallah, may Allah subhanahu wa ta'ala allow this journey to complete, facilitate itself with the amazing blessings that come with Hajj and all the other journeys that you've planned, the journey of your life, as well as the other specific journeys, as you've mentioned, the Hijra route and the like afterwards. Just one bit of advice from my side: when you go out on that Hajj journey on foot, you are prolonging your time, as a warrior in the field of love for Allah subhanahu wa ta'ala. So just, keep it echoing with the labaik, and you'll see obviously how that energizes your every step.
1: Yeah.
0: Don't let go of the labaik.
1: We actually heard today, I'm off to break you, but we actually heard today that the labaik is not being echoed as strong as before. Like, people are kind of dying down. And the Mulana said literally today that there was one guy last year, one guy, for the first time that he said that he's been coming for Hajj, did not stop the labaik up until they belted. And I said, SubhanAllah, wow, that's amazing. And that's a story. Look, I thought to myself, I'm going to be that guy. Inshallah, I'll be that guy.
0: Inshallah, inshallah, Allah subhanahu wa ta'ala reward you and give the strength of voice and feet for this to be achieved. Arshad, lovely speaking to you. Jazakallah khairan for your time and praying for your Hajj Mabroor. Assalamu alaikum wa rahmatullahi wa barakatuh.
1: Wa alaikum salam wa rahmatullahi wa barakatuh.
0: He begins his journey tomorrow in the company of his mother, mashallah. And we thank Brother Arshad Kalia for joining us this evening. He's an avid cyclist and he's raring to go like all the Hujjaj this evening. And Allah subhanahu wa ta'ala accept all his du'as. Let's go for a quick break. And after this, please take a listen to this from the pen of Shafiqul Ummah, Hazrat Mawlana Muhammad Farooq, rahimahullah. We give you 16 very practical tips, essential tips for a meaningful Hajj experience. Do tune in and pay careful attention to these.
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0: Let's present to you this evening essential tips for meaningful Hajj experience from the pen of Shafiqul Ummah, Hazrat Mawlana Muhammad Farooq Rahimahullah. 17 tips here that we quickly run through this evening. Number one, this is a journey of love. Do not disobey the one whose sake we are traveling. Do not disobey the one whose sake we are traveling. Number two, leave behind your comforts, meal preferences, and anger. Number three, use your tongue, ears, and eyes correctly and guard them at all times. Let your speech be sweet and gentle. Keep your tongue moist with dhikr and remain in the state of wudu as much as possible. In Makkah al-Mukarrama, recite the third kalima abundantly, and in Madinah al-Munawwara, engage abundantly in salawat durood sharif. Number four, do everything purposefully and with focus, solely for the pleasure of Allah. Number five, adhere to the sunnah practices throughout your journey, sunnah of Hajj and sunnah of all other aspects of life. Number six, once you have fulfilled your responsibilities to your travel companions, seclude yourself and engage in dua, dhikr, tilawa of the Quran, nafal, salah, durood, istighfar, etc. Take care of your health. Number seven, do not occupy yourself unnecessarily with the matters of others. Anger destroys a person, while gentleness wins hearts. Number eight, consider serving fellow hujjaj as a means of immense reward and salvation. Never regard such service as a wasted effort. Refrain from deceiving or inconveniencing others. Number nine, in times of difficulty, make fervent dua. Recite Surah Alam Nashrah or Surah Quraysh. Constantly maintain the awareness that Allah is watching me. My Allah is watching me, and practice this regularly. Number 10, do not waste precious times at shops, malls, or on the telephone, or unnecessary messaging and social media. Number 11, abstain from criticizing the residents of the haram. Respect every aspect and article of those sacred lands. Number 12, be patient over the heat and discomfort you experience. Do not complain about the conditions of the place. Number 13, glance at the Kaaba and the Green Dome with eyes of love, reverence, and honor. Number 14, visit Madinah al-Munawwara with the intention of meeting the Master, Sayyiduna Muhammad sallallahu alaihi wasallam. Number 15, do everything calmly. Do not be hasty or rush, lest others be inconvenienced by your actions. And number 16, have complete conviction in your forgiveness on the day of Arafah. Be convinced that Allah subhanahu wa ta'ala indeed has forgiven me. Those are the 16 advices from the pen of Shafiqul Ummah, Hazrat Mawlana Muhammad Farooq rahimahullah. And before me I see a note in his own handwriting with these 16 advices that were penned. If you want to have a look at these, you can head over to muslimsfirst.com where you can once again peruse through what I think are very practical but timeless advices relating to having a meaningful Hajj experience. Things like leaving your comforts behind, things like using your eyes correctly, not being over engaged with your travel companions. Serve them well, but also take care of your own health, take care of your own time, and break away a bit so that you do not get carried away. Also, practical advice in terms of wazifas, recite Alam Nashrah and Surah Lila fi Quraysh. If there's any difficulty that comes upon you, do not waste time in all the side matters relating to what occurs. Do not complain about the place, do not complain about the residents, do not complain about the heat. In taking this all in personally, being patient with this, it's a means of raising your status in the eyes of Allah subhanahu wa ta'ala. Do not rush and be be convinced, as he says at the end, that indeed Allah has forgiven me, especially after the day of Arafah. And as you coming home again, you still might go to Madinatul Munawwara, or you still definitely will come back to the Kaaba. Glance every time with love, reverence and honor at these very special places. May Allah subhanahu wa ta'ala afford us a reminder of all these beneficial advices the next time he calls us to his blessed house, and may that be soon, inshallah. Hajj broadcast 1447 continues here on Radio Islam International. Shukran for joining me for the first 2 hours of this broadcast. Mulana Kara, as well as Mulana Suhaib, inshallah, take you through to 10 p.m. this evening, but the broadcast continues through the day of Tarwiyah, through the day of Arafah, through the day of Nahar, right until Wednesday evening here on Radio Islam International. Be with us till then. Right now, I leave you with the news.
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2: Assalamu alaikum wa rahmatullahi wa barakatuh. It's Sunday, the 24th of May, 2026, corresponding to Laylatul Ithnain, the 7th of Dhul-Hijjah, 1447. In local news, a South African police service captain attached to the forensic science laboratory has been arrested on charges of defeating the ends of justice in connection with several high-profile murder investigations. The arrest was carried out at his Pretoria home on Friday by the Commission's Recommendations Task Team, following allegations that he may have interfered with the administration of justice in ongoing cases, including matters linked to evidence presented before the Midlanga Commission of Inquiry. Police say the suspect is now expected to appear before the Pretoria Magistrates Court on Monday. The development has raised wider questions over the integrity of forensic processes within parts of the criminal justice system. That's according to specialist investigator into serious violent and economic crimes, Mike Bolhase.
3: Yeah, it is shocking. Any previous case might be brought up and asked to be reinvestigated. This is a huge problem. The authorities rely on forensic evidence in a case in order to get real justice.
2: In Umma news, Eid al-Adha traditions in Gaza have been sharply disrupted for a third consecutive year as restrictions, displacement and the collapse of the livestock sector leave most families unable to carry out the annual animal sacrifice. Livestock breeders say the industry has been severely weakened, with movement restrictions and ongoing Israeli attacks preventing the import of live animals and cutting off local supply chains. Many traders who once supplied hundreds of sheep and cattle for the holiday market report that their businesses have effectively disappeared. With limited access to fresh livestock, households who can afford to can only rely on frozen meat supplies entering the territory under strict controls. Residents and traders describe a wider sense of loss around the holiday period as economic hardship and displacement continue to reshape daily life across Gaza. In world news, Turkish riot police have stormed the headquarters of the main opposition Republican People's Party in Ankara following a controversial court ruling that removed the party's leadership. Security forces used tear gas and pepper spray as they forced entry into the building, breaking through glass doors amid heightened tensions inside and outside the premises. The operation marks a sharp escalation in Turkey's already strained political climate. Reports in CHP leader Özgür Özel was detained during the confrontation, further intensifying concerns over political stability and opposition space in the country. In finance news, the rand is trading at 22.12 to the pound, 19.10 to the euro. Gold is trading at $4,514.27 a fine ounce, and Brent crude oil at $103.37 a barrel. Our Salah times for tomorrow morning in Johannesburg: Fajr sets in at 5:23 a.m. and sunrises at 6:44 a.m. and in Durban, Fajr sits in at 5:16 a.m. and sunrise is at 6:39 a.m. I am Juwairia Eckstein with your Radio Islam News. The time is 4 minutes past eight.
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0: Assalamu alaikum wa rahmatullahi wa barakatuh. Ahlan wa sahlan wa marhaban bikum. Welcome to Radio Islam International on this Sunday evening. Time right now is 10 minutes past 8 o'clock and the date is 24th of May. And this is a special Hajj broadcast. Our Hajj broadcast started around after Maghrib with Mawlana Ibrahim Musa. So inshallah with myself, Suhaib Lasania, and my co-host Mawlana Muhammad Kara will be with you in your company till around 10 p.m. for the next 4 days inshallah. Allah, every night we'll be broadcasting and having a special Hajj broadcast. So this is a very special Hajj broadcast as we begin the journey of hearts towards the sacred lands of Makkatul Mukarrama and Madinatul Munawwara. And from tonight, inshallah, the atmosphere of Hajj begins to fill the air across the world. Millions of hearts are turning towards the Kaaba. Suitcases are packed. Tears are flowing. Du'as are being made. Families are embracing one another and some are leaving for the journey of a lifetime. Even for those sitting at home, Allah, the spirit of Hajj can enter our homes too, because Hajj is not only a journey of the body, but rather it is a journey of the soul, as Allah subhanahu wa ta'ala in the Quran makes mention. وَأَذِّنْ فِي النَّاسِ بِالْحَجِّ يَعْتُوكَ رِجَالٌ وَعَلَىٰ كُلِّ ضَامِرٍ. And proclaim the Hujjaj to mankind, they will come to you on foot and on every lean camel. Subhanallah, respected listeners, this call began thousands of years ago with Nabi Ibrahim alayhi salatu salam. But even today, hearts are still responding. And what is this attraction? What is this love? What is this pull towards the house of Allah subhanahu wa ta'ala? It is the invitation of Allah subhanahu wa ta'ala himself. Imagine the scene right now, respected listeners, in Makkatul Mukarrama, or be it in Aziziyah. The roads are filling with the believers from every corner of the earth, different languages, different colors, different cultures. But one Ummah, one Qibla, and one cry, Labbaik, Allahumma Labbaik, here I am, O Allah, here I am. The talbiyah of Hajj is not just words, it is declaration of surrender. Labbaik, la sharika laka, Labbaik, innal hamda, wa ni'mata laka wal mulk, la sharika lak. That, O Allah, I am here I am, you have no partner, here I am, surely all praise, all blessings, and all kingdom belongs to you have no partner. So, respected listeners, tonight, as we begin the special Hajj coverage, we ask Allah subhanahu wa ta'ala to allow us spiritually to travel with the Hujjaj as well. Some of our brothers and sisters are already in Aziziyah and are already in Makkatul Mukarrama, standing before Allah subhanahu wa ta'ala and preparing themselves for an important day that will be commencing tomorrow. And can you imagine that first day of Hajj that will be transpiring, that will be happening tomorrow? And many ulama say that the moment changes a person forever. Nabi sallallahu alayhi wasallam has mentioned in the hadith, Man hajja lillahi falam yarfuth walam yafsuq raja'a kayyawmi waladathu ummu. That whoever performs Hajj for Allah subhanahu wa ta'ala and whoever avoids sins and arguments return as pure as the day his mother gave birth to him. Allahu Akbar, a complete cleansing, a complete rebirth. And perhaps this year you could not go for Hajj, we could not go for Hajj, maybe financially, maybe health reasons, maybe our time has not yet come, but never feel distant from the mercy of Allah subhanahu wa ta'ala. The season is still your season. Make dua to Allah subhanahu wa ta'ala, increase salah, read Quran, let us also observe fast and give sadaqah, send durood and salutations upon Rasulullah sallallahu alayhi wasallam. And we need to fill our homes with the atmosphere of Hajj. Talk to our children about Nabi Ibrahim alayhi salatu wasalam. Talk about the sacrifice, talk about the obedience, talk about the unity of the ummah, because Hajj teaches us that this dunya is temporary. When the Hujjaj wears the simple white ihram, it reminds us of the kafan, that no brands, no status, no titles, only a servant of Allah subhanahu wa ta'ala standing before Allah subhanahu wa ta'ala. So let us also have the desire and the yearn that inshallah we will also be going next year. If not next year, then Allah subhanahu wa ta'ala take us and also make us perform Hajj as well. Mawlana Muhammad Kara.
1: Ameen. Mawlana, jazakallah for that. May Allah subhanahu wa ta'ala, we say ameen. May Allah tabarak wa ta'ala take all of us there over and over again. You mentioned some of the virtues and the benefits of Hajj. Just to outline them again, Mawlana, 1-2 points. You know, alhamdulillah, Hajj brings together Muslims from every walk of life. People from all over the world are there. It serves as a reminder of how equal we are in the court, in the eyes of Almighty Allah subhanahu wa ta'ala. That no matter who you are, no matter your culture, your ethnicity, your status, those who perform Hajj all unite for the same purpose, and that is to attain closeness to Almighty Allah subhanahu wa ta'ala. You know, we find that, it's one of the most righteous amal indeed. One Sahabi asked Nabi Kareem sallallahu alayhi wa sallam, Ya Rasulullah, what is the best deed? Nabi alayhi salam replies, to have faith in Allah tabaraka wa ta'ala and his Nabi. This question asked again, what next? The Nabi of Allah subhanahu wa ta'ala says, sacrificing yourself for the sake of Allah. The inquirer asked again, what next? The Nabi of Allah subhanahu wa ta'ala said, a valid and accepted Hajj as well. So the Hujjaj Kiram, alhamdulillah, they are there to listen. They are, Allah subhanahu wa ta'ala is purifying the sins as well. And, we find Mawlana mentioned the hadith of our beloved sallallahu alayhi wa sallam, Man hajja lillahi falam yarfuth walam yafsuq raja'aka yawmin waladatu ummuhu. Whoever performs Hajj for the pleasure of Almighty Allah subhanahu wa ta'ala and does not commit any obscenity and wrongdoing, and that person will come out on the day like the day the mother gave birth to him, subhanallah. So it's great, great reward as well. May Allah tabaraka wa ta'ala grant everybody, inshallah al-aziz, an accepted Hajj. Labbaik Allahumma labbaik. The Hujjaj Karama are saying this all the time. Subhanallah, you can just imagine the atmosphere out there in Makkah Mukarrama. Some Hujjaj Karam coming to Mina tonight, most going tomorrow morning, inshallah. You're saying labbaik Allahumma labbaik. Ya a'im wa la, ya a'im. Labbaik ala sharika lak. Wa la, I'm here for you. Inna alhamda wa ni'mata laka wal mulk la sharika lak. Wallah, all praise be to you, all blessings are yours. Wallah, all sovereignty to you, subhanallah. La sharika lak, you have no partner. May Allah tabarak wa ta'ala make it easy for them, inshallah al-aziz. Many, many important lessons to be learned as well, dear listeners. We were talking about unity. Unity is found in the ibadah of Almighty Allah subhanahu wa ta'ala. We find that the Kaaba Sharif, of which millions and hundreds of thousands of Hujjaj Karam are there, we know it was built by Ibrahim alayhi salam and Ismail alayhi salam. It's a symbol of unity. Alhamdulillah, Muslims from every part of the world face it in namaz. And alhamdulillah, we find that during Hajj there are races from different parts of the world, different race, different language, different backgrounds, all gathering together, all for the sake of Almighty Allah. Ibadat unites them, reminding us that we are one ummah of our beloved Nabi Kareem sallallahu alayhi wa sallam. All right, let's take a break. 18 minutes past 8 o'clock.

0: Labbaik Allahumma labbaik, mashallah, beautiful Tilbia, and labbaik our engineer, Brother Yazdan, is playing for us, creating Manakara, creating that atmosphere and the vibe of Hajj that Hujjaj will be, inshallah, starting off tomorrow. They will be proceeding to Mina. The first day of Hajj will be starting. And inshallah, throughout this program, we will bring you live updates from the Blessed Lands. Our first crossover will be just after the Hajj desk. Hajj desk will be taking place in about 7 minutes' time at half past. We'll also be having conversations with Hujjaj, reflections, du'as, lessons from Hajj, and a beautiful atmosphere unfolding in the Haramain. Every hour, we'll also bring you our Hajj desk news with updates from Saudi Arabia and the movements of the Hujjaj. So stay tuned with us on this beautiful spiritual journey of Hajj, that we will, inshallah, create that atmosphere and that vibe into our homes as well. So, respected listeners, one of the first and most powerful moments of Hajj is when Hujjaj, when they will be donning the ihram, when they will be entering to ihram. Two simple white clothes for men, simplicity, humility, equality. At that moment, kings and workers look the same, rich and poor look the same. Subhanallah, what a lesson that we derive from that, that Hajj removes the fake barriers of dunya. Allah subhanahu wa ta'ala does not look at our wealth, or Allah subhanahu wa ta'ala does not look at our appearances, but rather Allah subhanahu wa ta'ala looks at our hearts, as a beautiful hadith of Nabi sallallahu alayhi wa sallam reminds us that inna Allah la yanduru ila suwarikum wa la ila ajsadikum walakin yanduru ila qulubikum, that Allah subhanahu wa ta'ala does not look at your bodies or your appearances, but Allah subhanahu wa ta'ala looks at your hearts. And when the haji enters ihram, many things become forbidden on that person: arguing, fighting, harming others, even using evil and bad languages. Allah subhanahu wa ta'ala mentions early on that Mawlana Kara also spoke about فَلَا رَفَثَ وَلَا فُسُوقَ وَلَا جِدَالَ فِي الْحَجِّ, that there should be no obscenity, there should be no sin, there should be no arguing during the days of Hajj. Imagine, respected listeners, if we carry this lesson into our homes, and imagine if we have to apply this principle in our communities as well. Less anger, less gossip, less fighting, more sabr and patience, more kindness and more mercy. That is the spirit of Hajj. And respected listeners, the ihram also reminds us of the kafan. One day, every single one of us will leave this world with simple cloth, no possessions, no fame, no followers. Only our good deeds will go with us. So Hajj teaches us, prepare for the meeting with Allah subhanahu wa ta'ala. And there are many lessons that inshallah we will be discussing, we will be talking about, that what Hajj teaches us, what lessons that you can take from Hajj, Mawlana.
1: Mawlana, jazakallah for that. Yes, subhanallah, you know, when you mention that, you know, it's the ihram symbolizes death as well. And, you know, so many people have passed away in the state of ihram. What a beautiful mot it was. So one or two people I read reports in sajda, in ihram, have passed away. Mawlana, like you said, tomorrow morning, inshallah, we're going to be crossing over, inshallah, by the way, to some hujjat after half past eight. But all preparations are underway. The hajis are taking a rest tomorrow morning, inshallah. They leave to Mina. Mina is about, Mawlana Sahib, approximately, say about 4 kilos. Mm. It's approximately 4 kilos east of Masjid al-Haram, in Makkah Mukarramah, inside a valley surrounded by mountains as well. Mm-hmm. And pilgrims will be flooding there, inshallah al-Aziz, you know, and all just coming out there to please Almighty Allah subhanahu wa ta'ala. Mina actually means, you know, it's come from the root letters, Mina. Mina literally refers, or it means to find or to undergo a test, mm-hmm. or to be put through a test. And, you know, the term Mina is connected to the words tamanna and manna, which means to hope for or to awaken a desire. So when we talk in history, Islamic history, like everything else, we know the story behind the name Mina. You know, we find the story of Nabi Ibrahim alayhi salatu wasalam had to undergo the test he had to undergo when Allah Pa commanded him to sacrifice his only son, Nabi Ismail alayhi salatu wasalam. However, we find by the commandment of Allah tabaraka wa ta'ala, wafadaynahu bidhibhin azim, a ram miraculously appeared between the line founded, Nabi Ibrahim alayhi salam, and his son in the ram was sacrificed instead as well. So the name Mina was given to the place, implying the place where he succeeded or the place in which he was tested as well. There's another meaning as well to Mina. It means to flow, as it was the place where during Hajjatul Wida or the farewell Hajj, Muslims along with our beloved sallallahu alayhi wa sallam sacrificed many camels as well, alhamdulillah. And also alhamdulillah, sunnah has been followed today. The Hujjaj Ikram will be performing the Qurbani of animals at Mina this coming Wednesday, the day of Eid in Makkah Mukarramah as well. So yes, alhamdulillah, let's see what's going to be happening. Inshallah, we're going to be talking to Abdul Rahman Mia after 8:30. And he is, I believe, out in the Haram at this point in time. And we'll talk a little more about preparations and, you know, what's on their minds for

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1: Assalamu alaikum wa rahmatullahi wa barakatuh. We bring you the latest updated news from the Hajj desk. And while the rituals of Hajj trace back thousands of years to Nabi Ibrahim alayhi salam, the organization behind the pilgrimage continues to evolve. Hajj 2026 sees the use of digital platforms, smart cards, AI monitoring, and advanced crowd management systems designed to serve and protect the pilgrims. Behind the scenes, thousands of medical staff, security teams, and volunteers work around the clock. Technology may guide movement and logistics, but the spirit of Hajj remains unchanged: worship, sacrifice, and submission to Almighty Allah. Now, as the blessed season of Hajj 1447 dawns upon us and the hearts of millions turn towards the sacred lands of Mecca and Medina, the journey of Hajj once again reminds us of faith, sacrifice, and submission to Almighty Allah. For those preparing to depart and for those longing to one day answer the call, this is a time of reflection, preparation, and spiritual renewal. In the special discussion, Maulana Sulaiman Rawat speaks with Sheikh Ramzi from Australia, exploring the significance of Hajj, the lessons it offers, and the spiritual mindset pilgrims should carry as they prepare for this life-changing journey. From practical guidance to deeper reflections on the legacy of Nabi Ibrahim alayhi salam, the conversation offers valuable insight for pilgrims and listeners alike as Hajj 1447 begins to unfold.
2: At this point, there's a nervous excitement that's very palpable amongst us all, and there's a sense of great optimism as well, and the love and the connection and the kinship between everyone. From you can see them throughout the hotel here, the excitement. There's a real sense of anticipation, alhamdulillah. And Allah subhanahu wa ta'ala talks about, Ya ayyuha al-nas, inna khalaqnaakum min zakarin wa unsa, wa ja'alnaakum shu'uban wa qabaila, lita'arufu, that mankind, we've made you, males and females, and from different nations and tribes. And all these nations and tribes, it's been embodied here, everyone coming together. And with the intention of, we have this benefit of ta'rif, of and connection of kinship, and

0: love and brotherhood that just emerges as a result. And it is very profound. I didn't know how it would be in terms of this communal living in a hotel room, but it's that is overridden everything, the idea of this connection that we have. And it's a connection that's built on something very, you know, on taqwa, as we know, and it's something that will not just sort of like, you know, last for life. We don't become necessarily Hajj buddies forever. We do, actually, just as in this realm, but in the next realm as well, something that we will look upon.
1: And now taking a look at an interesting story. For nearly 9 decades, Morata and Hassan carried one dream quietly in her heart, to stand in the sacred lands of Makkah al-Mukarrama as a guest of Allah. But life had other responsibilities for her. The 88-year-old from Malaysia spent years saving little by little from her modest earnings. Yet after losing her husband nearly 25 years ago, she chose to put her own dream aside to raise and educate her 5 sons. Every sacrifice and every saved penny went towards ensuring her children had what they needed. There were moments she almost lost hope. Some questioned whether she was too old for Hajj. Others doubted that she could manage the journey, but she never stopped believing. She saved patiently, made repeated appeals, and continued praying for the opportunity. Then came the long-awaited call at the age of 88. She had been accepted to perform Hajj this year. Tears followed, not of sadness, but of happiness, joy, and gratitude to Almighty Allah. Today, accompanied by her daughter-in-law, she has finally reached the Holy Lands. Her story is more than a pilgrimage. It is the story of a mother whose lifetime of sacrifice was met with what she calls Allah's invitation.
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0: 19 minutes to 9 o'clock. Welcome back to Radio Islam International with myself, Suhaib Lasania, and my co-host, Mulana Muhammad Kara. And we are now crossing over to the Haram to the Saudi, where Hujjaj are preparing, inshallah, within a few hours, Mulana Kara, they will be going to Mina, proceeding to Mina for the first day of Hajj. And we have a first-time Haji, familiar to Radio Islam, son of Brother Adil Mia, Abdurrahman Mia, who's in Saudi Arabia currently, inshallah, will be starting his Hajj in a few hours' time. So let's firstly welcome Abdurrahman Mia. Assalamu alaikum wa rahmatullah, Abdurrahman.
1: Wa alaikum salam wa rahmatullahi wa barakatuh. Jazakallah for having me.
0: Jazakallah for availing yourself. Firstly, subhanallah, Abdurrahman, you are so fortunate. Many people are desiring to be where you are currently. Allah subhanahu wa ta'ala has chosen you to be there. You are sitting in a haram right now from what we've seen in the background. And this is the eve of Hajj. In a few hours' time, many all the Hujjaj will be proceeding to Mina for day one of Hajj. So just for the benefit of our listeners, as we mentioned throughout the program, we are trying to bring the atmosphere and the vibe of Hajj in people's homes. So describe the atmosphere for us. What are you seeing and feeling around you at this moment?
1: Alhamdulillah, it's unbelievable. Like seeing all the people from all over the world gathering to one place and worshiping one Allah. It's unbelievable. If you see it, you can't even describe it.
2: May Almighty Allah subhanahu wa ta'ala accept. This is your first Hajj, we believe, mashallah, Abdurrahman. Tell us about the journey so far.
1: Alhamdulillah, the journey is, it went well. We got to Mecca on Wednesday. We performed our Umrah on Wednesday, like after midnight, so Thursday early morning. It went very smooth. And then we're just getting ready, preparing mentally, spiritually, physically preparing. I said, let me come make one last tawaf before I go to Mina. I make dua to Allah to make the Hajj go easy. Inshallah, that's all we need. And may Allah accept the Hajj from all of us, all the Hujjaj, all over the world.
2: Ameen.
0: Abdurrahman, as you spoke about your journey arriving in Makkatul Mukarramah on Wednesday, so as a South African Haji about to begin the journey of Hajj in a few hours' time, what emotions are going through your heart right now?
1: So it's just a lot of excitement from myself, like looking forward to Mina in the main day of Arafat. Also a bit of like nervousness, I would say. I mean, you want everything to go smooth, but obviously Allah will test you to see and see how you'll handle the tests. So yeah, that's the main thing. The main emotion is mainly excitement.
2: Abdurrahman, thus far, what's been the most memorable moment so far?
1: So far, Mulana, I would say that the tawafs I've been performing, yesterday I was able to do like two consecutive tawafs, because like after Zohar, it's very hot, 45 degrees around. So it's most of the people, I don't think they come for tawaf at that time because of the heat. So that was my my main thing. And then this Isha time, I got to perform Salah in the first surf, so it was very emotional.
2: So you guys are managing the heat and the crowd and the walking. Like you said, it's about 45 degrees. You guys are managing the heat. Abdurrahman?
1: Alhamdulillah, yeah, we are managing. The ministry is very well organized, I would say, with like, as you walk from your hotel to the haram, there's like mists, big fans, air coolers. So you don't really feel the heat. The only time you feel the heat is when you're like out far, like far away from the haram. That's when you feel the heat. So alhamdulillah, so far we can't really complain. The ministry are doing a good job looking after the Hujjaj, welcoming us when you enter the haram. Even the guards are welcoming you. It's a very good experience so far, alhamdulillah.
2: Abdurrahman, we know for a fact there's millions of people around there from every part of the world. And I'm sure you met people from countries you've never encountered before. You spoke to them. Tell us more about, you know, your meeting with them.
1: No, of course, I saw people from, met people from Bosnia, from all over Africa. Some countries, you ask the brother where you're from, you haven't even heard of that country. So, alhamdulillah, it's amazing to see that these people, they never ever thought they'll ever come for Hajj. I was speaking to one brother. They it's like unbelievable for them. So, alhamdulillah, it's really unbelievable.
0: Mm. Abdurrahman, also we spoke to many Hujjaj. We are in touch with our family members that are gone for Hajj, and normally they were advised to rest the night before. And also many of them have moved to Azizia. But you told us that currently you came to perform your one more tawaf before you go and rest. So what sort of instructions you got, and where are you based? Are you based in Makkah al-Mukarramah, or your group is also in Azizia?
1: Yes. No, my hotel, so the package I managed to secure, there was no Azizia, so the hotel, our hotel's about 25 minute walk from the Haram. So alhamdulillah, we've been trying to come regularly for salahs and that, and trying to perform as much tawafs as possible. So we're not really in Azizia. We do have like spiritual talks that where the mulanas come and give us talks on to post us in it. So we had a few in our hotel. Yeah. So alhamdulillah, we are very fortunate, I would say, because the guys from Azizia are saying that it's very difficult for them to come to the Haram to perform Salah. And so alhamdulillah.
0: So what's the crowd like in Haram currently now as we are speaking? I can see in a background also, mashallah, you're sitting in a Haram. Are there many people still making tawaf, or people are resting?
1: Right now, so the Kaaba is there behind. It is quite full now after Isha, and it gets a bit busy. The main crowd, I would say, is outside of the Haram, because many people have performed the tawaf, and people have performed the tawaf, and they waiting for the Hajj day. So the main crowds are more outside of the Haram. You see, like, you can't even walk properly outside of the Haram. They're trying to evacuate people as fastly as possible, so there's no like stampede of people. That's the main crowd in the Haram right now. It is quite full, but not outside, like outside.
0: Talking about the crowd also, we've seen many videos, especially Juma time. We keep hearing the beautiful talbiyah from the Hujjaj. So tell us what it feels like hearing thousands and thousands of people crying out Labbaik, Allahumma Labbaik, together in one place.
1: No, it's something else. On that point, Mulana, in fact, Juma, I had to leave the hotel. Well, they said the gates, or they closed the Haram at around 9 a.m. So I had to leave at like 8:30 in the morning. So for us to get like a spot inside of the Haram, it gets a bit like very full.
2: Just imagine going 4 hours before Juma. MashaAllah, it's amazing. Abdurrahman, what are the plans tomorrow? You're in the Haram Sharif now. What's your plans for tomorrow?
1: So I just got a message from the operator. They told us that inshallah our bus will leave the hotel around 6 a.m. So I will probably go back to the hotel and then just get ready for to go into Ihram and do the last few packing, so I can take my backpack to Mina. And then inshallah, by about 6 a.m., we will proceed to Mina.
2: You perform your Hajj alone or with the family, Abdurrahman?
1: No, Mulana, I'm performing it with my wife. My wife is currently at the hotel, so inshallah, we'll leave tomorrow morning together.
2: MashaAllah.
0: Abdurrahman, many listeners are also listening to you right now in South Africa as we bring in the atmosphere of Hajj in people's homes. So back home in South Africa, some who are longing to come for Hajj one day, inshallah, what message would you like to give them from the Haram tonight?
1: Well, one message is if you want to go for Hajj, you from my experience, wake up in the morning like the Hajj time. One Mulana told me that if you're not waking up for Tajud, then trying to Allah to come for Hajj, then you don't want to go for Hajj. So I would give that message: wake up in the early parts of the night and beg to Allah, if you want to visit the holy land of Mecca, and if you want to perform Hajj, cry to Allah and ask Allah to accept you and to bring you here. And then inshallah, with the means of Allah, you will come here.
2: Was there a moment on this journey that really broke you emotionally or spiritually, seen something that really touched your heart, Abdurrahman?
1: Yes, Mulana. So on the day of Juma, actually, I was trying to mentally prepare to try and come for Fajr and then try and go come back to the hotel, shower, and then go back for Juma. And like, obviously, you get lazy and your nafs overcome you. And so I said, okay, let me at least wake up about 20 minutes early. And as I left the hotel, so our hotel is about 25 minutes from the Haram, I see these African brothers, they already like way ahead of me, and their hotel's like more than like a kilometer further from me. So I said, if they leave in so early to come to the Haram, I have no excuse to come to the Haram in it. So that touched my heart, like these people. And then another thing is, obviously, when you come for Umrah in it, the first time you see the Kaaba, you just emotionally melt down.
2: Subhanallah. Is there somebody you're carrying in your heart during this journey?
1: Maaf, Mulana, can you just repeat it?
2: Is there someone you're carrying in your heart during this journey?
1: Yes, Mulana, so it's all mainly like I would like thank my parents and that for giving me this opportunity and everything, allowing me to go, because I left them with two of my kids and they're not easy to handle.
2: Okay.
1: And they're not easy to handle in it, yeah.
2: Okay.
1: So alhamdulillah, I am blessed to have them look after my children and shukr.
2: Ameen, alhamdulillah.
0: Jee, finally, Abdurrahman, before we let you go, just about your group, the group that you are with currently. Are there many South Africans in that group? And tell us more regarding the group.
1: So I did meet like maybe about 5 South Africans because of the new system, and that there's mainly foreigners, like people from France, a lot of people from France in our hotel, part of our group. There were a few South Africans. Obviously, when we have the talks, that we do meet the brothers, the South African brothers. But mainly, like what I'm told, is completely different to what it was before. So there is always like a language barrier between, like, if you want to communicate with people in it. So that's how it is now.
2: Abdurrahman, your final message to friends and family and our listeners of Radio Islam International.
1: My final message is, inshallah, Allah accept all the hujjaj. It's a big sacrifice for them. And inshallah, accept all the hajj. And whoever wants to go for hajj and has the desire to go for hajj, inshallah, Allah make them go for hajj. Ameen.
2: Ameen, inshallah. Jazakallah so much. Request for du'as as well. Special du'as. Allah tabarak wa ta'ala make it easy for you and all the hujjaj karam. And may Allah subhanahu wa ta'ala accept all the hajj. And may Allah tabarak wa ta'ala grant ease and afiyat. Jazakallah, Abdurrahman. Assalamu alaikum wa rahmatullahi wa barakatuh.
1: Wa alaikum salam wa barakatuh.
0: That was Brother Abdurrahman Mia, son of Adil Mia, who joins Mulana Muhammad Kara on Friday nights on the car program, speaking to us live from the Haram itself, mashallah, as he mentioned, performing his one more tawaf before he starts preparing for tomorrow when Hajj will be starting. Many Hujjaj will be proceeding to Mina. So we make dua to Allah subhanahu wa ta'ala. May Allah accept the ibadat of all the Hujjaj, and may Allah subhanahu wa ta'ala grant every one of us that's listening, everyone an opportunity to stand before the Kaaba one day, inshallah. And may Allah subhanahu wa ta'ala also take us for Hajj Mulankara.
2: Ameen, Malana. Jazakallah, Allah subhanahu wa ta'ala. Take us also, inshallah, Aziz, over and over there. All right, 4 minutes to 9 o'clock. Your Tune, Radio Islam International. 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
1: Assalamu alaikum wa rahmatullahi wa barakatuh. It's Sunday, the 24th of May, 2026, corresponding to Laylatul Ithnain, the 7th of Dhul-Hijjah, 1447. In local news, economic freedom fighters have renewed pressure over the salary structure of the Secretary to Parliament, calling for a forensic investigation into how the remuneration package is being calculated. The position was initially advertised at around 2.6 million rand, but reports indicate that a salary benchmarking process later recommended a package of approximately 4.4 million rand. The EFF now argues that recent audited financial statements suggest the total remuneration could be closer to 5 million rand when additional incentives are included. The matter has also been escalated to the public protector, with the party questioning whether elements such as short-term and long-term incentives have been correctly applied within parliamentary structures. Parliamentary officials have defended the figures, saying the breakdown is consistent with audited financial reporting standards and does not reflect irregular or share-like benefits, as suggested in some interpretations of the statements.
2: We've not effected increase on the salary of the STP in the 7th Parliament as yet. The declared 4.9 million rand talks to the gratuity that accumulates over years, of which is due to the STP at the end of his contract. Now, the declaration has to be done in accordance with accounting standards, so hence we have declared that 4.9 million rand.
1: In Ummah news, several Arab and Muslim majority countries have strongly condemned Israeli Minister Itamar Ben-Gvir over his treatment of activists detained from the Gaza aid flotilla. In a joint statement cited by Qatar's foreign ministry, the governments of Qatar, Saudi Arabia, Jordan, the UAE, Indonesia, Pakistan, Egypt and Turkey described Ben-Gvir's conduct as extremist and accused him of humiliating detained activists. South African delegates involved in the flotilla say they were subjected to physical violence and emotional abuse during detention, with some describing their conditions as resembling a concentration camp and drawing parallels with South Africa's apartheid era. Former Ambassador Faisal Musa said the system he witnessed showed no remaining humanity, describing the conditions as entirely devoid of basic human dignity. The joint statement described the scenes as degrading and unacceptable, warning that the treatment of detainees amounted to a violation of Israel's obligations under international law. In world news, up to 50,000 people have been ordered to leave parts of Orange County in California after a damaged chemical tank sparked fears of a possible explosion. Authorities say the emergency is centered on a GKN aerospace facility in Garden Grove, about 38 miles from Los Angeles, where a pressurized tank containing a highly flammable industrial chemical began releasing vapor. The tank holds thousands of gallons of methyl methacrylate, a substance used in plastic production. Officials say there's currently no active leak, but the container remains unstable and could still rupture. California Governor Gavin Newsom has declared a state of emergency as emergency crews continue efforts to stabilize the site and prevent a potential disaster. In finance news, the rand is trading at 16.45 to the dollar, 22.11 to the pound, and 19.09 to the euro. Gold is trading at $4,514.27 a fine ounce, and Brent crude oil at $103.37 a barrel. Our Salah times for tomorrow morning in Johannesburg: Fajr sets in at 5.23 a.m. and sunrise is at 6.44 a.m. And in Durban, Fajr sets in at 5.16 a.m. and sunrise is at 6.39 a.m. I am Juwaria Eksteen with your Radio Islam News. The time is 4 minutes past nine.
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3: Fasting during the blessed days of Dhul Hijjah is highly rewarding, especially the day of Arafah. The Prophet sallallahu alayhi wasallam taught that fasting on Arafah expiates the sins of the previous and coming year, a powerful chance to reset and renew. Don't miss the virtues of Dhul Hijjah on Radio Islam International.

0: All right, welcome. Assalamu alaikum wa rahmatullahi wa barakatuh. We are Twin Trade Islam International. We continue, inshallah. And like we were talking to Brother Abdul Rahman a few minutes ago from live from the Haram Sharif, he was talking about, you know, preparation for tomorrow, inshallah, Al-Aziz. And tomorrow morning, the Hujjat Karam will go to Mina and they will perform Dhuhr, Asr, Maghrib, and Isha in Qasr form. And they will spend tomorrow night, the 8th of Dhul Hijjah, in Mina. And the wisdom behind staying tomorrow night or overnight in Mina is to prepare the Hujjaj for wukuf in Arafah. Arafah is in fact the best day, the biggest day, Al-Hajj Arafah, and to seek the pleasure and the mercy and the du'as of Almighty Allah subhanahu wa ta'ala. So tomorrow morning, inshallah, the Hujjaj Karam go to Mina, the first day of Hajj. They'll be spending the entire day there reciting the Quran Kareem, proclaiming the Talbiyah, Labbaik Allahumma Labbaik, Labbaik La Sharika Laka Labbaik, Labbaik Innal Hamda Wa Ni'mata Laka Wal Mulka La Sharika Lak. They'll be making du'a, the sincere du'as the entire day, and in preparation, you know, for the next day as well. So, alhamdulillah, Jadis is Yawm al-Tarwiyah. It's the day of quenching the thirst. It's observed tomorrow on the 8th of Dhul Hijjah. It actually derives its name from an old practice where the Hajis would drink water in Mecca and carry it to Mina, a place where water was scarce. And this practice ensured they had sufficient water for the need throughout the Hajj as well. So we're going to be talking about this, inshallah, Aziz. And also, mashallah, Mali Shaib, you know, in Mina, it is situated east of Makkah Mukarramah, with its boundaries starting about 5 kilos away from Makkah Mukarramah. It's approximately 20 square kilos in size, 20 square kilometers in size. And the Mina camps approximately 5 to 6 kilos away from Makkah Mukarramah, and we find that during the days of Hajj, more than 120,000 air-conditioned tents in Mina temporarily accommodate the Hajis. And we know for a fact that Mina is known as the city, the tent city, due to its many tents. And alhamdulillah, we find that you know, they have quite a bit of cooling system. They are upgrading every year. In fact, before the year 2000, the Hajis that went there will tell us that the tents were very small. It was very small and very basic as well. And then what actually happened after a fire out in 1997, I think, which killed over 200 Hajis and injured many more. They were then replaced with the fireproof tents with air conditioning, electricity, lights, and even electricity plugs there. But yes, they are there, alhamdulillah. It's busy there, cramped as well. But alhamdulillah, like I said, in the last couple of years, it's been quite easy as well. And subhanallah, you know, it's just days of ibadah, days of du'as to Almighty Allah subhanahu wa ta'ala. Mali Shaib.
1: SubhanAllah, Mawlana Karah, you have explained and you have painted a picture for our listeners at home who are listening to us. This is our special Hajj broadcast that we are bringing to you live on Radio Islam International. Just before the news bulletin, we had Brother Abdul Rahman Mia, who was explaining and sharing with our listeners his memories about his journey thus far, telling us what will be happening tomorrow as well. So indeed, tomorrow, inshallah, it will be a very special day in the journey of all the Hujjaj. It will be, inshallah, will be in Mina, and they will be entering Mina, the plains of Mina, as we have given the size of the Mina, the description of Mina, the city of white tents, a place filled with millions of believers answering the call of Allah subhanahu wa ta'ala, Labbaik Allahumma Labbaik, Ya I am, Allah, Ya I am. So in South Africa and around the world, imagine the scene, Mawlana Karam, millions of people dressed in simple ihram, walking together, sleeping in tents, leaving behind comfort, luxury, and normal daily life, rich and poor together, black and white together, young and old together. There won't be any titles, no status, only servants of Allah subhanahu wa ta'ala. And this is one of the greatest lessons of Mina that we learn, Mulana. Humility before Allah subhanahu wa ta'ala, tawadu before Allah subhanahu wa ta'ala. As Allah subhanahu wa ta'ala says in the Quran, mutazawwadu fa inna khayra zadi taqwa. Take provisions for the journey of Hajj, but surely the best provisions is taqwa. So the journey of Hajj teaches us that while we prepare bags and suitcases to travel, the real preparation is the preparation of our hearts. And the best provision is taqwa as well. Consciousness of Allah subhanahu wa ta'ala, a heart that is connected to Allah subhanahu wa ta'ala. And tomorrow in Mina, millions will be staying in very simple conditions, as Mawlana Kara described to us, limited space. It will be long walks. It will be heat, as Abdulrahman also alluded to earlier on, 45 degrees during the day, the crowds that will be there. But despite of all this, Maulana Kara, you will see smiles. You will see tears of gratitude. You will hear Quran being recited. You will hear Talbiyah filling the air, because when the heart is connected to our Creator, Allah Rabbul Izzat, then hardships even becomes acts of ibadat and worship, as Nabi sallallahu alaihi wasallam has beautifully mentioned, "Ajaban li amri al-mu'mini, inna amrahu kullahu khair." That amazing. Amazing is the affair of the believer. All of his affairs are good. And dear listeners, Mina is also a reminder that this dunya is temporary. This dunya is for a limited period. The tents of Mina are only temporary homes. Today they are full. In a few days' time they will be empty again. And this world is exactly the same. We arrive, we stay for a short while. And then we will be returning to Allah subhanahu wa ta'ala. As Allah subhanahu wa ta'ala says, "Kullu man alayha fan, wa yabqa wajhu rabbika dhul jalali wal ikram." That everyone upon the earth will perish and will be destroyed, and only your Rabb, full of majesty and honor, will remain. Subhanallah. How many people came for Hajj before us? How many people, stood in Mina crying to Allah subhanahu wa ta'ala? And so many of them are gone already. And one day we will also, too, we will leave this temporary world. So Hajj teaches us that we need to prepare for Akhirat. And even if we are not physically in Mina today, spiritually, we can still connect to these blessed moments by increasing our dhikr, by making sincere tawbah to Allah subhanahu wa ta'ala, by reading Quran, by making dua for the hujjaj, and especially during these blessed days, let us revive our homes with the remembrance of Allah subhanahu wa ta'ala. Nabi sallallahu alayhi wa sallam has said in a hadith that ma min ayyamin a'zamu inda Allahi wa la ahabbu ilayhi al-amalu fihinna min hadhihi al-ayyam al-ashri. That there are no days more beloved to Allah subhanahu wa ta'ala for good deeds than these 10 days of the month of Dhul-Hijjah that we are experiencing, according to the majority of the ulama. And these 10 days are the best 10 days of the year. Allah subhanahu wa ta'ala also takes an oath, wal fajri wa layalin ashr. Allah subhanahu wa ta'ala takes an oath on the 10 nights and the 10 days of the month of Dhul Hijjah. And according to Ibn Kathir rahmatullahi alayh, as well as Imam Shafi rahmatullahi alayh, and other commentators of the Quran, they mention that these 10 days refer to the 10 days of Dhul Hijjah. That whatever good actions that we carry out, these are superior than done in any other days of the year. So these are days of mercy, days of forgiveness, days of acceptance from Allah subhanahu wa ta'ala. And one of the beautiful lessons from Mina is sabr, is patience. The hujjaj learn patience with crowds, patience with the heat, patience with delays, patience with people. And sabr is beloved to Allah subhanahu wa ta'ala. Inna allaha ma'asabirin. Surely Allah subhanahu wa ta'ala is with those who that are patient. So imagine the reward of being with Allah subhanahu wa ta'ala. Subhanallah. And tomorrow in Mina there are people that will be making dua with broken hearts. Some are asking Allah subhanahu wa ta'ala for forgiveness. Some are asking Allah subhanahu wa ta'ala to grant them pious children. Some will be asking for shifa from some kind of sicknesses that they might be having. Some might be asking for hidayat and guidance. Some are crying for the ummah. And perhaps amongst those millions, and there is one sincere dua that can change the condition of the entire ummah. And we should never ever underestimate the power of dua. Nabi sallallahu alayhi wa sallam has taught us a dua huwa al-ibada. The dua is worship. So, respected listeners, let us use these blessed moments wisely. Let us seize the moments. Let us seize the opportunity. Let us raise our hands. Let us make dua to Allah subhanahu wa ta'ala. Let us make dua for our family members, for our children, those that have passed away, our close family members, and also those that are suffering across the world, our Muslim brothers and sisters around the world, especially in Palestine, in Syria, and wherever they might be going through any hardships and difficulties. Let's make dua for them and ask Allah subhanahu wa ta'ala, that Allah subhanahu wa ta'ala call us to his house over and over, inshallah, because nobody comes to Hajj except by the invitation of Allah subhanahu wa ta'ala. And perhaps tonight your name is being written amongst the future guests of Allah subhanahu wa ta'ala that will be performing Hajj and Umrah, inshallah. And before we conclude, let us make this dua. Allahumma ij'alna min utaqa'ika min an-nar. That Allah make us amongst those freed from the fire of Jahannam. Rabbana taqab Minna, innaka anta as-sami'u al-alim. Our Rabb, our Lord, accept from us. Surely you are all-hearing and all-knowing, Mawlana.
0: Yeah, Mona Saib, JazakAllah so much. We are Chun Trade Islam International, 18 minutes past 6 o'clock. Sorry, what's the time? 9 o'clock?
1: 17 minutes past 9.
0: Oh, 17 minutes past 9 o'clock. Let's take a short break. And when we come back, inshallah, we're talking to Maulana Dawood Samson live from Makkah Mukarramah.

0: All right, welcome. Assalamu alaikum warahmatullahi wabarakatuh. 90 minutes past 9 o'clock. We're crossing back over to Makkah Mukarramah, and this time we have Hazrat Maulana Dawood Samson Saab. Maulana, assalamu alaikum warahmatullahi wabarakatuh to you.
1: Wa alaikum salam wa rahmatullahi wa barakatuh to honorable Maulanas and our honorable esteemed listeners to Radio Islam.
0: MashaAllah, Maulana, Jazakallah so much for talking to us live on Radio Islam International. An honor talking to you. Maulana Saab, can you maybe explain to us where are you at this point in time and what emotions are you in the Hujjat Ikram feeling before the day of Hajj?
1: SubhanAllah, for yesterday and today, all the motivation is regarding the logistics and the spirituality of Mina, Arafah, Muzdalifah, etc. And I'm seated here in the foyer as I've done all my years, and just to pacify the Hujjajis, the elderly, and to seek in for them that Allah will facilitate it, inshallah. And people before them also were worried like them, mixed feelings. But as we just said tonight, beautifully the takbir, and we said that, Laka narjuka ya Rab. Oh Allah, it's only you that we long for. Faja'al dhambi maghfura. And all we wish for is for you to wash away all our sins. Wa hajji mabrura. And grant us the righteous hajj. Wa la tukhayyidni. And Allah, please do not disappoint us. In other words, we've come from so far, and we want you, like we promised, Hajj Mabrur, Riyazul Jannah. We beg of you to forgive us and to answer our plea and our call, inshallah.
2: Maulana Dawood Samson, mashallah, you are amongst those fortunate ones that Allah subhanahu wa ta'ala. Maulana Dawood Saab, Jazakallahu Khair. We are very honored to have you on Radio Islam now, and mashallah, you are amongst those fortunate ones that goes for Hajj every single year from last so many years that mashallah, you are going as a muallim, and you've been guiding our Hujjaj. So many Hujjaj come back and speak very high about you, the advices that you give. So what's it like this year going with Nusuk, and you are, what practical advice would you give the first time Hujjaj to make the Hajj smoother and more meaningful this year? Dawood, are you there?
0: I think so many questions, you just confused Maulana Dawood.
1: For yesterday and today, all the motivation is regarding the logistics and the spirituality of Mina, Arafah, Muzdalifah, etc. And I'm seated here in the foyer as I've done all my years, and that is just to pacify the Hujjajis, the elderly, and to seek in for them that Allah will facilitate it, inshallah. There's plan A, there's plan B. And people before them also were worried like them, mixed feelings, but as we just said tonight, beautifully the takbir, and we said that, Laka narjuka ya Rab. Oh Allah, it's only you that we long for. Faja'al dhambi maghfura. And all we wish for is for you to wash away all our sins. Wa hajji mabrura. And grant us the righteous hajj. Wa la tukhayyidni. And Allah, please do not disappoint us. In other words, we've come from so far, and we want you, like we promised, Hajj Mabrur, Riyazul Jannah. We beg of you to forgive us and to answer our plea and our call, inshallah.
0: MashaAllah. Maulana, like my colleague saying that you've been there, alhamdulillah, many, many times, almost every year. What's been so different this year? All right, I think we have an interruption in the line, Maulana.
2: There's a problem. Let's take a short break and inshallah try and get Maulana onto a clearer line.

0: 24 minutes past 9 o'clock. Welcome back to Radio Islam International. And there was an interruption in our line. Mullah Daud, once again, Jazakallahu Khair. As I was saying, that mashallah, you are among those fortunate ones that's performing Hajj regularly for a number of years now. You've been going for Hajj as a Muallim and guiding our Hujjaj. So this time it was Nusuk. What difference is there in a Nusuk and a Hujjaj that is in your group now? And what practical advice that you gave them, for, especially those that will be performing their first Hajj, and they will be starting their first Hajj tomorrow, so in order for them to have a smoother and more meaningful Hajj, Mawlana?
1: What we have seen, observed through the years and until right now, just the terms has changed. Of course, it's not accurate for the Hujjaj on the journey, more so in Mina itself. And we give out due to those that oversees the Hajj, subhanAllah, that everything is meant for the Hajji to give his time in Mina only for Allah. So which means he gets his home meals on the time, he gets his space there, lovely, rest to rest properly, he gets his USB thing there also, and the ablution facilities is a state of art. So that the Haji must be relaxed on Mina and fully focus himself only on Allah in preparation for the great day of his life, and that is Arafah. So this afternoon I advised our Honorable Hujjaj that, oh my dear Hajis, there is a little house rules. And I reminded them that, like our own house, you treat your ablution facilities. You always see that it's a need for the next one to enter. So now it's part of Iman. So when you use these facilities, use it as you found it, and please keep it neat for the next one also. And as for water is very scarce in the world. Use those water bottles and then don't abuse it. Don't just half leave it littering around, but use all those water, because water is very, very scarce. And I remind our Hujjaj, ultimately want Allah's mercy. And how are we going to get Allah's mercy when we are not merciful to one another? So spread love, give ma for each other, spread greetings, greet one another. As the famous hadith, Rasulullah said, your passport to Jannah is

0: especially the infirm, the elders, because the barakah lies with our elders. So assist them, make them feel part of us. When we go to walk from, especially from Muzdalifa back to the camp to throw the jamara. So be of assistance for those that are on the wheelchair or those that, that just need our personal attention so that we get their du'as, and that's how Qabuliyat comes. Alhamdulillah.
1: Ameen. Alhamdulillah. May Allah subhanahu wa ta'ala accept all the du'as. Manana, you've been there, alhamdulillah, to the Haramain Sharifain many, many times, almost every year. What's been so challenging and different this time around?
0: No, this time around is it's a challenge to get to the Haram, and it's a challenge to, even for myself during Ziyarat all the years, the challenge in Medina itself, I could not even be walking in groups. And as you are explaining, you want to just say a short story of Abu Ayyub Ansari. This incident there, this is where this one lived. And then suddenly the official come and tell us to walk on. And as I'm walking on with my little group and explaining further, they come and they just take a pic. And they, so to say, say that there's no group gatherings at all. And that just put for myself, my like my pluck went so down to zero, to think, yeah, Allah, this is the beloved land of our beloved Rasulullah. This is our first time, Kujar. I just spent so much money to come here, and I'm just doing a little bit of guiding this Kujar and short snippets of taking them down memory lane of the good old time of our beloved Rasulullah. But nonetheless, we are here and we have to respect also the system of our stay here. And we realize that, and what I did then, I started to take some pics of certain Ziyara places, and then I do voice notes so it comes onto their phones using the technology, and then they can just listen it on their earpiece, and alhamdulillah, the information still gets through. And of course, this year there are a lot of God regarding your, each one got their special card, and they observe if you are a Haji. If you're not a Haji, then you'll be locked up, or you'll get a massive big fine. So they're trying to see that everything is just for the Haji. And ultimately, the Hajj's focus is just Allah, as I said earlier on, لَكَ نَرْجُوكَ يَا رَبْ. Allah, we only want you, Ya Allah. فَجَعَلْ ذَنْبِ مَغْفُورًا. Wash away, cleanse our heart, Ya Allah. وَحَجِّ مَبْرُورًا. And grant us a righteous Hajj. وَلَا تُخَيِّدْنِي. And Allah, do not disappoint me on this Mubarak journey.
1: SubhanAllah. Finally, Mawlana, before we let you go for tonight, what are the, some of the logistic and arrangements and preparations for the Hujjaj in your group tomorrow? What advices and instructions you gave them? What time will they be leaving? Will they be walking or will they be going in a bus? And what should they expect for the day ahead tomorrow?
0: Alhamdulillah, we have Honorable Mawlana Saluji and Mawlana Zakaria that assists for a lot of young Hujjaj that anticipate walking the Hajj, inshallah. So they have identified their names, and they will leave by the time just before Fajr, inshallah, to get to Mina camp. And then by the Hajj time, they will take their walk and stroll on the road to en route to Arafah. May Allah facilitate ease for them. We experience every year in doing that, and alhamdulillah, those young couples, they enjoy that walk. May Allah bless them. It is for them. As for the rest of us, we are waiting our buses or to arrive now at 12 a.m. the first bus. So the first bus will be loaded, and then the other buses will follow up till the time of Fajr. Because as we know, imagine a million people down these streets, all in buses to go to Mina. So it becomes a logistic nightmare. So may Allah Ta'ala facilitate ease. Ya Hujjaj, they're ready. Done the ihram. And they're about now to just to we'll guide them with the niyah. And the niyah basically is Allahumma, O Allah, inni uridul hajj. All I long for you, I'm on this pilgrimage. Fayassiru li. This is the prophetic word of our beloved Rasul. He was a strength just by excellence in every aspect of life. He said, O Allah, facilitate ease for me. وَتَقَبَّلُوا مِنِّي. And let there be qabuliyat, acceptance from you, O Allah. So when making that dua, we will see Allah will facilitate ease. Allah's in the making. Allah will send farishtas to help these hujjaj through every step of theirs. and that step is only for the pleasure.

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1: Ameen. 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May Allah tabarak wa ta'ala grant ease, afiyat and acceptance, all of the best. And we request for your special du'as as well, Maulana.
0: Jazakallah khair, inshallah.
1: Assalamu alaikum wa rahmatullahi wa barakatuh. All right, just past 8:30 and it's now time for the Hajj Desk.
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3: Assalamu alaikum wa rahmatullahi wa barakatuh. A mountain overlooking Mina, echoes of history and reflection. This is the Hajj Desk. Towering above the landscape between Azizia and Mina, the mountains surrounding the sacred precincts stand as silent witnesses to centuries of faith, sacrifice, and pilgrimage. For many pilgrims, these rugged peaks are more than part of the scenery. They are reminders of the rich history and spiritual legacy woven into the journey of Hajj. As pilgrims move through Mina during these blessed days, few may realize the stories and significance connected to the mountains that overlook the sacred valley. What events unfolded in their shadow? What lessons do they hold for those walking the path of Hajj today? In this discussion, Mufti Jakuras sheds light on the significance of this mountain overlooking Azizia into Mina, unpacking its historical, spiritual, and geographical importance and helping us appreciate the deeper meaning behind the sacred landscape surrounding the pilgrims of Hajj.
4: On this side is this mount that we see, beyond which is Mina, where it all happened. And I cannot help but share reflection. This is where Sayyidina Ibrahim alayhi salam showed complete submission to the will of Allah tabaraka wa ta'ala, where he made his child, his son, Sayyidina Ismail alayhi salam, a zabiha, a sacrifice for the sake of Allah tabaraka wa ta'ala. On the side of the son also was complete submission.
3: So tomorrow is known as Yawm al-Tarwiyah, the very first day of Hajj, the 8th of Dhul-Hijjah in Saudi Arabia, and that is where Hajj will commence. May Allah subhanahu wa ta'ala make the upcoming journey of Hajj easy for all the Hujjaj, accept all their sacrifices, accept all their efforts, and grant each and every one of them Hajj Maqbool and Hajj Mabroor.
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0: 20 minutes to 10 o'clock. Welcome back to Radio Islam International for our special Hajj broadcast. Alhamdulillah, the Hajj broadcast started just after Maghrib Salah with Maulana Ibrahim Musa. And then from 8 o'clock till now, myself and Maulana Kara, we crossed over to Abdurrahman Mia as well as Maulana Dawood Samson. We also spoke about Hajj and what to expect tomorrow, lessons we can take from Mina. And now, inshallah, we play for you a documentary compiled by Maulana Muhammad Kara. He interviewed various organizations with regards to Qurbani. So from Qurbani to community, let us listen to this documentary compiled by Maulana Muhammad Kara. He interviewed various stakeholders and organizations with regards to Qurbani.
1: Qurbani is one of the most powerful acts of worship in Islam, an act that combines sacrifice, obedience, compassion, and social responsibility. Every year, during the blessed days of Dhul-Hijjah, millions of Muslims around the world fulfill the sacred obligation in remembrance of the immense sacrifice and unwavering submission shown by Prophet Ibrahim والسلام, and his son Hazrat Ismail. The story is not simply one of sacrifice, but one of complete trust in Allah's command, sincerity in worship, and willingness to give up what is most beloved for the sake of Allah. Today, while many Muslims personally oversee the Qurbani locally, a large portion of the global Muslim community entrusts this responsibility to aid organizations and humanitarian bodies. This has transformed Qurbani distribution into one of the largest annual humanitarian operations in the Muslim world. Across Africa, Asia, the Middle East, refugee camps, disaster zones, drought-affected regions, and impoverished communities, aid organizations work tirelessly to ensure that this sacred act reaches those who need it most. For many vulnerable families around the world, Qurbani meat is not simply an Eid meal. It may be the only time in the entire year that they consume fresh meat. In communities affected by poverty, unemployment, conflict, displacement, or famine, Qurbani becomes a source of relief, dignity, and hope. It allows families to celebrate Eid with joy and reminds struggling communities that they are not forgotten by the global ummah.
2: This is where the role of aid organizations become incredibly important. The responsibility of these organizations begins months before Eid al-Adha arrives. They conduct assessments in vulnerable communities to identify genuine need.
3: We do an assessment to see what are the needs, how many people would require, and if we can manage the entire community, then we go out and we do it in that particular way. Because we don't want to go and create a situation where one gets and the other one doesn't get, and that can create a disastrous situation.
2: They work with local scholars, community leaders, and field teams to determine which regions are facing severe food insecurity. They source animals that meet Islamic requirements, ensure veterinary standards are upheld, and plan the logistics for slaughter and distribution.
4: Procure animals as best we can from the local people but in those towns to empower the local economy, so to speak. Where there may be a shortage of numbers, you will then truck in.
2: This is not a simple process. In many countries, organizations operate in remote villages with limited infrastructure, poor roads, electricity shortages, or ongoing conflict. In some refugee camps and disaster zones, access itself becomes a challenge. Yet, despite these difficulties, aid organizations strive to ensure that every Qurbani is performed correctly within the days prescribed in Sharia and distributed fairly among deserving recipients.
5: We distribute the meat amongst the new Muslim communities, which is in and around Lanesia, Rietfontein, etc. Then we have in Northwest Province, then we have in Mpumalanga, etc. That we distribute the meat amongst our new communities.
2: The role of aid organizations is therefore both humanitarian and religious. They are not merely delivering food parcels or managing a charity project. They are handling an act of ibadah on behalf of Muslims who have entrusted them with their qurbani. This transforms their work into an amana, a sacred trust. This amana carries tremendous responsibility. When someone donates their qurbani through an organization, they are trusting that organization with an act of worship that carries spiritual significance. They are trusting that the animal purchased is suitable according to Islamic law. They are trusting that the slaughter is conducted Islamically by qualified individuals within the correct time frame. They are trusting that the meat reaches deserving families and is not wasted, exploited, or mishandled. That means aid organizations must uphold the highest standards of integrity, transparency, and accountability.
6: Regarding documentation process, so whatever we do, cut, we can account to the kilo. So if an animal is 400 kilos, slaughter weight is maybe a third of that to whatever the calculation is, and from this animal we get so many 3 kilo parcels. So alhamdulillah, we have managed to come down to the kilo, that every part of the animal is distributed to the most deserved and the most needy.
2: Every stage matters. The sourcing of animals must be ethical and Sharia compliant. The handling of donor funds must be transparent. The slaughter process must follow Islamic guidelines carefully. Distribution must be fair, organized, and respectful. Organizations must avoid turning qurbani into a publicity exercise or reducing it to numbers and marketing campaigns. The dignity of recipients must also be protected. Islam teaches us that charity should uplift people, not humiliate them.
5: We say that they do it themselves, and they come, they enjoy it. They are part of the celebrations of Eid. It's not just that we come and we, you know, slaughter it somewhere else and we give it to them. This, alhamdulillah, was something that was started in 2016, where we send the actual animal for them. They can take it as their animal.
2: Aid organizations, therefore, carry the responsibility of ensuring that distribution is done respectfully, without exploitation of poverty for social media content or promotional gain. Families receiving qurbani should feel honored and cared for, not exposed or degraded.
1: Another major responsibility is communication and trust building with donors. In today's world, many people want to know where the qurbani is going, how the funds are being used, and which communities are benefiting. Credible organizations provide clear reporting, transparent systems, and accountability measures to reassure donors that their amana has been fulfilled properly.
3: We are very strong, alhamdulillah, with our teams locally and abroad in terms of the honoring the donors near. One is, like I mentioned, the training of the ulama as a refreshment and a reminder for each one of us of the process of how to slaughter and how to skin and how to pack and where these animals are then allocated to as per the tanzania. One is the local people are obviously educated on that, as well as the ulama.
1: At the same time, the responsibility does not rest only on organizations. Donors themselves also have a duty to choose trustworthy institutions carefully. Muslims should support organizations known for sincerity, proper governance, and Sharia compliance. Before giving qurbani, people should ask important questions. Is the organization transparent? Are scholars involved? Is the slaughter carried out according to Islamic principles? Are needy communities genuinely benefiting? Because ultimately, qurbani is not about convenience alone. It is an act of worship connected directly to our relationship with Allah subhanahu wa ta'ala. Allah reminds us in the Quran that neither the meat nor the blood reaches him, but rather the taqwa, the consciousness and sincerity behind the sacrifice. This means that while the logistical side of qurbani is important, the spiritual side remains central. Aid organizations are therefore entrusted not only with physical animals and donor funds, but with preserving the sacred spirit of qurbani itself. In many ways, qurbani distribution reflects the beauty of Islam's social system. It connects wealthy and struggling communities. It transforms worship into service. It allows Muslims in one part of the world to bring joy to families thousands of kilometers away. It strengthens the bonds of brotherhood and reminds the ummah that no community should suffer alone. It is also a reminder that Islam is deeply rooted in compassion. During Eid al-Adha, while families gather in celebration, qurbani ensures that the poor are included in that joy. It ensures that widows, orphans, refugees, and vulnerable households are not left behind during the days of Eid. For aid organizations, this work is therefore much more than administration or charity management. It is service to the ummah and a responsibility before Allah. Every animal sacrificed, every package distributed, and every family fed represents an amana fulfilled. And for all of us, qurbani should inspire reflection beyond the ritual itself. It should remind us about sacrifice, sincerity, gratitude, and responsibility towards humanity. The true spirit of qurbani is not only found in the slaughter, but in the compassion, integrity, and care with which it is carried out and distributed. May Allah subhanahu wa ta'ala allow our qurbani to be accepted. May He bless those who facilitate this sacred work responsibly. And may He allow the blessings of Eid to reach every struggling family across the world. In the coming days, Radio Islam's Mawlana Muhammad Kara speaks to Africa Muslim Agency's Hafiz Hassan Chunara, Jamiatul Ulama South Africa's Mawlana Asad Pandor, Crescent of Hope's Hafiz Ismail Kolvadia, and Al Tawheed's Qari Bashir Patel to gather more insight on how these humanitarian organizations carry out the responsibility of qurbani in the correct and dignified manner. So stay tuned to Radio Islam International.
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1: Qurbani performed through organizations plays a vital role in reaching vulnerable and needy communities across the world. These organizations work tirelessly to identify families facing poverty, hunger, and hardship, ensuring that the sacred sacrifice is distributed fairly and responsibly. Through careful planning and trusted networks, Qurbani becomes more than just a sacrifice. It becomes a means of relief, dignity, and hope for those most in need.
8: Abizab, how do you identify and prioritize beneficiaries and the recipients in the communities for local qurbani?
3: Well, firstly, we try and look at those people that are below the breadline. I think we have the flexibility from a qurbani perspective where it is not restrictive to a particular person. It can be given to the poor, it can be given to the average person. So alhamdulillah, that grants us a little bit of laxity. But yes, our priority goes to those people who are below the bread line. But even in that distribution, if one or two packets go to people that are self-sufficient, alhamdulillah, there's no harm in that. But our priority, basically, like I said, firstly, we try and facilitate the 20 centers that we are running, the children who are in the center, as well as the families who are living in the surrounding areas, and then obviously to the people in our locality who are what we will call below the bread line.
6: We try and look at areas that are not very near to the metropolitan cities. Like, you know, we wouldn't like to distribute meat in and around Johannesburg, where we find that many other organizations are working and people tend to get qurbani meat from local as well. So we like to concentrate on the far-lying areas where we feel there aren't many organizations or organizations are not covering those regions.
4: Obviously, our teams are active in terms of the qurbani process around South Africa. As you mentioned, 40 years in existence, it means we already have established relationships with the various communities, and this is in identifying communities that are in need.
1: What's the difference between local and international qurbani?
3: We have 18 centers that we run around. We run in the Gauteng area. So we try and distribute it in a very equitable way to these centers as well as the people who are living in proximity. So alhamdulillah, that coordination has gone well over the years, and we've managed to facilitate it in a very smooth and effective way.
4: The Hamza Africa Muslims Agency works across all provinces, and how we do this, Morana, is that we have a network with various community-based organizations. Like I said, over the last few decades, we've established relationships with over 250 community-based organizations. We're active in the various localities and in the impoverished towns and villages across South Africa. So we have relationships with these organizations. We understand the needs on the ground through our workings with these organizations over the last many years. These organizations have the list of the families that are in need. They have done the homework, they have done the groundwork, and we then tap into these resources, thereby enhancing the work that these organizations are doing on the ground in the localities and the towns across South Africa, and through that network ensuring that the most needy families, the most needy communities are the beneficiaries, and also an education process to empower them up until the day of Eid, and ensuring that these live animals go to these communities long before the day of Eid, so these communities get the experience. But apart from South Africa, obviously, Africa Muslim is active across Africa, Malawi, Mozambique, Gaza, Afghanistan, Yemen, Sri Lanka, etc.
1: Do applicants go through a verification process?
8: How do you verify that applicants are genuinely needy?
6: For qurbani, that is not one of the criteria. You know, qurbani meat can be given to anybody.
8: Yeah.
6: But nonetheless, we work with the imams and the committees of all the different areas. So before qurbani, like now, we will set out and we will visit all these different towns, speak to the imams, the committees of these areas. We feel that it's not fair that we walk into a certain area or town and do our own thing. So we meet with them and they will give us their zakat list. But like I mentioned, for qurbani meat distribution, you don't have to be zakatable, you don't have to be a Muslim. Mm. But we request for their zakat list, we give out tokens, and then on the day when qurbani is delivered, we follow that list.
8: What steps are taken to maintain dignity and respect for beneficiaries?
5: We say that they do it themselves, and they come, they enjoy it, they are part of the celebrations of Eid. It's not just that we come and we, you know, slaughter it somewhere else and we give it to them. That's alhamdulillah, was something that project was started in 2016, where we send the actual animal for them. They can take it as their animal. That's number one. Number two is that we have another a fund between for these people themselves. That means we start asking them to save 50 rand a month from now until the next Eid. And so 7 people per cow. And then if they manage to raise maybe about, say, 5,000 rand amongst themselves, then we'll put in the balance. So okay. Like that, they feel that this is our animal, that we slaughtered the animal, and we are sharing our Qurbani animal.
1: In fulfilling the trust of Qurbani, organizations carry the responsibility of not only distributing meat, but also preserving the dignity and honor of every beneficiary. True service lies in helping those in need with compassion, respect, and confidentiality, ensuring that no person feels embarrassed or exposed because of their circumstances. By maintaining fairness, transparency, and dignity in the selection process, Qurbani becomes a reflection of the mercy, unity, and humanity that Islam teaches. Join us tomorrow as we go through the logistical difficulties and challenges faced by organizations in sourcing animals, storing them, and also thereafter the distribution process. So stay tuned to Radio Islam International this Hajj period.

0: 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Reconnect the soul with Africa Muslims Agency. La ilaha
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2: Assalamu alaikum wa rahmatullahi wa barakatuh. It's Sunday, the 24th of May, 2026, corresponding to Laylatul Ithnain, the 7th of Dhul-Hijjah, 1447. In local news, South Africa has received the first part of a record 3.5 million dose shipment of foot and mouth disease vaccines as authorities step up efforts to control the outbreak in the livestock sector. The Agriculture Ministry said the vaccine supplied by Biogenesis Bago arrived today, with the remaining doses from Argentina expected later this week. Agriculture Minister John Steenhuisen says this is the largest single vaccine consignment ever brought into the country and has urged provinces to accelerate vaccination campaigns to protect the national herd of about 14 million cattle. With this delivery, South Africa is expected to have imported a total of 13.5 million FMD vaccine doses by the end of May. On the African continent, Nigeria's president, Bola Tinubu, is set to run for re-election in January after securing a decisive win in his party's presidential primaries. The All Progressives Congress confirmed his nomination following a landslide result, clearing the way for him to become the party's candidate for the 2027 presidential election at a formal event expected in Abuja. Tinubu, who first took office in 2023, has long signaled his intention to seek a second term. His nomination process saw him face only a single challenger, businessman Stanley Osifo, in a contest the party has described as evidence of internal democracy. His victory was announced on Saturday evening, with analysts noting that he remains the frontrunner heading into the election amid a fragmented opposition landscape. In world news, an advisor to Iran's leader, Mohsin Rezai, has issued strong warnings over the Strait of Hormuz and Iran's broader security posture during a ceremony in Tehran marking those killed in past wars. He said Iran considers control and management of the Strait of Hormuz a sovereign responsibility and warned that any military action targeting the waterway or entering the Persian Gulf would be met with a forceful response. Rezai also suggested Iran could reconsider its commitments under the Nuclear Non-Proliferation Treaty if it comes under external threat, framing it as part of Tehran's potential strategic response to increased pressure. He added that Iran is pursuing a dual approach, maintaining military readiness while continuing diplomatic negotiations aimed at securing what he described as the rights of the Iranian people. Rezai said Iran remains open to what it considers fair talk, but warned that continued pressure could carry economic and political consequences for the United States, while defending Tehran's position as aimed at preventing wider regional escalation.
3: The speech was delivered in front of a large crowd in Tehran, where participants waved flags and chanted as senior officials and military figures attended the ceremony. The comments come amid ongoing diplomatic signals between Washington and Tehran. However, significant differences remain between both sides, particularly over Iran's nuclear program, sanctions relief, and broader regional security issues.
2: In finance news, the rand is trading at 16.45 to the dollar, 22.11 to the pound, and 19.09 to the euro. Gold is trading at $4,514.27 a fine ounce, and Brent crude oil at $103.37 a barrel. Our Salah times for tomorrow morning in Johannesburg, Fajr sets in at 5.23 a.m. and sunrise is at 6.44 a.m. And in Durban, Fajr sets in at 5.16 a.m. and sunrise is at 6.39 a.m. I am Juwairia Eckstein with your Radio Islam News. The time is 4 minutes past 10.
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0: Assalamu alaikum wa rahmatullahi wa barakatuh. This is the Three Talk program on Radio Islam International. Wednesday evening, today the 20th of May 2026. Joining me in studio this evening is Mawlana Ahmed Waja and Mawlana Sajjad Timwal. 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
1: Wa alaikum assalam wa rahmatullahi wa barakatuh. 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
0: We're into the month of Dhul-Hijjah. Tonight, it's the third of Dhul-Hijjah after Maghrib, the day changes. We're 1 week away from Idul Adha, and this month of Dhul-Hijjah, as we've been hearing and reading on different chats and on different updates on WhatsApp and the promos that are playing on Radio Islam International and so on, there are no actions that are more beloved to Allah subhanahu wa ta'ala than the actions that are done during the month of Dhul-Hijjah, or the first 10 days of Dhul-Hijjah. And it's amazing, the Sahaba radiallahu anhum even asked the Prophet sallallahu alayhi wa sallam, wal jihadu fi sabilillah, that not even striving in the path of Allah subhanahu wa ta'ala, which we know is there's such great reward that is attached to that. And Nabi sallallahu alayhi wa sallam said, not even that, unless a person leaves with his money and his wealth and his life, and he doesn't return with anything. So it shows that how great and how virtuous these days are. 2 days have already passed. In our country, we've got about a week left of this 10 days of Dhul-Hijjah. And really, it's an opportunity for us to get closer to Allah subhanahu wa ta'ala, an opportunity for us to reap the rewards and the virtue that is attached to these days.
1: Yes, Mawlana, most definitely, most certainly we have heard, and you know, the lectures that have been taking place in the masjid, whether it's the Jummah lectures, whether it has been specific lectures with regards to Dhul-Hijjah, its sanctity, its virtue. And as you said, you know, you'll be hearing through the promos and the discussions on the radio, and even on the various WhatsApp groups, you'll see people sending posters or people sending reminders, etc. And, you know, it's from the side of Allah subhanahu wa ta'ala, it is again, you know, a great mercy and kindness of Allah subhanahu wa ta'ala that Allah Rabbul Izzat gives us these days. You know, it's not just the month of Ramadan and that is it, and, you know, these important and these sanctified moments are then over. Allah subhanahu wa ta'ala gives us these moments regularly and constantly. Allah gives us the month of Ramadan. But apart from that, every Friday, Thursday night and Friday, is again opportunities from Allah subhanahu wa ta'ala for us to turn to Him, to draw closer to Him, and to just, you know, keep a check on ourselves and just check if we're on the right path, we're on the right track. Then we get Muharram and we get Nisf al-Sha'ban, and then we get these 10 days as well, which, as you said, Ma, is very, very, very noble in the sight of Allah subhanahu wa ta'ala. So these are all opportunities for us, and these are all days and times and moments and nights for us in which we as a believer, as believers, should endeavor to carry out extra ibadat, extra worship. There isn't any specific actions that we do. Yes, there is the hadith about fasting is very noble in these 9 days, and especially the ninth being the day of Arafah for those that can manage to do so. And then there's the hadith also about sending, you know, increasing our dhikr, tasbih and tahmid and tahleel, etc. So that is also from amongst the actions that we have been encouraged to do. But, you know, I think the whole The importance before you even get to what to do is just to understand that these nights are, and these days, the 9 days of Dhul-Hijjah, are very sanctified days in the sight of Allah, Almighty Allah subhanahu wa ta'ala. It shouldn't be that we treat these days just as normal days, as any other ordinary day. And then it comes to the day of Eid, and then, okay, there's the day of Eid, and we might be slaughtering, etc. Because, you know, that's where, when it comes to Ramadan, then no matter where you are, you're all engaged in the same action. Everybody is, you know, encouraging, is fasting no matter where you are. reading Quran, Taraweeh, making khatams, etc., making dua, everything is the same. But when it comes to this time, then many people feel that, those that are gone for Hajj, then there's special actions for them and they are gone for Hajj and these days are very sanctified for them and they need to do what they need to do. The rest of us, it's just ordinary, and the day of Eid, yes, that might be a bit of a more sanctified day. But, the perception, we need to move away from there, that understanding we need to correct, or that misconception maybe we need to change and understand that no matter whether we are on Hajj or we are not on Hajj, these days are very, very beautiful. These days are very noble. These are from, number one, they are from Ashur-e Hurum. They are from the sanctified days, the revered days. And then they are, as various ayat of the Quran, Allah subhanahu wa ta'ala speaks about it, وَلَيَالٍ عَشْرٍ وَالْفَجْرِ وَلَيَالٍ عَشْرٍ, the 10 nights. Many mufassirin are of the opinion that it refers to these 10 nights. And the hadith is also of Nabi Sallallahu Alaihi Wasallam is also replete and is filled with the virtues of these 10 nights. So to understand that and to give these nights its sanctity and its due honor, its due respect, and, so that we don't spend these days like how we would spend any other ordinary day. There should be, in the life of a believer, there should be some difference and some change. Whether we're reading some extra salah, or we making some extra dua, we making some extra dhikr, but there should be that feeling and that understanding and that slight change in our actions, so that at least these days can actually stand out.
2: SubhanAllah, Mawlana, I think last week, Mawlana, you mentioned that it's like a sort of mini Ramadan, where we have this opportunity again to do that extra and to open up that, rather to increase that bank accounts of ours in terms of reward that we get from Almighty Allah Rabbul Izzah. And now, like Mawlana Wajah said, that Allah gives us this. It is like Allah gives us an excuse, Mawlana. Mm-hmm. To say, yeah, take some extra, go for it. Here's another day for you, here's another day for you, here's another night for you, here's another day, here's another month. And we can just go on those days there, subhanAllah. We can just climb up that ladder on those days that Allah Rabbul Izzah had given us that opportunity. But it's sad that we have these options, we have these opportunities, but unfortunately, and I think that's the reality of it, we're not saying everybody does the same, but by and large, in Ramadan, you would see people spending more time in the masjid. You would see people reciting Quran more. You would see people making sure that all their salahs are read with jama'ah. And we're not saying that because now you're not doing it now, we should stop doing it in Ramadan. No, in Ramadan, alhamdulillah, very good if you are doing all of that. But these also, like you said, that Allah, Nabi Kareem Sallallahu Alaihi Wasallam said that there isn't any days to do good deeds better than the days of Dhul Hijjah. And more specifically, of course, the first 9 or the first 10 days. Of course, on the 10th day, you're performing your sacrifice and your Eid Salah. And so you are engaged in goodness. But especially on that first 9 nights or the first 9 days that you have, we don't have that in us. That atmosphere, especially, generally you say to people that, I'm talking of lands now, for example, Marana, where mashallah in Ramadan you don't have to sight the moon to know Ramadan had started.
1: You're right.
2: You feel it around you.
1: Mm-hmm.
2: We have that, you just feel it around you. Like I say, you see everybody's gone into the masajid early. Everybody has a scarf on their heads. Everybody's putting a topi on. People will work the timings around Salah time. No, in Ramadan, I make sure I'm back for Asr Salah. I make sure I just did my Asr Salah at the masjid close to work, and then by the time I get home, now of course winter, I just make it in time for iftar, but I have to perform my Asr Salah with Jama'ah, So the same way we show that importance. Of course, for Salah, it should be throughout the year. For Salah, it should be throughout the year. But in these first 10 days, we've got to give more emphasis. Like in Ramadan, you make sure that the kids don't go near the television. You won't allow your kids to sit on the phone so much. Even if you do allow it, but you'll be a bit more strict. Listen, time to time. You only have 1 hour a day with your phone. The rest of the time, either you're doing your school madrasa work. If not, you're reading Quran. You're going to the masjid. You make sure you're going every salah to the masjid. So when you go for Fajr salah, mashallah, Ramadan, masjids are full. Maghrib salah full. Asr salah, Dhuhr salah. So the same way, we're going to start bringing this. Now, Mawlana, you said that from Ramadan to now, it's just a few months, right? Then you have Muharram. Then you have Sha'ban. If we start just by practicing, and, I'm not, and again, like I'm saying, I'm not saying we should only do it on these days. Of course, Salah should be done every day and properly, on time, every time. But if we just start properly on these blessed days that Allah had given us, then it will automatically become a habit because it's so close to one another. And again, for one second, we're not saying that do it Ramadan, leave it till Hajj, leave it from Hajj again till the next auspicious day, no. It should be done every day. But if we just start like that, automatically this will become a habit in our lives and we'll start doing it more regularly, inshallah. So we've got to start giving emphasis to the other auspicious days and these great and these big days that Allah Rabbul Azzeer afforded us opportunity of.
0: Yeah, these 10 days of Dhul-Hijjah amongst the greatest days of the year. And it's days of worship, days of dhikr, days of sacrifice, days of tawbah and reflection, and then connecting with Allah subhanahu wa ta'ala. And it's also during these 10 days that many of the actions that are done during these 10 days, whether it be the hujjaj or even those at home, brings a person closer to Allah subhanahu wa ta'ala. We know that it is, you know, over the next few days, the hujjaj will start the hajj rituals and actions, where they will go to Mina and Arafah and so on. But even for those that are not on Hajj, there's so much to do, and there's so much that you can, so much that that a person can benefit during these 10 days of Dhul-Hijjah. And it's also during these 10 days that we learn, or we should learn, about the life of Ibrahim alayhi salam, because many of the actions that are done by the Hujjaj, and also those that are not on Hajj, as we get closer to Qurbani and the Udhiyah, it's all from the life of Ibrahim alayhi salam. That those actions during Hajj, whether it's the running between Safa and Marwa, you know, the pelting of the Jamarat and all of that there, it comes from the life of Ibrahim alayhi salam. Those of us that are at home and not performing Hajj will do Udhiyah on the 10th of Dhul-Hijjah, on the day of Eid. That is also from the life of Ibrahim alayhi salam. And the lesson, or one of the greatest lessons, there are numerous lessons that we can learn from the life of Ibrahim alayhi salam. But the most important lesson is the lesson, or that Ibrahim alayhi salam repeatedly submitted to Allah subhanahu wa ta'ala, even when the commands seemed to be difficult. Like when we would read the story, or when we would listen to the story of Ibrahim alayhi salam, and you see the different examples or the different parts of his life and how he submitted to Allah subhanahu wa ta'ala, you would think that these are difficult. It would be difficult to do this, to leave your family in the desert, to slaughter your own son. You think these are difficult, but Ibrahim alayhi salam, at every moment when he was commanded to do something, he submitted to Allah subhanahu wa ta'ala. That's why Allah says, submit, and he said, I submitted to Allah subhanahu wa ta'ala. So when we take those lessons and then we try and bring it into our lives, that we will practice on our deen when it's easy. Mm-hmm. When it becomes a bit difficult, a bit challenging, then we look for excuses, right? So if the weather's good and the mornings are not so cold, then we maybe go for Fajr to the masjid. But if it's extreme cold weather, or cold water to make wudu, or you don't want to get out of your bed, then we find it difficult. We're like, nah, man. There's some leeway that when it's extremely cold, you can read your salat or something like that. We look for excuses and we won't fulfill the command of Allah subhanahu wa ta'ala. Even when it comes to how we behave and treat other people. When it's easy, it's fine. But when it comes to, when it's a bit challenging or difficult, that's when we start to make excuses. But when we look into the life of Ibrahim alayhi salam, that's where we find the real lesson, that submit to Allah subhanahu wa ta'ala, irrespective of what the command is, because that is what real faith is. That is what iman is, that submitting to Allah azza wa jal.
1: Yes, very, very true, Ma. You know, just, you know, one point that comes to mind, and what based especially on what Master Jad was also saying, you know, we find when it, like Master Jad said, you know, when it comes to Ramadan, side the moon or don't side the moon, you already know it is Ramadan. And that is a reality, right? When it's the 29th of Sha'ban, and we go out and search for the moon, and then the moon is found or the moon is not found, and the announcement is made. But that night, when it is now the first of Ramadan, the moon was sighted and now it is the first of Ramadan, or the moon was not sighted and it goes to 30 days of Sha'ban, then obviously the day after that will now be the first of Ramadan. On that day, Ramadan, that day, Maghrib, when it's the first of Ramadan, you can definitely see that change in the environment, and you can definitely see that change in the masjid. Because that day, Maghrib, how full is in the masjid? That day, first Tarawih, Isha, how full is in the masjid? And then subsequent to that, then, you know, for the month. And but the point is that, you know, we can see it. You can, it's very, very visible and clear to all. You can notice that very clear difference in the way the masjid has filled up. It is now the first of Ramadan. That is why, Ma, you said, you know, even if no announcement is made with regards to the sighting of the moon, you already know, yeah, something's going on. How come the masjid is so full?
2: So full.
1: But when the month of Dhul Qa'dah is over and the month of Dhul Hijjah starts, like just happened this week, Monday, Sunday night, you didn't sight the moon. Monday became the 30th of Dhul Qa'dah, and Monday night was then the first of Dhul Hijjah. But if you went to the masjid Monday night, Maghrib time, Isha time, it was the exact same the way it was every other night. So, 100%. Yes, Ramadan is definitely got its sanctity and it's got its status and its rank, and we don't deny it. And the fact that people are coming, we're not saying that they shouldn't come. But why don't we give that much of importance to these days as well? Why is it that when it comes to these days, then you don't see that visible change in the amount of people coming to the masjid? You don't see the amount of people that are now sitting after Salah, taking out the Quran and reading. So I think that is the first thing that we need to correct again, is we need to understand that definitely these days are much more revered and honored in the sight of Allah subhanahu wa ta'ala. And therefore, from our side, we should definitely be doing much more than what we would do on an ordinary, normal day. And then, you know, just there is just a point that had come to mind, but what Daya had said is extremely important. And if you look at the sacrifice that Allah subhanahu wa ta'ala had taken from that noble family, and, you know, in our deen, we don't believe in this thing about coincidence that just so happened to be like that. Everything is planned by Allah subhanahu wa ta'ala. Everything is taqdeer, and everything is carefully planned through the amazing hikmat and wisdom of Allah subhanahu wa ta'ala, which many times this hikmat and this wisdom of Allah subhanahu wa ta'ala, we cannot even understand and we cannot even fathom. But how Allah subhanahu wa ta'ala made it such that, you know, the father of this ummah, which is ahead of Nabi sallallahu alayhi wa sallam, yes, he was the Nabi of this ummah, but the father of this ummah, Ibrahim alayhi salatu wasalam, how much of sacrifice Allah subhanahu wa ta'ala took, not only from him, because definitely sacrifice was taken from him, and we often speak about it, but we also have to acknowledge the amount of sacrifice that was taken from his family as well, taken from his wife as well, taken from his son Ismail alayhi salawatu wa taslimat as well. So there's so much that we can learn, and there's so much that we can improve on ourselves, and we realize that, you know, this was, or this is what we really truly can call the love of Allah subhanahu wa ta'ala. Ibrahim alayhi salatu wasalam, Allah had given him the title of Khalilullah. He was that special friend of Allah subhanahu wa ta'ala. And, you know, it takes a special friend then to do what he was able to do and to achieve what he was able to achieve, and to be willing and to be prepared to go through these challenges that Allah subhanahu wa ta'ala had put him through, on numerous occasions, time upon time, time after time. I mean, right from the start, he was, his life was all about separation. When he was a young child, and his father and the people of his community were involved in idol worship, then again, he separated himself from them, because he said, they are involved in this. They're going to the fairs and they're going to be doing all their worship of idols, and I cannot be part of it. And he stayed behind. And then we know the story of how he then broke those idols, etc. But, right from the start, the amount of sacrifice and the amount of times he had to put himself forward, and he had to put himself through different challenges and different tests, It's an eye-opener for each and every one of us that if Allah subhanahu wa ta'ala could test his friend so much, then who is you and I? Why will Allah subhanahu wa ta'ala not test us? And, if we think that we've just recited the kalima and that is it, and we're going to now live a very, very, very pleasant life, then that is not what Allah subhanahu wa ta'ala has willed for us. Life has got its different tests and its different trials from time to time. But all of it is just to test us and to see which way we're going to turn, what we're going to do. These tests that Allah subhanahu wa ta'ala had placed upon Ibrahim alayhi salatu wasalam was the exact same. It was tests, and Allah subhanahu wa ta'ala wanted to see where is he going to go, what is he going to do, who is he going to turn to. And we have these challenges at various stages in our life, various times in our life we have. And each person, each one of us goes through different tests. But, the understanding of it should be that if these tests bring us closer to Allah subhanahu wa ta'ala, then it's a sign that we have passed the test. And unfortunately, if it takes us and it distances us from Allah subhanahu wa ta'ala, then we've got a lot of questions to ask ourselves.
2: Well, I think it's important to understand that many a times, and I'm not saying no, Allah has simplified and made our deen easy for us.
1: Right.
2: But at the same time, we got to understand and realize that there's got to be

0: the separation from his community and his parents, or his father at that time, he was all alone, separating from his wife and his young child in infancy. Never ever, they said Ibrahim alayhi salatu wasalam always had a guest with him when he partook of a meal. And also, look at all the sacrifices that he made. Then again, if we see the life of Nabi Karim sallallahu alayhi wasalam as well, Nabi sallallahu alayhi wasalam, after he got Nubuwa, and the moment he got Nubuwa, that is when the difficulty and the hardship started upon the Muslim Ummah. That is when Rasulullah sallallahu alayhi wasalam would be performing salah and they would throw animals on his back. Then they would go out and hurt the Sahaba radiallahu anhum. So it wasn't that Nabi Karim sallallahu alayhi wasalam got Nubuwa and then there was just red carpets laid out for Rasulullah sallallahu alayhi wasalam. There was a lot of sacrifice and a lot of hardship and a lot of difficulty that Nabi Sallallahu Alaihi Wasallam's family went through. I mean, Sayyidina Fatima radiallahu anha, how she would go and go and remove that from Rasulullah sallallahu alayhi wasallam, trying to protect her father whilst he was performing salah. So like they say, there was so much of hardship and difficulty. I mean, just the fact that Nabi Karim sallallahu alayhi wasallam was born and his father had passed away already and an orphan at the age of 6. So most of the Anbiya alayhi salatu wasalam, when we read their lifestyles, and then we see towards the end of their lives, mashallah, so many people followed and so many people accepted the way. But look at initial stages. When Nubu was granted to those Anbiya alayhi salatu wasalam, and the sacrifice that they made, Murana, was without question. I mean, just now we speak about sacrifice, right, for Ibrahim alayhi salatu wasalam, for his son. There wasn't a question to Allah Rabbul Izzah. Why my son? What's the reason? What is my reward in there? What sort of benefit will I get out of slaughtering my son or sacrificing my son? You know, there was no questions asked to Allah Rabbul Izzah. Straightforward, this is the command of Allah subhanahu wa ta'ala. And Ibrahim alayhi salatu wasalam said, done, accepted, fully committed to the command of Allah Rabbul Izzah, submission like they say in Islam. The same way Nabi Kareem sallallahu alayhi wasalam, when he was asked by Allah subhanahu wa ta'ala to carry out tasks, when Nabi sallallahu alayhi wasalam went to Taif, for example, in the difficulty and the hardship that he went through. I mean, no complaining to Allah Rabbul Izzah that this is your work. Why are the people rejecting me? Why are they hurting me? Why this? Why that? Nothing of that sort. Just forgiveness to Allah Rabbul Izzah and accepting to Almighty Allah subhanahu wa ta'ala. So whatever we want to do in life, we got to remember in our deen, Alif Lam Mim, Hasib An-Nas Wa Yutraku Yaqulu Amanna Wa Hum La Yuftanun. Like you said, Murana, that you think you just brought Iman and there's not going to be no difficulty, no hardship. And really, in our lives, in terms of our deen, especially in our country, we don't have the challenges, we don't have the difficulty, we don't face that on a day-to-day basis. So we got to thank and make shukr a lot to Almighty Allah subhanahu wa ta'ala. But at the same time, when it's time to get up for Fajr Salah and it's winter, then of course the great rewards that are promised to us got to go with a little bit of sacrifice also from our side. Isha Salah, understood, it's perhaps very early in winter, but it's very cold. You perhaps just had supper at home, aircon was on, or the heater was on. Now you must leave the house at that time. Yes, difficulty, but you got to sacrifice. We got to sacrifice for our deen. We got to sacrifice the way Ibrahim alayhi salatu wasalam. Like in Arabic, it said very nicely, the sacrifice of Ibrahim alayhi salatu wasalam, قرب نفسه للنيران وولده للقربان, when he sacrificed himself in the fire. He sacrificed his son for the pleasure of Allah Rabbul Izzah. His wife in the barren lands of Makkah Mukarramah. His wealth for his guest. And thereafter, then he was given, of course, the title of the friend of Almighty Allah subhanahu wa ta'ala.
1: Yeah, it's all about the lessons that we learn from the life of Ibrahim alayhi salam, the lessons of sacrifice, of submitting to Allah subhanahu wa ta'ala, whatever the conditions may be. And that's the lesson that we need to learn as well, that irrespective of the conditions that we are facing, when the command of Allah subhanahu wa ta'ala is there to do something, and then we should do it. And really, in this life of Ibrahim alayhi salam, there's so many examples. We spoke a little bit about how he left his family in the desert. And also at that time, subhanAllah, it wasn't just Ibrahim alayhi salam, but the entire family was ready to sacrifice and submit to Allah subhanahu wa ta'ala. The famous words that are quoted over and over again, that when his wife had asked him, that has Allah commanded you to do this? And he said, yes, Allah has commanded me. And she said, إِذَنْ لَا يُذَيُّ عَنَ اللَّهِ, then Allah will never destroy us.

0: even though we're here in the desert and it was not the Mecca of today, that there is these buildings and whatever you want, you can mm-hmm. have and you can buy, and there's Zamzam and there's Khajur and everything basically that you need, you'll find it in Mecca Mukarramah. It was that Mecca of thousands of years ago, where it was barren land, desert, no fruit, no water, nothing, absolutely nothing. Then too, there's so much of conviction and their belief was so strong, the iman was so strong, that they knew that if you fulfill in the command of Allah subhanahu wa ta'ala, then Allah will never ever destroy you. You look at that story when he has to sacrifice his son, Ismail alayhi salam. It wasn't only Ibrahim alayhi salam who was ready to fulfill the command of Allah subhanahu wa ta'ala. The son as well at that time said, oh my father, do what you have been commanded to do. Do what you have been. Allah subhanahu wa ta'ala, you'll find me amongst the patient ones. It shows that wasn't just, but their entire family, the upbringing, the tarbiyah that was done, that the entire family was willing to sacrifice to fulfill the commands of Allah subhanahu wa ta'ala.
1: Yeah, subhanAllah, the amount of lessons that we can actually learn from that life of Ibrahim alayhi salatu wasalam, if we have to go from story to story, from incident to incident, from difficulty to difficulty, from trial to trial, tribulation to tribulation, test to test, it just doesn't end. From start to end, the amount of lessons that we can draw from that life is really, truly amazing. And, the fact that Allah subhanahu wa ta'ala has kept an entire pillar of Islam, which is that of Hajj. And a lot of the rituals that are done, a lot of the actions that are carried out during the Ayyam-e Hajj and during the days of Hajj is enactment or reenactment of the sacrifices and of the actions that was done by that noble family. And even those that are not gone on Hajj and those that remain behind, their qurbani is also a reenactment of the sacrifice of that noble, beloved family of Ibrahim alayhi salatu wasalam. So as you said, we can go through each one, and there's just so many lessons that we can draw. There's so many different things that we can pick up, and there's so many these stories are just so rich in not just that they make good reading for children, and they make fascinating stories. So come my child, let me put you off to sleep, so let me tell you the story of Ibrahim alayhi salatu wasalam, and there was this prophet, and whatever happened, and whichever way we're going to go for the stories. Not just these stories are not just for bedtime stories, it's not just good reads, but there's got to be some practicality of these stories in our lives as well. Why else did Allah subhanahu wa ta'ala then make it that we've also now got to carry out that action of his, that action of sacrifice? Why did Allah subhanahu wa ta'ala make it such that we're going to carry it out ourselves? Why did Allah subhanahu wa ta'ala make Hajj and the actions and the rituals of Hajj so close to that family and the sacrifices and the tests that they had gone through? So the life of Ibrahim alayhi salatu wasalam shouldn't just be a story in our life that, we tell our children, this is what happened. But there should be some practicality of that story in our life as well. And, the most practical lesson that we can learn of the life of Ibrahim alayhi salatu wasalam is what we have been saying from the start, from the onset, a life of sacrifice. And Ma Sajad, Ma Daya, both of them touched on it in very beautiful and very unique ways. But if that feeling of sacrifice is not going to come into our life, then we're definitely falling short of the message of Ibrahim alayhi salatu wasalam, the legacy of Ibrahim alayhi salatu wasalam, and we're falling short as far as the legacy of our own very own Nabi sallallahu alayhi wasalam is concerned, because Nabi alayhi salatu wasalam's life was also a life of sacrifice. From before his birth already, born without a father, and then the difficulties he had to go through, losing the mother at a very early age, losing his grandfather at a very early age. So, it was just there was no father. He was then sent to Pawn. He was sent to Halima radiallahu ta'ala anha, returned from her, came back to his mother, mother didn't stay for very long, and Allah took her away. Then Allah took the grandfather away. Then Allah took the uncle away. And all of this was part of the nurturing of Nabi sallallahu alayhi wa sallam, to show that it's only Allah subhanahu wa ta'ala that is going to make the tarbiyat of this beloved Nabi of his. So Nabi sallallahu alayhi wa sallam's life was also a life filled with sacrifice. Filled with sacrifice. And that is, ulama say, the action that is so beloved to Allah subhanahu wa ta'ala is sacrifice. When a person is prepared to sacrifice their comforts for the pleasure of Allah subhanahu wa ta'ala, then most definitely there's nothing more beloved to Allah subhanahu wa ta'ala than that. And we've got opportunities to, we can't come near the sacrifices that they had to carry out. But there's different challenges that we go through in our life, and there's different sacrifices that we have to make. But that is what we are being called to, and that is what we are being reminded. So when the days of Udhiyah will come, and we will take that knife and we will place it on the neck of that sheep or that goat or that the cow, cattle, whatever we have chosen and selected to slaughter, then I think it's a very important time that we also reflect on, have we put the knife on our desires? Are we prepared to sacrifice our vain desires? Are we prepared to sacrifice those actions that go contrary to the Sharia and the Deen of Allah subhanahu wa ta'ala? Are we prepared to sacrifice and leave out those actions that are not in conformance to the teachings and the Sunnah of Nabi sallallahu alayhi wa sallam? So one is that sacrifice that we carry out in enactment of the Qurbani of Ibrahim alayhi salatu wasalam, but that goes much, much more deeper than that. Like we said, it's not, the story is not just for storytelling. It is for practicality, something that we've got to bring into our life wholeheartedly.
2: Mala, subhanAllah, I just see like what you said now, right? That the Anbiya were given the test directly. Mm. Ibrahim alayhi salam, yeah, we're not saying, like you said, sacrifice not your children, but your desires and a little bit of your wealth. When you're going for Hajj, he left his family there behind. You go for Hajj with your family.
1: Mm-hmm.
2: You're spending your wealth. Ibrahim Islam never had a meal without a guest. Yeah, from time to time, you're taking out your charity and your sadaqah.
1: Mm.
2: So this is not even a portion of their sacrifice. Like I said, I mean, look at the Hajj. Generally, people, mashallah, you get married a few years later, you apply for Hajj, you go for Hajj as a couple. A husband and wife go together, you go for Umrah. You have to leave them behind. You have to leave them behind. So we don't even have the fraction of that sacrifice that they had. Yet Allah subhanahu wa ta'ala grants us that reward, and at the same time, we don't fulfill that even in the correct manner that Allah subhanahu wa ta'ala is asking from us. So very far our sacrifice from what the Anbiya alayhi salatu wasalam sacrificed. Very far our efforts from what they made. Yet Allah has made it so much more easier for us, and still we have so much of comfort, we have so much of ease, we have so much of leisure in and around that little bit sacrifice that we have to make. With all of that, and still we find it difficult. I mean, in terms of the journey for Hajj, comfortably staying with comfort. Yes, that little bit of sacrifices you left. If you had your kids, you left your kids behind for that 4 or 5 weeks. You had to spend from your wealth, and you had to leave your family, and not permanently. Ibrahim alayhi salatu wasalam left them barren lands for how long? He didn't know at that time. Mm-hmm. When we're sacrificing, not your children, you're sacrificing a little bit of your wealth, but in today's time, I mean, we see the facilities, mashallah, that are made all with comfort, with ease. So that much also, then we don't go all out in that sacrifice as well.
0: Mm-hmm. Yeah, that's the lessons that we need to learn. That's all that we need to keep in mind. As we go into these 10 days of the Hijjah, the days that have passed, but of course there are still days that are to come, and the immense reward that is attached to it. But the main lesson, like we've been discussing, is to submit to Allah subhanahu wa ta'ala. To submit to the commands of Allah subhanahu wa ta'ala. That when we look into in the life of Ibrahim alayhi salam, at times he had to do actions that were difficult, but he submitted to Allah subhanahu wa ta'ala. We need to do the same. Sometimes we find it hard to give up a sin. Sometimes we find it hard to give up a bad habit. Sometimes we find it hard to forgive someone. Sometimes we find it hard to let go of a grudge or something like that. But if we submit to Allah subhanahu wa ta'ala and do what is best, do what Allah subhanahu wa ta'ala has commanded us to do, we will live a better life. We'll live a life in which we are closer to Allah subhanahu wa ta'ala, a life that we'll see the benefits and the rewards of it in this world and in the year after. So it's not just about slaughtering on the day of Eid and I've done my what needs to be done, or I fulfill the sunnah, I've got the reward. But really we need to look into the life of Ibrahim alayhi salam, look into the life of all of the Anbiya alayhi salatu wasalam. But because it's this time of the year, we speak about the life of Ibrahim alayhi salam and learn the lessons, that submission. See, when we slaughter that animal, and a week from now it will be Eid al-Adha, it will be the night before the Eid al-Adha, and we'll all be looking forward to slaughtering the animals and going out to the farms and so on. And we should remember this verse, لَا يَنَالَ اللَّهَ لُحُومُهَا وَلَا دِمَاؤُهَا وَلَا كِيَنَالُهُ التَّقْوَى مِنْكُمْ. That see, the blood, the meat, all of this does not reach Allah subhanahu wa ta'ala. The moment you slaughter that animal is now halal for you to consume. You can cook that meat, you can eat from it, you can feed other people, you can do whatever you want with that meat. So Allah doesn't need it. Allah doesn't need the meat. Allah doesn't need the blood, all of that. Allah loves that action, of course. But Allah wants to see that sacrifice from us. And وَلَكِيَنَا لُهُ التَّقْوَى مِنْكُمْ. That what reaches, what is it that is presented in the court of Allah subhanahu wa ta'ala? It's the taqwa, the piety that you have. That is what will make a difference.
1: Yeah, that is what really makes the difference, Ma. The taqwa, the piety. And that is what we said, you know, to take that knife and to purchase an animal, to go to the farm, take the children and go to the farm, take that sheep, place it down and take that knife and slaughter the neck of that animal. It's a very easy thing to do, especially a person that has got the financial means and they're able to do so. And qurban is only wajib upon them, right? It's not wajib upon a person that doesn't have the financial ability to do so. So you've got the means, you went to the farm, you booked your animal, you chose what you liked and whatever specific animal you liked, and you're happy, you paid, and now you wait for the day of Eid to come, and then you will, well, some people might take that animal home and decide to bond with that animal a little for a few days and feed it and you know, gain at least a little bit of closeness to it, and then on the day of Eid slaughter it, some people would go to the farm and do the entire procedure, carry it out there. But that's what we said right in the start, that, you know, we've got to ask ourselves, what lesson are we taking? Is Qurbani just another way of us filling up our freezers with meat? Is that what Qurbani is about? It's just about slaughtering. It's just about meat. It's just about the quality of the meat. It's just about eating meat. Is that what Qurbani is all about? Is that what that sacrifice of Ibrahim alayhi salatu wasalam was all about? Was it all about food? We know it definitely was not about that, because he knew absolutely nothing about a ram going to be placed. For him it was, I'm going to put the son of mine and I'm going to take this knife and I'm going to slaughter, and that is the will of Allah, that is the command of Allah, I'm carrying out the commandment of Allah. Obviously the mercy of Allah subhanahu wa ta'ala came into play, and Allah subhanahu wa ta'ala you know, sent the ram from Jannah, and that is what he slaughtered. So I think it's really important that we ask ourselves these questions, and it's a typical time for us to do that now. It's a perfect time for us to do so now, to ask ourselves these, maybe at times a bit hard-hitting questions, but to ask ourselves these very serious questions as well, that, you know, what are we doing Qurbani for? What is our objective? Is it, again, like we said, is it just to get some meat, or are we really taking the deeper message of Qurbani to heart? Are we really learning and trying to copy and act out that act of Ibrahim alayhi salatu wasalam, that he was prepared, not that he was prepared to sacrifice his son. The fact is that he was prepared to carry out the commandment of Allah, no matter what Allah commanded him to do. Whether it went against his nafs, it went against his desires, it went against his liking and preference. I mean, it's not that he had, Allah could have made it such that he had abundance of children. He had 20, 30 children. And then Allah told him, slaughter one. It's still a big sacrifice, but it would have been different. This was that child that for years and years and years he had been pleading with Allah subhanahu wa ta'ala, crying and begging from Allah subhanahu wa ta'ala, Rabbi habli min as-salihin, Rabbi habli min as-salihin, Allah grant me a pious child, Allah grant me a pious child. And eventually that child comes, and now he's got this one child, and this one child that he has, he's commanded to sacrifice that one child that he has. So that is what the spirit of Qurbani is all about. May Allah subhanahu wa ta'ala grant us the reality of it, the true understanding of it, and the practicality of it as well.
0: That brings us to the end of the program this evening. There's an ad that we need to play out, and after that it's the 9 p.m. news bulletin. Sister Anissa Isaac will keep you company between 9 and 10 p.m. inshallah. From the Three Talk team, until next time, assalamu alaikum wa rahmatullahi wa barakatuh.
3: 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The ruling you always wanted to know. 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The world is our.

0: 13 minutes past 8 o'clock. Welcome back to Radio Islam International for our dedicated Q&A with regards to Qurbani. So as we prepare to honor the great Sunnah of Nabi Ibrahim alayhi salatu wasalam, many important questions arise regarding the sacred act of Qurbani, the virtues of Qurbani, the rulings of Qurbani, the conditions of Qurbani, and obviously the spirit of submission that lies at its heart. In an effort to assist and guide the Ummah, we have dedicated today's program regarding Qurbani, where our respected Mufti Yusuf Musaji as well as Mufti Muhammad Hafiji will address your queries and questions and will provide authentic, practical guidance on all matters related to Qurbani. Whether your questions relate to appropriateness, the method of slaughter, distribution of meat, shares, intentions or common misconceptions surrounding Qurbani, this is a special program aims to help us fulfill this great ibadat in accordance with the Sunnah of Rasulullah sallallahu alaihi wasallam. And for that, we have our resident Mufti, Mufti Yusuf Musaji, who will inshallah discuss and he will answer your Qurbani related questions from now till around 9 p.m. inshallah. So whatever questions that you might be having with regards to Qurbani, please forward it on the number 072-786-1548. That is 072-786-1548. My engineer indicates to me we do have Mufti Yusuf on the line. Firstly, Mufti Saab, assalamu alaikum wa rahmatullahi wa barakatuh.
1: Rahmatullahi wa barakatuh.
0: Jazakallahu khairan for availing yourself despite having a busy schedule early on. You're also on air, and Jazakallah, we appreciate your time that you have taken out. May Allah subhanahu wa ta'ala reward you. How are you doing this evening, Mufti Saab?
1: Alhamdulillah, very, very well. Everything going well in the Eastern Cape. This coming weekend, Mufti Muhammad Ali Bhopali from Tarlam Zakaria will be visiting Port Elizabeth, so we're looking forward to that, inshallah.
0: MashaAllah, MashaAllah, may Allah subhanahu wa ta'ala make it a means of guidance and hidayat for the entire world as well, inshallah. Mufti Saab, let's start off immediately with our Qurbani related questions. And if our listeners have any questions, you can start messaging on the number 072-786-1548. Mufti Saab, what's the difference, the terms of Udhiyah and Qurbani?
1: Udhiyah is an Arabic term which means sacrificing an animal. Qurbani is an Urdu and Persian word derived from the Arabic word Qurban, which literally means to act, an act or perform seeking Allah's pleasure. Like in the verse of the Noble Quran, إِذْ قَرَّبَ قُرْبَانًا فَتُقُبِّلَ مِنْ أَحَدِهِمَا وَلَمْ يُتَقَبَّلْ مِنَ الْآخَرِ. When Habil and Qabil presented their sacrifice, and Allah accepted from one and did not. So these words, Udhiyah and Qurban, are generally used for sacrificing an animal for the sake of Allah at the time of Eid al-Adha. They generally use interchangeably.
0: Jazakallahu khair for explaining the difference between Udhiyah and Qurbani. The next question, Mufti Saab, is that what's the virtue of carrying out or observing Qurbani?
1: Sayyidina Abu Hurairah radiallahu anhu narrates that Nabi Sallallahu Alaihi Wasallam said, Man kana law sa'atan wa lam yudahi fala yaqrubanna musallana. Whoever can afford it but does not offer the Qurbani on the days of Eid, then let him not come near our player of prayer, musalla, place of prayer. Also, there's a narration where the Sahaba radiallahu anhu asked, Ya Rasulullah, ma hadhil adahi? O Nabi Allah, what is the sacrifice? The Nabi Sallallahu Alaihi Wasallam said, Sunnata abikum Ibrahim, the sunnah of your father Ibrahim. And they asked, Qalu famalana fiya ya Rasulullah? What is in it for us? And Nabi Sallallahu Alaihi Wasallam said, Bikulli sha'aratin hasanatun, for every hair, one reward. And then they said, Fasufu ya Rasulullah, what about wool? And Nabi Sallallahu Alaihi Wasallam said, Bikulli sha'aratin min as-sufi hasana, for every hair of wool, one merit. And then also Nabi Sallallahu Alaihi Wasallam explained, he said, Al-fitru yawmul fitri, wal-adha yawma yudahin nas. Al-Fitr, the day of Eid al-Fitr, is a day when people break the fast. After fasting for 29 or 30 days, they no longer fast. And the day of Adha is a day when people sacrifice. لَا يَنَالَ اللَّهُ لُحُومُهَا وَلَا دِمَاءُهَا وَلَا كِيَنَالُ التَّقْوَى مِنْكُمْ. It is neither their flesh nor their blood that reaches Allah, but it's your taqwa that reaches Him.
0: MashaAllah, Jazakallahu Khair for explaining the great virtue and reward connected to the sacred act of Qurbani. Moving on further, Mufti Sahab, one of the most common questions that we receive is with regards to who exactly Qurbani becomes compulsory upon.
1: Yes, so in the Hanafi Madhab, Qurbani is compulsory upon an adult, so it's not on children. A Muslim, the laws of the Sharia is not applicable to non-Muslims, who is a muqim, not a traveler. A muqim is one who is in their place of residence, or they've traveled and they're going to spend 15 days or more in the destination, and who owns wealth equal to or more than the nisab of zakat. Current nisab is 24,855. So the person owned wealth that is equal to or more than the nisab amount during the days of Dhul Hijjah, which is 10th, 11th, 12th. So this is according to the Hanafi Madhab, that is, it is wajib upon the person who owns that amount of wealth. In terms of the Shafi Madhab, the slaughter of Eid al-Adha is what is referred to as Sunnah Mu'akkada. So it is an emphasized Sunnah. It does not become wajib in the Shafi Madhab unless the person says, I hereby owe to Allah to sacrifice an animal, or I hereby owe Allah to sacrifice this animal, or if he says something like, this animal is my sacrifice, then it becomes wajib on that person. But under normal circumstances, it's not. So not performing this sacrifice, not everyone not doing it, then it is makruh. So the ruling is that it is sunnatul mu'akkada al-kifaya, meaning that it should be done. It's a collective responsibility, and if some people fulfill it, then it will be done. In fact, if the head of the household performs it, then it's no longer a sunnah mu'akkada al-kifaya for everyone that is in that family, that it's only then, if the head of the household does it, then that sunnah mu'akkada is fulfilled for that household. Nevertheless, it is still something praiseworthy, even in the Shafi Madhab, to observe the Qurbani.
0: MashaAllah. Jazakallahu khair. That certainly brings much needed clarity regarding the individuals upon whom Qurbani is wajib. And we have mentioned both mazhabs, Shafis as well as Hanafis. Just to remind our listeners, time right now is 22 minutes past 8 o'clock. This is our weekly Fiqh Q&A program. We have dedicated this Q&A program to Qurbani-related masails. So if you have any questions, any queries with regards to Qurbani, then please forward it to us on the number 072-786-1548. The next questioner says that, is there any alternative to Qurbani? And a person says that, I'm a vegetarian, so I don't agree with giving the money to spend on meat or the slaughter of an animal. And then person also says this, yes, I know it's a bit controversial, but vegetarianism is allowed in Islam. But I would like to offer something instead. I don't live in or near a Muslim community, so cannot ask anyone. So I thought I'll ask you for advice.
1: So being a vegetarian is a personal choice that is permissible in our religion, because eating meat is simply mubah, it's permissible. It's not recommended, let alone obligatory, the definition. But now, before we come to that, what we need to ask ourselves is, what is a Muslim? The definition of a Muslim is one who accepts to submit taslim to the command of Allah, in whom they believe, which is accepting the truth and the reality of Allah. So if it is established that Allah Most High has commanded us, as is commanded past Anbiya and the people, to slaughter, then The demand of our iman is to submit to that. And to slaughter, slaughtering the animal is an expression of our submission, and that we humble and bow down before Allah, and that deference of His command and will is a sign of rejection. Also, it's a sign of gratitude for the countless bounties that Allah has granted us. And the fact that it's an expression of the concern for the poor, the needy, and maintaining relations with family and friends. So all of this, you know, considering our faith and submission, would entail leaving your personal preferences for the divine command of Allah subhanahu wa ta'ala. And this is one of the many lessons from the deep and challenging example of Nabi Ibrahim alayhi salatu wasalam, that when he was commanded to sacrifice his beloved and dear son, while he did not challenge it, he submitted. So that is a challenge to us. So, while we not challenge in such testing ways like Ibrahim alayhi salam, we are called to leave our preferences what Allah has preferred. And, considering the lordship, the will, and the wisdom of Allah, and that we have complete yaqeen in His wisdom, His justice, and His mercy. Inna rahmati wasiat kulla shay. Allah says that truly my mercy encompasses everything. So in terms of, the words that we use, ethical concerns, so yes, there are many options, including, slaughtering animals raised ethically, slaughtering them according to the sunnah way, which is obviously would be the ethical way, seeking out individuals or agencies that slaughter in such a manner. And other ethical choices would include, sending one's money to countries where people are in desperate need for food, and where meat is a luxury and joy, and mostly experience only rarely. So, these are the things that one needs to consider in terms of qurbani and saying that one is a vegetarian.
0: MashaAllah. Jazakallah khair, Mufti Sahib, for addressing that sensitive and important concern with balance and understanding. Mufti Sahib, we move on further. And the next question is with regards to what animals, if Mufti Sahib can remind us, what animals can be used for qurbani?
1: In principle, specific animals can be used for qurbani. Wild animals such as deers, kudu, springbok cannot be used for qurbani. Animals can be used irrespective of their gender. So the camel has to be 5 years old, cow or bull 2 years old, goat 1 year old, and sheep 1 year old or 6 months if it resembles a 1 year old, and the buffalo 2 years old. So this is according to the Hanafi madhab and also the Shafi madhab, except that in the Shafi madhab, a sheep must be over a year. So if it's 6 months and resembles a 1 year old, that would not be sufficient in the Shafi madhab.
0: Jazakallah khair for answering that question with regards to which animals can be used for qurbani. That explanation will certainly assist many listeners. On the topic of purchasing animals, Mufti Sahib, the next question is especially relevant as many sheep being sold appear quite young. So is it permissible to slaughter sheep that are under 1 year of age? The listener also says they notice many farmers are selling sheep for qurbani that are lambs around 6 months old, but they look so small.
1: Yeah, so if a sheep is more than 6 months old but less than a year and physically appear to be 1 year old, it will suffice for qurbani. The condition is that the sheep must be at least 6 months old, and it must be so big in size that it resembles a 1 year old sheep. If it is small and does not resemble a 1 year sheep in size, the qurbani will not be valid. And similarly, if it's under 6 months, then too it won't be valid. So this is, a matter that one needs to pay attention to, considering that, the majority of us are doing the qurbani of sheep, and the fact that these sheep are all under a year old because it's coming through the free feedlots. So a matter that needs to our urgent attention.
0: Jazakallahu khair. Just to remind our listeners, time right now is 28 minutes past 8 o'clock. This is our weekly Fiqh Q&A program dedicated to Qurbani-related masail. If you have any questions, any queries with regards to Qurbani, the number is 072-786-1548. That is 072-786-1548. Mufti Sahib, which days or what are the times and days of Qurbani?
1: So according to the Hanafi madhab, the time for Qurbani begins after Eid Salah on the 10th of Dhul-Hijjah until sunset on the 12th of Dhul-Hijjah. The best day for Qurbani is the day of Eid al-Adha, followed by the 11th and then the 12th. And if one is doing his Qurbani in another country, then the country where the Qurbani is taking place will be taken into consideration. The country where the person is present will not be taken into consideration. In terms of the Shafi madhab, the time of Udhiyah or Qurbani begins after the sun has risen on the day of Eid al-Adha, and that the time in which two rakats can be performed and the two khutbas can be recited have passed. So once that amount of time, which obviously the two rakats and the khutba, about 20 minutes, maybe 25 minutes after sunrise, Qurbani time already starts. So the Qurbani can be made on the day of Eid as the remaining days of Tashriq, 3 days after the day of Eid al-Adha. This time ends with the setting of the sun on the third day. So there's an, according to the Shafi madhab, there's an extra day where the time of Qurbani will only end on the 13th of Sulhijjah, when the sun sets.
0: MashaAllah, Jazakallahu khair for explaining that, Mufti Sahib, with regards to the times and days of Qurbani. We move on further. The next question, we have a practical situation sent in by a listener regarding a mix-up that took place, Mufti Sahib, during Qurbani. It says, Mufti Sahib, last year my uncle and I bought sheep from a farmer for Eid. My sheep and my uncle's sheep were marked slightly differently from each other to show which sheep belongs to whom. On the day of Eid, Mufti Sahib, my uncle slaughtered my sheep, thinking it is his, and I slaughtered my uncle's sheep, thinking it is mine. So the question is, are both of our qurbanis valid for last year?
1: Yes, so in the inquired case, says your uncle slaughtered your udhiya animal and you slaughtered your uncle's on the day of Eid, you know, at the appointed time. The udhiya of your uncle and yourself will be valid, and this would be regarded as both of you slaughtering each other's animal on behalf of the other one. So this is like a tawkeel where the one has been appointed as or has taken the responsibility of fulfilling the responsibility. So he slaughtered your one and you slaughtered his one, and it's slaughtered according to his intention and your intention. So in that case, it will be done.
0: Jazakallahu khair for clarifying and making us understand how such situations are viewed in Sharia. Mufti Sahib, for those fortunate enough to be traveling for Hajj or have arrived in Makkah al-Mukarramah already, this question often arises, that is Qurbani wajib on those people that are traveling for Hajj in their home country in addition to the Hajj Qurbani that they will be performing?
1: Yes, so in the Hanafi madhab, Qurbani is not obligatory upon a musafir, a traveler. So therefore, if the person intending staying in any place for 360 hours, 15 days a night or more, then Qurbani will not be obligatory upon that person. If the person intending to stay in any cities 15 days or more successively, then according to the Sharia, the person will not be considered as a traveler, and though you may be away from home. So the difference comes about in terms of, you know, how many days before Hajj does the person arrive, and then how many days will the person stay. So if the person spends, you know, 15 days in Makkah or 15 days in Makkah and Aziziya together before the starting of Hajj, then there'll be no question because, you know, the person has spent the 15 days. But the question is, the important thing is to be passing the night in the same place. And there's a difference of opinion by the ulama as to whether Mina is part of Makkah or is it a separate place. So if Mina is considered to be a separate place, then in that case, one would not have spent 15 days and 15 nights in Makkah. You wouldn't have completed, and you'd have gone to Mina, and therefore you'd be a musafir, and during the Hajj, the Qurbani will not be wajib. But if you consider it to be part of Mina, and your 15 days is spread across that, then one would be a muqim, and the Qurbani would be wajib. That is in terms of the Hanafi madhab. In terms of the Shafi madhab, as we said, that it is a sunnah al-mu'akkada. So for the haji, it's not obligatory.
0: Mm-hmm. Jazakallahu khair for that, Mufti Sahab. We'll take one more question before we go for our ad break. And the question comes from one of the listeners who might be still in the process of buying and selecting an animal. So the person says, Mufti Sahab, what do I look for when purchasing my sheep or my goat for qurbani?
1: In principle, the animal for qurbani should be free from any major defects. A significant defect in the animal will invalidate the qurbani. Major defects of an animal, eyes follow. An animal that both its eyes are blind.
0: I think there's a break in transmission. Mufti Sahab is just mentioning what we can look for, Mufti Sahab. Sorry for that interruption. You're mentioning with regards to the eyes?
1: Yes, so any animal that both its eyes are blind, an animal that one of its eyes are notably defective, such as a limp animal that cannot walk to the slaughterhouse, such a thin animal that is, you know, apparently sick, such an old animal that its marrow has been depleted, an animal that the entire or most of the ear or tail is cut off. Then the best goat to slaughter for qurbani is the goat that is big, fat, white, and black, big-horned, and castrated. There's a narration of Sayyidina Abu Hurairah radiallahu anhu, أَنَّ رَسُولَ اللَّهِ كَانَ إِذَا أَرَادَ أَيُضَحِيَ اشْتَرَى كَبْشَيْنِ عَظِيمَيْنِ سَمِينَيْنِ أَقْرَنَيْنِ أَمْلَحَيْنِ مَوْجُوعَيْنِ. 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And the second was slaughtered on behalf of himself and his family. So this is the ideal animal to slaughter in qurbani.
0: MashaAllah, Jazakallahu Khair for outlining those important qualities and conditions that we should be looking for in a qurbani animal. Mufti Sahab, we need to go for our ad break. When we return, inshallah, we'll continue. In the meantime, just to remind our listeners, this is our dedicated qurbani Q&A program. If you have any questions and queries for Mufti Yusuf Musaji, the number is 072-786-1548. That is 072-786-1548. And inshallah, we'll ask those questions after this ad break.
2: 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The question you think about every day. The ruling you always wanted to know. The answer that will bring you peace of mind and clear all doubts. This is your time to ask the experts. Tune in to the Q&A program with Molana Suhaib Lasanya, Monday evenings, 8 to 9 p.m., as he is joined by Mufti Zubair Bayat, Mufti Shafiq Jakura and Mufti Yusuf Musaji. Radio Islam International. The world is

0: 18 minutes to 9 o'clock. Welcome back to Radio Islam International for our dedicated Qurbani Q&A program. And this week we have Mufti Yusuf Musaji who's answering your questions. Whatever questions that you might be having, the number is 072-786-1548. That is 072-786-1548. Mufti Sahib, welcome back once again. Jazakallahu khairan. The questions that we have, the next question says that, Mufti Sahib, what's the difference between sadaqah and zakat, and when meat must be distributed to a meat to a non-Muslim, then is it compulsory to work on the day of Eid when slaughtering are done?
1: Bismillah ar-Rahman ar-Rahim. So there are a number of questions that have come in that question. First is, what is the difference between sadaqah and zakat? So in our terminology, you know, zakat is the obligatory amount of 2.5%. It becomes compulsory when one has zakatable wealth and a year is passed on it. And the zakat is to be given to poor Muslims. It has to be given into the ownership and taken control of, given to specific poor Muslims. When we talk of sadaqah, we talk of something broader in a sense that it is any wealth that one gives for the sake of Allah subhanahu wa ta'ala. It can be given to a Muslim, a non-Muslim. It can be given, you know, there's no specific amount that needs to be given. Whatever amount you give, you'll be rewarded. The Quran refers to zakat as sadaqat also. But, you know, there's what is the obligatory expenditure and one is the voluntary expenditure. That is the first part. The next is in terms of the distribution of the meat. So in terms of the distribution of the meat, yes, the meat of a Qurbani meat, this, according to the Hanafi madhab, it can be given to Muslim and non-Muslim. And okay, so it can be given to non-Muslim and Muslim. According to the Shafi madhab, some portion is wajib to give in charity, and it can only be given, that portion can only be given to Muslims.
0: Jazakallah khair for that.
1: And the last part of the question, Namar.
0: Yes, yes.
1: There's one part of the question where the person asking that, is it compulsory to work on the day of Eid when slaughtering are done? So, you know, every person's circumstances are different. Business circumstances are different. There's no prohibition of working, and the command is that one attends the khutbah, the salah that is necessary. Beyond that, it is best to observe your qurbani on the day of Eid and to create that atmosphere of sacrifice and submission before Allah subhanahu wa ta'ala. So, you know, being present of it. But there's different times of the month. Businesses are busy. People have different circumstances. Some people work for companies. They may not get off for the entire day. So from an Islamic point of view, it is permissible to work on the day. There's nothing that prohibits one from working on this day.
0: Jazakallah khair for answering those questions. Next question says, Mufti Sahib, can I make two intentions of keeping roza, some for Ramadan qadha and other for the month of Dhul Hijj?
1: Yeah, so in terms of combining, you know, if it's a qadha roza, then it can only be a qadha, it cannot be anything else. So the best thing is to make intention for your qadha. And inshallah, the fact that you are fasting these in the blessed days of Dhul Hijjah, this will make it more rewarding.
0: Jazakallah khair for that, Mufti Sahib. The next question says, regarding Nafal Qurbani, can one make multiple intentions for Nabi sallallahu alayhi wa sallam and all deceased of the Ummah?
1: Yes, Nabi sallallahu alayhi wa sallam slaughtered, as we indicated earlier on the program, two rams that were big, that had horns that were castrated, and he made intention for the entire Ummah. So yes, in a Nafil Qurbani, one can make intention for all the deceased of Allah.
0: MashaAllah. Jazakallahu khair. The next question says, Mufti Sahib, if there's an elderly person or if there's pensioners, do they also have to make qurbani?
1: Depends on their financial situation. That if they possess wealth that equals the nisab amount or zakatable amount, which is 24,000 24,855 rand, on these days of Eid al-Adha, then it will be necessary for them. But if the pensioner is living on his own, is meeting their expenses, no savings, month to month get pension, then yes, in a situation like that, there will be no qurbani. Also for the lady, if she has jewelry and the jewelry equals the nisab amount, then zakat, then qurbani does become compulsory upon her. So yes, that needs to be considered. And if a person is in a dire situation where, you know, they feel that qurbani is compulsory upon them, yet they do not have the money, excess money, all the money is committed, then, you know, there are the cheaper options in India and other countries. So that also is an option.
0: Jazakallahu khair for answering that question, Mufti Sahib. Early on, you answered a question with regards to a person who Allah blessed him to go for Hajj and what's his status with regards to making qurbani back in the country. There's a similar question that says that, Mufti Sahib, is qurbani compulsory on a person who performs Hajj Tamattu?
1: Yes. So in terms of if a person is performing Hajj Tamattu, so the person performing the Hajj Tamattu will sacrifice an animal on the 10th of Zulhijjah for the purpose of Hajj. And this sacrifice is known as Dam Shukr and must be done within the boundaries of the Haram. Now, this sacrifice is part of Hajj and should not be confused with Qurbani. Qurbani is to sacrifice an animal during the days of Eid al-Adha, and Qurbani is compulsory upon every adult Muslim who is muqeem, non-traveler, owns wealth equal to or more than the nisab during the 10th, 11th, and 12th of Zulhijjah. And Qurbani can be done at home or wherever it may be convenient. Therefore, if a person is a muqeem in Makkah, staying there more than 15 days, and has more than the nisab, then both the sacrifices, the Dam Shukr and Qurbani, will be compulsory. If he stays less than 15 days, then just the Dam Shukr will be binding. Dam Shukr has to be done in the Haram area. Qurbani may be done anyway, even in South Africa at that time. So obviously, this is according to the Hanafi Madhab, the Shafi Madhab, as we indicated. It is not a wajib upon the person who has the possession. It is a sunnah mu'akkada.
0: MashaAllah. Jazakallahu khair for simplifying and explaining that masala. Mufti Sahib, next questioner says that, can one make qurbani before Eid Salah?
1: In principle, one is allowed to do his qurbani after the first Eid Salah is performed in the city, irrespective of whether he has performed the Eid Salah or not. And those residing in the villages and farms, they may perform the qurbani after sunrise, as there's no Eid Salah in such places. So if you're in the city, then it's after the first Eid Salah has been observed in the city, is according to the Hanafi Madhab. According to the Shafi Madhab, the time of Udhiyah or qurbani begins after the sun has risen, on the day of Eid al-Adha, and the time in which two rakats can be performed and two khutbas can be recited has passed. So the difference between the Hanafi and the Shafi is that the Hanafi says that after the first Eid Salah in the city is performed, then only can you skirte, and the Shafi says that as long as the time that is required for the Eid Salah to be performed or the khutbas has elapsed, you can already start making your qurbani.
0: MashaAllah, Jazakallahu Khair for answering that question as well. Another detailed question that often comes up with regards to the tail of the animal, Mufti Sahab. So the listener says, I would like to know the mas'ala regarding whether it is necessary for udhiyah sheep to have tails.
1: Yes. The animal of udhiyah must have at least 2/3 of the tail for the sacrifice to be valid. If more than 1/3 of the tail is cut, then the sacrifice is not valid. So you see that in the past, animals with tails were not easily available in South Africa. And therefore, fatwa of concession to sacrifice animals without tails were issued. Now, alhamdulillah, you know, the farmers, they know that Muslims want animals with tails. They breed them specially, they keep them, they charge more for them. So currently there are enough animals with tails that are easily available in South Africa. And one needs to reflect on the fact that the qurbani, the udhiya, the sacrifice, it's an act of worship. And we should exercise precaution in fulfilling our obligation in the sharia.
0: MashaAllah. Jazakallahu khair for explaining that mas'ala with regards to sheep having tails or not. Now, Mufti Sahab, beyond the rulings, many listeners would also appreciate guidance regarding actual method and etiquettes of slaughter. So if you can kindly outline the preferred method of slaughtering.
1: Yes, the Bismillahirrahmanirrahim. A Muslim should take care to slaughter an animal without subjecting it to unnecessary pain and torture. And this was the instruction of Nabi Sallallahu Alaihi Wasallam. The knife should be used, or the knife that is to be used to slaughter, should be well sharpened so that it slits the throat immediately without causing undue pain to the animal. The knife should not be sharpened in front of the animals. The animal to be slaughtered should be given food and water. It should not be slaughtered when it's hungry or thirsty. It should not be brutally dragged along to the place of slaughter. The animal should be slaughtered at an isolated place so that other animals cannot witness the slaughter. Animal should be laid on the ground with ease, as it is reprehensible to use undue force.

0: off, nor should the animal be skinned until all movements have completely stopped. And while slaughtering, a Muslim should say, Bismillah, Allahu Akbar. In the name of Allah, Allah is the greatest. It is more virtuous to slaughter the animal with one's own hands. If one is unable to slaughter, it's advisable that one witnesses the sacrifice. It's not necessary to make the near intention of qurbani verbally. However, it's necessary to say Bismillah Allahu Akbar when slaughtering. And the qurbani animal should be placed on its left side facing the Qibla, and the dua should be recited, Inni wajjahtu wajhiya lilladhi fatara as-samawati wal arda hanifa wama ana min al-mushrikeen. 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And I have set my direction firmly and truly towards Him who created the heavens and the earth. And never shall I ever associate partners with Allah. Verily, my worship and my sacrifice, my living and my dying are for Allah, sustainer of the worlds. O Allah, the sacrifice is for you, and it is, or it is from you, and it is for you. And then also, when slaughtering the animal, Bismillah, Allahu Akbar, dua to be recited after the zabah. اللهم تقبله مني كما تقبلت من حبيبك محمد وخليلك إبراهيم عليه الصلاة والسلام. Allah, accept from me the sacrifice like how you accepted from your beloved Nabi Muhammad صلى الله عليه وسلم and your friend Nabi Ibrahim عليه الصلاة والسلام. May Allah's peace be upon them.
1: Jazakallah khair for explaining and reminding us regarding mercy and compassion and excellence even in the act of slaughter itself and the teachings of Nabi sallallahu alayhi wa sallam. Mufti sahab, now Qurbani has completed. Many people are unsure regarding the correct distribution of the meat. So how should the meat of Qurbani animal be distributed?
0: Yes, so the recommended way is that you keep one third for yourself, one third for the poor, and one third for family members. In that way, everyone's getting their share. If a person wants to keep everything for himself, then that is permissible according to the Hanafi madhab. According to the Shafi madhab, some portion has to be given in charity, and so that is the slight difference. But if one wants to eat all according to the Hanafi madhab themselves, or like you have your Eid supper, your dawat, or you eat with an extended family come to your home, then by feeding them in that way also, that will also be suffice as having given to your family members.
1: Jazakallah khair for sharing those recommended manners of distributing Qurbani meat. We'll take last question, Mufti Sahab, the last question from one of the listeners before we terminate this particular segment. It says that is Qurbani compulsory on a 20-year-old dependent child?
0: If the child does not have money, not a sab or nisab, then Qurbani will not be compulsory on that person. If the person has the money, then it will be compulsory. If the person does not have the money, then it won't be necessary for the parent looking after the child to take out their money to do it. Because it's not compulsory, it won't have to be done.
1: MashaAllah. Jazakallah khair, Mufti Sahab. We leave it at that for this week. We really appreciate your precious time and taking out your time to answer all these questions that we got from our listeners. May Allah subhanahu wa ta'ala reward you and increase you in your knowledge, inshallah.
0: Ameen. 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
1: Wa alaikum salam wa rahmatullahi wa barakatuh. That was Mufti Yusuf Musaji answering your questions with regards to Qurbani. Time right now is exactly 9 p.m. After the 9 p.m. news bulletin, inshallah, we'll be crossing over for the final hour of our dedicated Qurbani Q&A program, and that will be with Mufti Muhammad Hafiji from the finance desk of Jamiatul Ulama South Africa. Mufti Sahab will be, inshallah, touching on the finance or financial and monetary aspects of Udhiyah. That will be after our 9 p.m. news bulletin.

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1: 12 minutes past 9 o'clock. Welcome back to Radio Islam International for our weekly Fiqh Q&A program. And this is the second and final hour of our weekly Fiqh Q&A program. In this hour, inshallah, we'll be dedicating it to the important masails with regards to Qurbani as far as financial and monetary aspects of Qurbani and Udhiyah are concerned. And as we know that we are going through this blessed and Mubarak days of Dhul Hijjah, just after Maghrib Salah, the first of Dhul Hijjah started. So many questions arises regarding the financial and monetary aspects of Qurbani connected to the sacred act of Qurbani, from determining who Qurbani is compulsory upon to understand shares, payments, ownership, as well as different finance aspects regarding Qurbani. So we have an expert in house that is none other than Mufti Muhammad Hafiji, who will inshallah be answering your financial aspects of Qurbani this evening on our weekly Fiqh Q&A program. So if you have any questions, any queries for Mufti Muhammad Hafiji, the number is 072-786-1548. That is 072-786-1548. Let me firstly welcome Mufti Muhammad Hafiji. Mufti Sahib, assalamu alaikum wa rahmatullah.
2: Wa alaikum salam wa rahmatullahi wa barakatuh, Mulana Sahib. How are you doing this evening?
1: Alhamdulillah, with the grace and mercy of Allah subhanahu wa ta'ala, I'm doing very well. How are you, Mufti Sahib?
2: Alhamdulillah, glad to hear that you're well, Mulana. All well on this side. Alhamdulillah, shukr. Looking forward to the time together, inshallah. I do believe that quite a few questions have come in already.
1: Yes. Gee, so we started the program at around 7:30 with regards to Qurbani and Fiqh Q&A with regards to Qurbani. And inshallah, we'll continue in this hour as well. And I'm looking at our WhatsApp line. Mashallah, lots of questions regarding Qurbani are coming in. But before we go for our trivia for today, Mufti Sahib, I was just mentioning your name, Mufti Muhammad Hafiji. And it dawned upon me with regards to the post that is going viral. Is that the same Mufti that will inshallah be giving lecture at Lanija Idgah?
2: I'm not so sure, man. It depends, eh? I'm not so sure. This name is so common. It may well be someone else.
1: Yeah, I just have to check the correct spelling of that surname, Hafiji.
2: Mashallah. Inshallah.
1: You never surprised me with your tawadu and humility, mashallah. Very happy moments and proud moments. May Allah subhanahu wa ta'ala make it easy for you, firstly, to deliver the Eid Bayan. May Allah subhanahu wa ta'ala grant you good health, good afiyat, and may Allah subhanahu wa ta'ala make it easy for you to present your message, inshallah, to the community of Lanesia.
2: I mean, the du'as are definitely needed and greatly cherished, Mana.
1: Jazakallah.
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1: Mufti Sahib, even though this is a dedicated Qurbani-related and financial and monetary aspects of Udhiyah, this program is dedicated to Qurbani-related questions in Masail, but we will still not let you get away by you giving away a book to one of our lucky listeners who will inshallah be participating to join us for this trivia. So what's the question for today?
2: For today, I see the first thing we've got to mention and make clear is our listeners over the past 2 or 3 weeks have not reached out or responded to our office reaching them for their prizes. So we've got a backlog of a few books that are accumulated at the office, and we are putting out a call to our listeners who have successfully responded to the questions in previous weeks to please make arrangements to collect that book, inshallah, and immediately start benefiting from it, right? Based on last week's experience, I think the trivia was quite consuming in the sense that there may have been a risk of even diverting attention away from the questions that were coming in from our listenership. So For today, we're just going to say that you have to excuse us, all of our listeners have to excuse us, remain focused on the program of, for Udhiya purposes, because this is the hour of the day in terms of just the focus on Udhiya Qurbani, the first 10 days of the Hijjah. So for today, we will not be having putting out a question, rather, in the sense that we just want our listeners to remain focused on the queries that are coming in, so that we can fit as many as possible, inshallah, without any distractions from the knowledge that needs to be shared and conveyed over the airwaves, inshallah.
1: Inshallah. So you can start sending your questions on the number 072-786-1548. If you have any financial and monetary aspects of Udhiya, if you have any questions regarding any financial and monetary aspects of Udhiya, do send it on the number 072-786-1548. Mufti Muhammad Hafiji, who's expert in this field, who's also from the desk of finance at Jamiatul Ulama South Africa, inshallah, he will be answering your questions this evening. Mufti Sahib, let's start off with the first question that came in a little bit earlier on with regards to a qurbani, that if a qurbani was wajib on a person and they did not do it, then can it be fulfilled from their wealth now that they have passed away?
2: Interesting. See, the thing is, with our dini obligations, whether it is physical form of obligation like salah, or even a monetary form of worship like our zakah, sadaqatul fitr, qurbani, udhiya, all of these are forms of monetary worship, right? They do not just lapse with the passing of time, and they do not just lapse with a person's time in this world expiring. They remain as obligations on the shoulders of a person if the person was obligated to fulfill and perform these particular forms of worship. So they will not just simply evaporate by a person passing on, or they won't just disappear just as a result of time lapsing and so forth. If a person prior to passing on was obligated to fulfill the obligation of udhiya and qurbani, then ideally they should have made a wasiya prior to passing on, that they must udhiya obligations for XYZ years needs to be fulfilled. A record needs to be placed within the Islamic will. And from a maximum of 1/3 of the deceased estate, those obligations will then be fulfilled. However, if a person passed on without making a wasiya of this nature, he or she did not make a bequest that they must qurbani or udhiya obligation must be settled, in that case, it will be voluntary on the part of the heirs to ascertain which years of udhiya and qurbani were omitted and compensate for those particular years on a voluntary basis. So remember that if a wasiya is made, then it will be binding on the heirs up to a maximum of 1/3 of the estate to fulfill the deceased financial obligations, must financial obligations. And if no wasiya was made, then it would not be binding on the heirs, but purely voluntary on their part to fulfill the obligation as best as they can on behalf of the deceased.
1: Mm-hmm. MashaAllah, Jazakallahu khair for answering that question. Next question says, Mufti Sahib, does a person still have to do qurbani if zakatable wealth like gold or silver or cash, etc., is not on hand for one full Islamic year?
2: Okay. Before responding to this question, it's important to make one or two clarifications, right? Set the record straight in terms of understanding the rules of udhiya versus zakat, right? So when it comes to udhiya, our community have to just bear in mind that we're looking at surplus wealth that equals or exceeds the nisab rate. We're not looking at surplus zakatable wealth. Remember, so there's a difference between looking at surplus wealth and surplus zakatable wealth. For purposes of paying zakat, one would need to have surplus zakatable wealth, and they need like your gold, silver, stock in trade, and all of that that needs to exceed the nisab rate after deducting liabilities in order to pay zakat. But for purposes of sadaqatul fitr, for purposes of udhiya and qurbani, we're just looking at surplus wealth, which means that what we need to be looking at things like maybe hobbies, surplus clothing, surplus motor vehicles, surplus property, surplus appliances, surplus furniture, all of those things we need to be considering now in terms of things which we can do without. And the value of those things has to exceed the nisab rate in order to carry the obligation of fulfilling udhiyah. So for purposes of udhiyah and qurbani, we're not looking at surplus zakatable wealth, we're looking at surplus wealth. That's important to bear in mind for all of our listeners, inshallah. The second thing is, when it comes to the one-year rule, the one-year rule is not necessarily applicable in the case of udhiyah. It's fully applicable in the case of zakat. Yes, you need to have a surplus zakatable wealth in the beginning as well as the end of your zakat year to be paying zakat. Whereas for udhiyah and qurbani, you just need to have a surplus wealth equal to or exceeding the nisab rate as at the day of udhiyah. So on those days, on that morning of the dawn of Eid, on that day onwards, for that 3.5 days or so, if you've got before the lapsing of the last day, the 12th, if a person has got surplus wealth equal to or exceeding the nisab rate, then udhiyah would become wajib upon such a person. So these are just two important things to keep in mind. To answer the question more simply, in the given scenario where a person has wealth like gold, silver, cash, even if it's not on hand for a full Islamic year, udhiyah will still be wajib purely as a result of having surplus wealth as at the dawn of Eid morning. That is why udhiyah will still be applicable in the given scenario.
1: MashaAllah. Jazakallah khair for clarifying the relationship between ownership of wealth and the obligation of Qurbani, Mufti Sahib. Next question. Many listeners also ask questions regarding shares in large animals and how these arrangements are worked. So this particular listener says, Mufti Sahib, is it acceptable to bring on shareholders in a large animal after the animal has already been purchased by one of the shareholders?
2: Okay, so we can have this shareholder scenario play out in many different ways, right? One scenario that I can think of is prior to purchase or even at the time of purchase, we have a batch of people who are ready to go into partnership to own a specific animal, right? That's the best case scenario because we have prior to purchase, we already have an arrangement between a few people to say that we are clubbing together and we are purchasing this animal jointly. And since we are a maximum of 7 people, we know each other, we're going into this purchase. That's the ideal scenario and it's the best case scenario to go into partnership on a large animal. Remember that the partnership scenarios are only applicable in the large animal of a camel or even a cow or a bull. The second scenario would be the animal has already been purchased. It's already been purchased, it's already on hand. Maybe 3 co-owners are already owning that animal. And now we want to add on partners to that particular animal. Although it would be permissible, because the animal is not yet slaughtered, right? It would be permissible. We've just procured the animal. We haven't yet come to the days of Eid. We haven't yet slaughtered. There is some level of abomination or dislike of the scenario to aid on partners after the animal has already been purchased. If I were to simplify it, it's almost as if saying like 3 people agreed to jointly own 7 shares of a large animal, right? But now it's like the 3 people intended to give so much for the sake of Allah and then they decide, no, we want to give a bit less and allow some shareholders to come in, you know? So it's almost like you had the intention to give so much more, and then with new shareholders coming in, our what we're giving here for the cause of Allah is actually less. So on that basis, it becomes makruh. The third scenario is where the animal has already been slaughtered. It's already on the ground and it's already bled, whatever it is, but it's on the ground. In that scenario, it will not be allowed to aid on shareholders because that animal has already been slaughtered on behalf of a specific number of people and that obligation has already been offered to Allah subhanahu wa ta'ala, so to say. Therefore, it will not be allowed to aid on shareholders after the animal has already been slaughtered. So although it's preferable to arrange shareholding before procurement of a large animal, if this was not done at the time of purchase, It would be allowed as long as the shareholding is confirmed before slaughter of the large animal. This is the main criteria. Just before slaughter, at least make sure that there is certainty in terms of who the shareholders are of that particular animal.
1: MashaAllah, Jazakallah khair for providing useful guidance for those people that would like to be part of the shareholders and take shares in a big animal. Mufti Sahib, another important question relates to compensating those that involve in slaughtering process. Early on, this question came, and I thought that because your program is with regards to finance of Qurbani, so I thought I'll leave it for you. The question says that can meat or any other part of an animal be given as compensation to a person who assisted with the slaughter and with cleaning?
2: You see, once we have identified an animal for udhiya purposes, right, it's almost as if that entire animal is given to Allah. In a spiritual sense, it's a full form of worship for the sake of Allah. So what that means or translates to is that we cannot use a portion of it to derive personal gain on a contractual basis. So if someone rendered services, meat or any other part of the animal cannot be given as a wage, because now we're almost using like a portion of what we offered to Allah as a form of compensation for a contract that we entered into with someone who carried out some kind of service in our favor. So the compensation has to be separate from the meat or any other part of the animal. Whatever you decide to give to a laborer for work carried out should be separate from your offering of the animal itself. So once your animal is slaughtered, if you're going to be gifting a portion of it to the poor person, you can gift it, but your compensation for the labor has to be separate. It can't be that we're deciding to give the head or the hoofs or the stomach or something for labor carried out. That will not be correct. Although on the receiving end, that person would be happy to receive it as wages, right? But ultimately, our obligation is to Allah. I mean, we can't be using what was supposed to have been a worship as a form of compensation in a contract that we entered into with a laborer.
1: MashaAllah. Jazakallah khair for answering that question. Just to remind our listeners, time right now is 29 minutes past 9 o'clock. 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This is a dedicated Qurbani-related Q&A program that we're having with Mufti Muhammad Hafiji. Mufti Sahib is from the finance desk of Jamiatul Ulama South Africa. And this evening, inshallah, we're taking questions regarding financial and monetary aspects of Udhiya and Qurbani. Mufti Sahib, another question on our WhatsApp line that came. It says that if a person has debts on somehow gets money on the days of Dhul Hijjah, what should one do then?
2: So if a person receives money as a gift or on whatever basis, repayment of a loan, whatever it is, and that amount has been received before the expiry of the third day of Eid, now that person would have an obligation to measure and assess what they received versus what their debts are. If what they received is still above the nisab rate after deducting the amounts that they owe, the debts, then they would have to procure an animal quickly and slaughter and fulfill udhiya. However, if after receiving that amount of money, they assess their debt position and they deduct whatever what they owe to anyone else, if after making that deduction, the amount of wealth left on hand is less than the nisab rate, then udhiya would not be binding on the individual. In short, if a person does happen to receive some form of wealth, maybe a windfall of wealth before the lapsing of the third day of Eid, they would need to carry out the exercise of assessing their financial position, whether it exceeds or the nisab rate or not. They would have to do that assessment and make a call on whether udhiya would be wajib or not.
1: Jazakallah khair for answering that. Many people also wonder about the spirit and purpose behind the substituting the meat after Qurbani. So, Mufti Sahib, does it affect the validity of Qurbani if a person chooses to consume all the meat and without distributing a portion to the poor?
2: So, The recommendation is obviously, as we, many of us would already know by now, that the recommendation is to divide the animal into three parts, right? One part should be for the poor, one third should be to friends and family, and one third can be kept from for oneself. That is the recommended ratio of distribution of the animal, right? However, if a person chooses to consume all of the meat, there is no harm in it. It will not affect the validity of the udhiyah, an offering unto Allah. Remember that it's an offering for the sake of Allah, but it's not for Allah as in Allah needs it. Allah is not in need of meat itself. It's an offering for Allah. It's given to Allah, so to say, but Allah is independent of it, and therefore it's almost as if it's a gift from Allah back to you for you to consume. And this is why there are numerous hadith which mention and extol the virtues of consuming from udhiyah meat because of the barakah. It's almost as if you are the guest of Allah, and Allah is allowing you to consume as a guest. So it is recommended to consume portions of it. If a person does choose, as the question is requesting, to consume everything and not distribute to a third to the poor, or not distribute a third to friends and family, it will not affect the validity of the udhiyah and offering.
1: That important, Jazakallahu khair for that important reminder, Mufti Saab, regarding the spiritual dimension of Qurbani. Moving on further, Mufti Saab, next question I would like to know, to combine multiple niyats. So the questioner says that, Mufti Saab, when we are slaughtering a large animal, such as a cow that comprises of 7 shares, can some shares be for aqiqah?
2: See, the thing is, when it comes to slaughtering on the occasion of Eid al-Adha, usually the default is that everyone who's slaughtering on these days is slaughtering for the sake of udhiyah, right? But there are exceptions in this case where sometimes a person may have not been in a position to carry out aqiqah for a young child that was born and gifted by Allah. Maybe in the recent weeks or recent months, maybe even recent years, a person could not manage, they did not have the financial means to carry out aqiqah. So they now contemplating to do udhiyah and at the same time fulfill the obligation of aqiqah, for example, right? So in this case, as long as each shareholder has got a full share in the animal, number one, and each one's share is held with the intention of an ibadah, an act of worship, then the udhiyah would be valid. So you can have, let's say, from a total of 7, 2 of them are for aqiqah, which is an ibadah, and 5 of them are udhiyah. That will be permissible. It will be fine. It will not affect the validity of the udhiyah. However, if there is one shareholder from 7, if there happen to be 7 shareholders, if one shareholder has no intention of an ibadah, he's just intending to slaughter and take his share and consume for the rest of the year, he's got no intention of udhiyah, no intention of aqiqah, nothing, no form of worship, then his intention of meat only will affect the validity of the entire animal, and all the other shareholders will be impacted. Therefore, it is important to ensure that if there are multiple shareholders in an animal, at least each person has got a full share, and each one's intention constitutes an act of ibadah, not just a mere consumption or obtaining of meat in the process of slaughtering an animal.
1: Shukran for clarifying how a person can make multiple niyats, or how this applies with shared qurbani regarding aqiqah and qurbani as well. Mufti Saab, next questioner says that if qurbani is wajib on a lady, but she doesn't have enough cash on hand, then can she receive money as a gift from a relative so that she can do qurbani, or must it be regarded as a loan?
2: So the question boils down to a case of having the obligation to fulfill udhiyah, but just not enough cash, right? So that's the impression I get, in the sense that qurbani is wajib. The question clearly states that qurbani is wajib on the person, they just don't have enough cash. If that is the case, the ideal would obviously be to make adequate preparations to obtain some liquidity in the days leading up to Eid. So if the lady doesn't have, although it's wajib on her, she doesn't have cash, she can consider, or she should consider, liquidating some assets, maybe some things which she can do without, just declutter a bit and let some things go, and in the process generate some cash, and then obviously she'll have cash then to then fulfill the wajib here, right? That's one scenario, best case scenario. If there's no possibility of relinquishing or liquidating anything that she has, and someone's willing to give her a gift, no problem. Someone can give her a gift. She can receive the gift, and now she's got liquidity. She can fulfill the udhiyah using the amount that has been given as a gift, or even any other funds that may be on hand. So cluster all of the funds, the gift, and whatever else is on hand, and fulfill the udhiyah obligation. The third case that could potentially apply is, the question was, must it be a loan? If someone wants to give a loan and they offer the person to say, you know, don't let these things go, don't sell your jewelry, don't sell your valuable items, I'll just give you a loan, and then whenever you do get your pension or your children from your money, from your money from your children, then you can pay me back. That's no problem. You can give a loan. Someone can give a loan to this person upon whom udhiyah is wajib but doesn't have enough cash. The loan can be given, and it can be paid, repaid whenever this person is able to repay that loan. So in principle, the loan would be permissible if someone is willing to offer that loan, as the question is presented.
1: Jazakallah khair for answering that. Just to remind our listeners, time right now is 22 minutes to 10 o'clock. You are listening to Radio Islam's weekly Fiqh Q&A program, and this is our dedicated Qurbani Fiqh Q&A program, and we are chatting to Mufti Muhammad Hafiji from the finance desk of Jamiatul Ulama South Africa. Mufti Sahib is discussing financial and monetary aspects of Udhiyah in Qurbani. If you have any questions, any queries with regards to financial aspects of Qurbani, then send us the questions on the number 072-786-1548. Mufti Saab, the next questioner says that, tell us more details with regards to the ruling of the skin of the animal as far as selling that skin of the animal. How can we sell it, and what should be done with that money that we receive?
2: So companies that do the tanning of skins and all of that, they usually try to seize this opportunity at this time of the year to present their services and so forth, right? But irrespective of that, I mean, I just want to make it clear that I wouldn't be able to tell you which companies or who to use and all of that, right? What I can do is just, in terms of the fiqh perspective of things, just bear in mind that when the animal is slaughtered and the hide of the animal is obtained, a person is allowed to, firstly, make use of the hide. So like how you would employ the meat for consumption, you're allowed to convert the hide into maybe a mat or a bag or whatever else you're able to convert it to, and you're allowed to put it to use. It is a form of Allah's gift and Allah's hospitality in the days of Eid that He allows you this kind of privilege, right? If the hide is liquidated for cash, then the cash amount has to be given away in charity. So it should be given away among the poor as a form of fulfillment of your udhiyah itself. So it's not a case of like how you would be disallowed from taking meat of qurbani, selling the meat and deriving money, like how that would be disallowed. In the same way, a person would not be allowed to trade the hide and then obviously utilize the money for personal benefit. They would have to give it away in charity to among the poor.
1: MashaAllah. Jazakallah khair for giving us guidelines with regards to the skin of the qurbani animal. Mufti Saab, another question that is often asked, especially in modern times, concerns whether charity can replace the actual sacrifice. So this listener says, Mufti Saab, instead of actual slaughtering of an animal, can a person donate the equal amount of money in charity amongst the poor?
2: Okay. So, see, when it comes to udhiyah, right, the overall lesson that we derive from the life of Sayyidina Ibrahim alayhi salatu wasalam in celebrating his legacy was submission. He submitted. Allah said, slaughter your son. He went and slaughtered his son. He didn't know it's going to be replaced by a ram. And so he submitted and he accepted whatever Allah's verdict was. If Allah told him, leave your wife and your child in a barren land, and he did it. He didn't question this thing, right? So that's the same legacy we need to live and the same quality we need to imbibe in our lives, because the slaughter is now an injunction. If it is wajib on a person, it is obligatory on a person, that person is not allowed to distribute the cash equivalent. The person has to purchase an animal or minimum of one share in a large animal, a cow or camel, and then have the animal slaughtered. At the end of the day, if you don't want to consume the meat, fine, no problem, but a person would not be able to just distribute the equivalent amount of cash to obtain a share and live with it. As long as the days of Udhiyah are applicable or in motion, in those days, the actual slaughter is what is required. The only time the cash donation applies is when Qurbani was wajib or Udhiyah was wajib on a person, and the days have already lapsed, like your last year or previous year's Udhiyah. It may have been wajib on a person, but those days have lapsed already. In that case, the cash obligation may apply, whereas the slaughter of the animal is overlooked and is not required anymore. So, in short, during the days of Udhiyah, a person has to be slaughtering. Once the days have lapsed and Qurbani was wajib on a person, in that case, only can cash be given to fulfill the past obligations.
1: MashaAllah, for that clarification, Jazakallah khair for explaining that ruling and that mas'ala. So instead of a person deciding not to do qurbani and gives away cash equal to that, and Mufti Sahib, MashaAllah, explained that very beautifully. Another question says, Mufti Sahib, that if an animal earmarked for udhiyah and that animal ran away and cannot be traced, then does the owner have to replace the animal to fulfill the obligation?
2: It can happen these days, especially when livestock is being moved around, and the anxiety, animals can escape, right? So there is a bit of a difference here between whether the individual, in this case, is wealthy or impoverished. When I say impoverished, I mean unable to afford a replacement animal. So we had one animal, it's now ran away. We have a difference between whether the individual is able to replace it with another one or unable to replace it with another one. If the person is able to replace the animal and the animal is now lost before the end of the 3 days expires, then that person would be duty bound to replace the animal. So it's like, let's say the animal ran away the day before, day of delivery, which was a few days, a day or two before Eid. But as long as the Eid days have not lapsed, the third day of Eid has not yet lapsed, and this person is able to replace the animal, that since they couldn't find their first one, they would need to replace and fulfill the Udhiyah obligation. However, if the person is impoverished and they cannot afford another animal, they just managed to get one animal and fulfill their obligation, then there would be no need to replace the animal, and the individual's obligation would lapse. So in other words, if I were to simplify it and give you the rule or give our listeners the rule, if a person is a person of means, essentially the element of a wajib udhiyah is not linked to that specific animal. Therefore, if that specific animal escaped or ran away, then the wajib quality of an animal just shifts to another animal. Whereas if a person is impoverished, the wajib element applies to that specific animal, and therefore if that specific animal is lost, it does not have to be replaced, and the obligation would lapse on the individual who is impoverished.
1: Shukran and Jazakallah for outlining the ruling in such difficult and unexpected circumstances. Jazakallah khair for answering that question. Mufti Sahib, another question regarding debts, that is, if a person is in debt, is qurbani still wajib on him?
2: So when a person is in debt, we have to do the assessment, right? We have to look at the total quantum of debt in terms of what's currently payable, and we have to look at the asset base. If after deducting the current amount of debt from the asset base, the person is still left with an amount above, equal to or above the nisab rate, then udhiyah is going to be wajib. Even though they have debt, udhiyah is going to be wajib purely because of having an amount exceeding the nisab rate after deducting current liabilities. However, if after doing the assessment, after deducting liabilities, we find that the person is below the nisab rate, then yes, the obligation would lapse. And as a result of the debt, the obligation would not be applicable to a particular person.
1: Jazakallah khair for responding that question, Mufti Sahab. Moving on further, next question, I would like to know that if a person has an investment account which exceeds the amount of nisab, but this person has no access to it, he currently is not earning, he is a school learner, so will qurbani still be wajib on that person?
2: See, when a person has an investment, it exceeds the nisab rate. We have to interrogate now whether that investment is voluntarily taken out or is there some kind of involuntary element involved here? Because if it is voluntarily taken out, then we also have to look at, there's clear mention that it's a school learner in whose favor the investment is held. And that school learner has no access to the wealth, right? So we've got to assess now and interrogate if the gift is even complete. So let's take a scenario. Because the question is brief, I'm just reading into it more detail, where a parent may have taken out an investment for the child. The child is young and cannot use the funds. They cannot access the funds, but doesn't even know about it, nothing. They can't even access it. In that case, it's almost as if the wealth belongs to the parent. So it will just add to the asset base of the parent. If it is given to the child knows about it and doesn't have access to it, we need to interrogate, the qurbani may still be wajib because they've got wealth, it's just that he can't access it. It's no different to the other person who, I think it was a female, who's got wealth, they're obligated to fulfill the udhiyah, but they just don't have cash to do it. So in that case, udhiyah may still be wajib on the child, on the minor, even though they don't have access to the specific investment, but they've got other wealth maybe. Or someone can give them some loan maybe for now, and then they'll pay whenever they do have surplus funds, as they collect maybe for Eid and, big days and so forth. They'll collect some money and they can always pay the loan. So in theory, if the person, despite being a school learner, owns an investment, and after deducting liabilities, they are still obligated to fulfill udhiyah. Udhiyah may still be applicable and wajib, in which case they would have to ensure that it gets done, inshallah.
1: Inshallah. Jazakallah khair for unpacking that important scenario involving ownership and accessibility of wealth, Mufti Sahab. Just to remind our listeners, 11 minutes to 10 o'clock, and we still have a few more questions, Mufti Sahab, if you don't mind. We'll just try and take as much questions that we received on our WhatsApp and try and round up with those questions, inshallah. Another question coming in, Mufti Sahab, it's a heartwarming question involving a young child wanting to save for qurbani. So this particular parent says, Mufti Sahab, can my 11-year-old son save his money for qurbani from one Eid to the next Eid for qurbani?
2: Very encouraging indeed. Just bear in mind that udhiyah, from the Hanafi fiqh point of view, is only applicable on a youth if the youth is baligh, right? So if at 11 years old the youth happens to be baligh, then that's a starting point to determine obligation, right? In terms of saving from one year to another, remember that they can save. It will be meritorious indeed, and inshallah it will be something that will be rewarded for if they saved from one year to another. But remember that the saving alone won't necessarily require udhiyah. It's on the day of Eid itself. If they already have that wealth, which is exceeding the nisab rate, no liabilities, udhiyah is going to be wajib, right? Similarly, if you're saving from this Eid and then you can have Ramadan before the next Eid, there may be an obligation to fulfill zakat on those funds in Ramadan or whenever else is the zakat year and date of this youth. So if today became their zakat, they became baligh today and they have surplus wealth, Then today has become the equivalent Islamic date. On the first of the Hijjah next year will be the Zakat day. So the Zakat issue may be applicable before even the Udhiyah issue becomes applicable in the given scenario.
1: Jazakallah khair. Certainly that is very encouraging for young people who are wishing to develop the love for this beautiful act of Qurbani. Mufti Sahib, next questioner says that my sister-in-law, who lives in the UK, and she has sent money for Qurbani, her wajib Qurbani, and so I purchased the animal and sent her the pictures of the animal. But now I saw the animal was sick and I was afraid it might die. So I sold that animal and bought another animal. So do I have to let her know that I sold that one and bought another one?
2: Best case scenario would be to inform the sister that the animal has been changed. It may be a case of, the validity of Qurbani being in question because the animal was so sick. So it would be best to inform that the animal has been changed. As it is, the days of Udhiyah have not yet dawned us. So we already entered Dhul Hijjah, yes. But the actual days of Udhiyah, which necessitate Udhiyah, are not yet on us. We're still waiting for those days. So for now, anything that is procured with an intention to do Udhiyah. And it is important to ensure that the communication is clear so that there isn't any misunderstanding created if news, goes around that the animal was changed and so forth. Or maybe in later times when you have conversation, by mistake, you may mention it. And then, the sister would be inquiring, what happened with you? I'm not following your story, So best case scenario would be to inform them that the animal has been changed.
1: Jazakallah khair for answering that question. Moving on further, Mufti Sahib, we'll take last two, three questions and inshallah we'll round up. The next questioner says that, is it permissible for me to purchase a cow of 7 shares with funds from my business? The funds will come straight out of my business account and not through myself.
2: Okay. So my understanding of this question is the questioner is also the owner of a business. So the company or the business is registered in their name. So what that means is that the business is just like, if I were to call it, maybe an extended arm of the person himself, right? And anything that is paid out from the business is no different to being paid out by the person himself. So if Qurbani or Udhiyah is binding on a person who owns a business of this nature, they can pay from the business itself. It's just a case of now getting some advice from your accountant on how you're going to reveal to SARS that you bought an animal, whereas you're supposed to be maybe doing some, some other business trading of maybe selling books or something of that sort. Now, why did you go into purchasing an animal? Why was there an outflow of money to a farm? So that's something that the tax practitioner can help you with. But For purposes of Islamic law, it would be permissible for a person who is the sole owner, sole beneficiary, sole director of the business to pay from the business for his wajib udhiyah. The funds do not have to necessarily filter through your, come back from your company account to your personal account and then from your personal account to the farm. It can go directly from your business as long as you know how to manage it from a tax and regulatory point of view.
1: Jazakallah for clarifying the ruling with regards to business funds and personal acts of worship. Mufti Sahib, another question relating to shares in Qurbani meat to non-Muslims. So can Qurbani or Udhiyah meat be given to non-Muslims?
2: So this is meat that is like blessed, right? It's very very sacred kind of meat, to put it that way. Yeah. And if it's sacred, the ideal is to obviously give it to Muslims because Muslims are destitute Muslims in great number. A best case scenario is to give it to Muslims. But if you know of particular non-Muslims, maybe your neighbor, one or two neighbors, who are impoverished and they can do with some wealth, some meat, because they don't normally have meat, I know in my particular case, I once had a neighbor like this, and it would be permissible Given the sacredness of the meat, I suppose it's also in keeping with the the spirit of here to give the meat, in the hope that the sacredness of the meat will impact on the non-Muslim's heart, and eventually result in them in being attracted to Islam, inshallah, and softening up towards Islam. So there would be in principle permissibility for giving udhiyah meat to a non-Muslim who is impoverished.
1: Subhanallah. What an important point that you've mentioned, and we can make niyat for the hidayat as well. So jazakallahu khair for sharing that, Mufti Sahib. Next question says, Mufti Sahib, if a child is baligh and the child has nisab, can the parent do qurbani on his behalf?
2: So with any monetary form of worship, with the monetary forms of worship, there is leeway for a parent to fulfill the obligation, the monetary obligation on behalf of the minor. So like in the case of zakat, if zakat is wajib on your children, and although they for all intents and purposes, they have to be paying it from their wealth. But if the parent or husband wants to do for his wife, parent wants to do for child, it is permissible, provided that prior consent is obtained before doing it on their behalf.
1: Jazakallahu khair for that. We'll take one more question, and inshallah we'll terminate this particular segment. So say a person, Mufti Sahib, has not paid zakat for a few years. Now they carry out qurbani. Can the meat be given as zakat for the missed years of zakat?
2: Interesting question, in the sense that once the person has fulfilled the udhiyah obligation, the udhiyah obligation is a separate obligation from zakat. So the udhiyah obligation has been fulfilled, mashallah, but the zakat obligation is still pending. We can't use one zakat, one form of ibadah, to supplement another one, or to supplement another one. So in this case, the udhiyah meat itself cannot be used, cannot be given as zakat to a deserving recipient. Qurbani meat or udhiyah meat can be given as udhiyah meat, no problem. But we can't be using it to compensate for our missed zakat. The zakat will have to be fulfilled differently and separately from the udhiyah meat that is currently on hand.
1: MashaAllah. Mufti Sahib, we leave it at that, and we really appreciate your time and your insight, providing such valuable insight into the financial and monetary aspects of Qurbani. May Allah subhanahu wa ta'ala grant us correct understanding and accept sacrifices of the entire Ummah, inshallah. And inshallah, next time, we request you to make dua and take care, inshallah. We're looking forward to your Eid Bayan at Lanesia Idga as well, inshallah.
2: Inshallah, request for your du'as, Moana, and the du'as of all of our listeners. Assalamu alaikum wa rahmatullahi wa barakatuh.
1: Wa alaikum salam wa rahmatullahi wa barakatuh. That was Mufti Muhammad Hafiji from the finance desk of Jamiatul Ulama South Africa, answering your questions. So that brings us to the end of our dedicated Qurbani Q&A program. We started at 7:30 with Uncle Mahmoud Boulay from Sandham, who came on till around 8 p.m. Immediately after 8 p.m., we had Mufti Yusuf Musaji, who was answering fiqh-related masails regarding Qurbani. And then now we had Mufti Muhammad Hafiji, who was discussing financial and monetary aspects of Qurbani. So we say Jazakallahu Khairan to our listeners as well. May Allah subhanahu wa ta'ala accept all our Qurbani, and may Allah subhanahu wa ta'ala accept all our ibadat. And also, these are the blessed and Mubarak days of Dhul Hijjah. Let us worship Allah subhanahu wa ta'ala, just like how we take out time and we go out of our way in the month of Ramadan, and especially in the last 10 nights of the month of Ramadan. These nights are also very Mubarak and blessed nights. Let's spend it in obedience of Allah subhanahu wa ta'ala. So from myself, Suhaib Lasania, and my engineer, Sheikh Usama, till next time, fi amanillah, assalamu alaikum wa rahmatullahi wa barakatuh.
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Respected listeners of Radio Islam International, Assalamu alaikum wa rahmatullahi wa barakatuh. Keeping with the theme of Radio Islam for these 10 days, and that is the 10 days of Dhul Hijjah, the significance of these 10 days, the spirit of Qurbani, Eid al-Adha, and of course the fifth pillar of Islam, which is the Hajj. Today we speak a bit on the virtues of these 10 days. We also touch a bit on the virtues of Qurbani. And to understand the beginning of Qurbani, we have to go all the way back to Adam alayhi salam. It was during his lifetime that the very, very first Qurbani was offered to Allah subhanahu wa ta'ala. The word itself, Qurbani, what does it mean? Qurban, Qurb, coming from the root word Qurb, which is to draw closer or to gain nearness to Allah subhanahu wa ta'ala. And that is why the entire action of sacrificing an animal is called Qurbani, because it is an action that in essence is drawing closer to Allah subhanahu wa ta'ala. In the time of Adam alayhi salam and Hawa alayhi salam, Allah subhanahu wa ta'ala would bless them with children, and Allah subhanahu wa ta'ala would bless them with twins, a boy and a girl. And then after a while, another set, a boy and a girl. And the Sharia of Adam alayhi salam was such that from one set, the boy could marry from the other set, the girl, and vice versa. So the first two sons of Adam alayhi salam was Habil and Qabil. And the sister of Qabil, the twin of Qabil, she was very attractive. She was better looking than the sister of Habil. The Sharia stipulated that Qabil will marry the sister of Habil, and Habil to marry the sister of Qabil. Qabil, engulfed by ego, engulfed by pride, he declined

forward a solution to them, and he says that offer a sacrifice to Allah subhanahu wa ta'ala. And whoever sacrificed, Allah subhanahu wa ta'ala accepts, will marry the sister of Qabil. And this is what the Qur'an Majeed speaks about, and narrate to them the story of the two sons of Adam. With truth, they both presented a sacrifice to Allah. It was accepted from one, but not from the other. He, Qabil, said, "I will kill you." The other, Habil, said, "Allah Ta'ala only accepts the sacrifice of those who are righteous." So it so happened that Qabil, he was a crop farmer, and Habil was a stock farmer. So when Qabil presented his sacrifice to Allah subhanahu wa ta'ala, he didn't choose from the best of his crop. Rather, he chose from the inferior quality of his crop. And Habil, being a stock farmer, he chose the best animal, the best ram that was in his flock of sheep. And he presented that to Allah subhanahu wa ta'ala. At that time, the function of Allah subhanahu wa ta'ala was different. When Allah subhanahu wa ta'ala accepted a particular sacrifice, then Allah subhanahu wa ta'ala would send a fire from the skies that would devour that particular sacrifice, and that would be a sign of that sacrifice being accepted. So automatically, whenever a person would sacrifice anything for Allah subhanahu wa ta'ala, he would automatically know whether that sacrifice was accepted or not accepted. When Adam alayhi salam had given his sons this solution, he also understood that the sacrifice of Habil would definitely be accepted, because innama yataqabbalu Allahu minal muttaqin. Allah subhanahu wa ta'ala only accepts from those who are righteous, from those who fear Allah subhanahu wa ta'ala. And that is why in the Qur'an Majeed, Allah tells us regarding our sacrifices, our qurbani, لَيَنَالَ اللَّهَ لُحُومُهَا وَلَا دِمَاؤُهَا وَلَكِنْ يَنَالُهُ التَّقْوَى مِنْكُمْ. The flesh and the blood of the animal do not reach Allah subhanahu wa ta'ala, but rather the taqwa that the person offers that sacrifice with. The taqwa in his heart, the state of his heart, his righteousness, that is what Allah subhanahu wa ta'ala is looking at. So this was the very, very first sacrifice in the history of mankind between Habil and Qabil. And Allah subhanahu wa ta'ala had accepted from Habil. He accepted that sacrifice that was the better sacrifice. And that is why we should always endeavor to go to the extreme, or go to the best of our abilities when it comes to sacrificing for the sake of Allah subhanahu wa ta'ala. One of our pious predecessors, Mawlana Mahmud al-Hassan, who was better known as Shaykh al-Hind, the Shaykh of India. He was a renowned saint and alim of the previous century who lived in India. He was notable because he was the very first student of Darul Uloom Dioband and later became its principal. He was also widely respected for his piety, knowledge, and prominent role in the struggle for the independence of India. He passed away in the year 1920. So it was his habit to offer a cow for Qurbani every year. And his habit was also such that he would personally tend to the animal throughout the year. He would care for the animal, wash the animal, feed it, and he would show great affection towards it. He would treat it like his own child, like a pet.

And in return, the cow would also become deeply attached to him. And once the cow became so attached to him that whenever he would leave home to teach at Darul Uloom Dioband, it would follow him to the madrasa and remain there until he completed his lessons. Thereafter, when he returned home, it would once again follow him back home. So as the days of Qurbani drew closer, Shaykhul Hind, Mawlana Mahmud Hassan, would reduce its normal feed of grass and instead give it milk, and he would also offer some sweetmeats to the animal. And just before the Qurbani, he would also apply mehndi henna to it and adorn it with flowers, because Allah subhanahu wa ta'ala commands that one spends one's most beloved wealth in his path. And in this manner, he would develop a deep attachment to the animal. Then on the day of Eid, he would sacrifice it and even shed a few tears. On another occasion, Shaykhul Hind raised a cow for Qurbani with similar care and attention. He fed it grain and cared for it throughout the year. After Asr, he would take it to the field and make it run so that its body would fill out well and become stout. It became so stout and healthy that he received offers of up to 80 rupees for it, whereas a fairly good cow in those days would be purchased for a mere 10 to 15 rupees. Shaykhul Hind, however, did not accept any of the offers and sacrificed it on the day of Eid. At the time of the sacrifice, tears welled up in his eyes. Shaykhul Hind was imprisoned in Malta by the British for rising against their oppressive rule and fighting for the independence of India. And he possessed such passion and zeal for Qurbani that just as it had been his habit at home to offer a few animals for Qurbani every year, he desired to do the same even while imprisoned. Although prisoners were not permitted to slaughter animals, Shaykhul Hind nevertheless requested the authorities to make an animal available to him and allow him to slaughter it. Anything done for Allah subhanahu wa ta'ala certainly has an effect. And because of this, because of his sincerity, Allah subhanahu wa ta'ala placed it in the authorities' hearts and they permitted him to perform the Qurbani. A sheep was purchased, and it was purchased at a very exorbitant price, which the Shaykh happily paid for. And then on the day of Eid, on the 10th of Dhul Hijjah, Shaykhul Hind performed the Qurbani while calling out the Takbir in a loud voice in that land of Kufr, where the Sunnah of Nabi Ibrahim alayhi salam had perhaps not been practiced since the fall of the Islamic rule. So the lessons we learn from this, remember, إِنَّمَا يَتَقَبَّلُ اللَّهُ مِنَ الْمُتَّقِينَ. Allah subhanahu wa ta'ala only accepts from those who are righteous, from those who have taqwa in their hearts. And we see here one of our pious predecessors, Shaykhul Hind, going the extra mile, caring and looking after the animal that he intends to slaughter for Qurbani. So the lessons we learned is Qurbani is meant to be witnessed, felt, and personally experienced. While arranging Qurbani in places where people are suffering from hunger is undoubtedly rewarding and beneficial, one should not allow the actual practice of Qurbani to disappear from one's own home and community. If someone possesses the means, it would be better for him to carry out his wajib qurbani locally and perform as many nafil qurbani as possible in poverty-stricken areas. When children grow up, never seeing an animal selected, cared for, and sacrificed for the sake of Allah, the reality and spirit of this great sunnah gradually fades from their hearts, until it risks becoming nothing more than an online transaction. The spirit of Qurbani is revived when a person personally witnesses the sacrifice with the remembrance of Allah Ta'ala upon his tongue. Such was the spirit of our pious predecessors, that even in imprisonment,
in a land of kufr, they could not bear to let the days of Qurbani pass without reviving this great sunnah. Another lesson is that Qurbani is not merely the slaughtering of an animal. It is the sacrificing of one's desires, one's attachments, and one's beloved possessions for the sake of Allah subhanahu wa ta'ala. And that is why in the dua that is recited before offering the animal to Allah subhanahu wa ta'ala, a person will say, Inna salati wa nusuki wa mahyaya wa mamati lillahi rabbil alameen. My salah, my worship, any rituals that I perform, my life and my death is solely for the sake of Allah subhanahu wa ta'ala. So we see that the manner in which Shaykhul Hind nurtured and cherished his animals throughout the year, only to sacrifice them with tears in his eyes, reflected the true spirit of Qurbani taught by Nabi Ibrahim alayhi salam. Nowadays, Qurbani has unfortunately become a dry ritual carried out without feeling or reflection, whereas the essence of this great act of worship lies in loving Allah subhanahu wa ta'ala, honoring His command, and willingly giving up that which is beloved solely for His pleasure and for His sake. So this is the true spirit of Qurbani. A person is not just sacrificing the animal, but rather anything that is against the Sharia, anything that is against the commands of Allah subhanahu wa ta'ala, a person should make it a resolution. The day of Eid al-Adha should be a day of a resolution, where a person makes a firm resolution to leave behind anything that he is attached to that is against the order of Allah subhanahu wa ta'ala. So the very, very first Qurbani that was sacrificed on earth for the sake of Allah subhanahu wa ta'ala was by the sons of Nabi Adam alayhi salam. And then we come to Nabi Ibrahim alayhi salam. Nabi Ibrahim alayhi salam had made dua to Allah subhanahu wa ta'ala in his old age. Rabbi habli min as-salihin. Oh Allah, bless me with a child. Bless me with a righteous son. Fabashsharnahu bighulamin harim. And when he made this dua to Allah subhanahu wa ta'ala, Allah gave him the good news of a tolerant son. فَلَمَّا بَلَغَ مَعَهُ السَّعِي قَالَ يَا بُنَيْ إِنِّي أَرَى فِي الْمَنَامِ أَنِّي أَذْبَحُكَ فَانْظُرْ مَاذَا تَرَى. When his son that he had waited so long for, he had made so much of dua for, when this son had reached the age of puberty, Nabi Ibrahim sees in a dream that he is slaughtering his son Ismail alayhi salam. And then he consults his son, because Allah subhanahu wa ta'ala had given him glad tidings of a very tolerant son. So he consults his son that this is the dream that I have seen. And the dream that a Nabi sees is in essence a command from Allah subhanahu wa ta'ala. So he consults his son and he asks him, what do you think about this? قَالَ يَا أَبَتِ فَعَلْ مَا تُؤْمَرْ سَتَجِدُنِي إِنْشَاءَ اللَّهِ مِنَ الصَّابِرِينَ. 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You will find me to be amongst those who are patient. فَلَمَّا أَسْلَمَا. 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
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So we see again here from the story of Nabi Ibrahim alayhi salam that the essence of qurbani, the essence of sacrificing an animal for the sake of Allah subhanahu wa ta'ala is not merely a ritual, but rather it is to submit to the command of Allah subhanahu wa ta'ala. This is how the great sunnah of qurbani had started by Nabi Ibrahim and his son Nabi Ismail alayhim as-salatu was-salam, submitting fully to the command of Allah subhanahu wa ta'ala. And this is the essence of qurbani, submission to the commandments of Allah subhanahu wa ta'ala. We'll now go for a nasheed break.

بسم الله الرحمن الرحيم. Listeners of Radio Islam International, welcome back. We're discussing the spirit of Qurbani, and that is in essence submission to Allah subhanahu wa ta'ala. We spoke about how from the Qurbani in the lifetime of Adam alayhi salam, and then the Qurbani of Ibrahim alayhi salam, the underlying message is submission to the commands of Allah subhanahu wa ta'ala. And this was also demonstrated by Nabi Kareem sallallahu alayhi wa sallam in the du'as that he had taught us to recite when offering the qurbani. 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I do not ascribe any partners to Allah subhanahu wa ta'ala. So by a person proclaiming that he has focused all his attention to Allah subhanahu wa ta'ala, he is essentially saying that whatever Allah subhanahu wa ta'ala commands, he will adhere to, and whatever Allah subhanahu wa ta'ala prohibits, he will abstain from. And this is further reinforced in the next part of the dua, when a person will say, Inna salati wa nusuki wa mahyaya wa mamati lillahi rabbil alameen. My worship, my salah, any rituals that I perform, my life and my death are solely for Allah subhanahu wa ta'ala, the Lord of all the worlds. La sharika lah, he has no partner. Wa bidhalika umirtu wa ana min al-muslimin, and I am amongst the Muslims, those who submit to Allah subhanahu wa ta'ala. Allahumma minka walak, that oh Allah, this animal is from you. You have given me the ability and capability to perform this qurbani. This animal, you have created this animal. You have given this animal life. Walaka. And now it is being sacrificed solely for you, O Allah. An Muhammadin wa ummatih. Nabi sallallahu alayhi wa sallam said that this qurbani is on behalf of Muhammad sallallahu alayhi wa sallam and his ummah. Bismillahi wallahu akbar, in the name of Allah, and Allah is the greatest. So again, a person is, when he is reciting this dua, then a person is in essence submitting to Allah subhanahu wa ta'ala, is proclaiming the tawheed and the oneness of Allah subhanahu wa ta'ala, is focusing all his attention to Allah subhanahu wa ta'ala.
Another dua that can be recited, Allahumma taqabbalhu minni kama taqabbalta min habibik Muhammadin sallallahu alayhi wa sallam wa khalilik Ibrahim alayhim as-salatu wa salam. O Allah, accept from me just as you accepted from Muhammad, who is your beloved sallallahu alayhi wa sallam, and just as you accepted from your dear friend Ibrahim alayhi salam. So just as you accepted from them, accept from me, O Allah. And as we had mentioned previously, the ayah, لَنْ يَنَالَ اللَّهَ لُحُومُهَا وَلَا دِمَاؤُهَا وَلَكِنْ يَنَالُهُ التَّقْوَى مِنْكُمْ, that neither their flesh nor their blood reaches Allah subhanahu wa ta'ala. However, what reaches Allah subhanahu wa ta'ala is the righteousness from you, the taqwa that you have when you present the animal to Allah subhanahu wa ta'ala. And that taqwa is culminated by those resolutions that you make as you sacrifice that animal. Whatever you are attached to, whatever is beloved to you, you make a firm resolution to stay away from those matters if they are against the commandments of Allah subhanahu wa ta'ala. And that's when, before the blood even reaches the ground, then it is already accepted in the court of Allah subhanahu wa ta'ala. And Allah subhanahu wa ta'ala forgives a person's sins, even if his sins are equivalent to the hair on the animal's back. So if it's a cow, whatever hairs are on its skin, Allah subhanahu wa ta'ala forgives a person's sins, even if it is equivalent to the number of hairs that is on that animal's skin. However, the condition is a person presents that animal. He presents that animal and he sacrifices that animal with a true state of taqwa, fearing Allah subhanahu wa ta'ala, submitting to the commandments of Allah subhanahu wa ta'ala, and of course making a firm resolution and tawbah at the same time. If he had fell into any of the prohibitions that Allah subhanahu wa ta'ala has prohibited us against, and making a resolution that he will abstain from all of the prohibitions of Allah subhanahu wa ta'ala. Nabi sallallahu alayhi wa sallam said to Abu Bakr radiyallahu anhu on the day of Eid, إِنَّ لِكُلِّ قَوْمٍ عِيدًا وَهَذَا عِيدُنَا, that every nation has an Eid, and this is our Eid. There is another narration reported by Umm Salama radiyallahu anha. Rather, this is reported by Ibn Abbas radiyallahu anhuma. He said that qala Rasulullah sallallahu alayhi wa sallam, ma min ayyamin al-amal as-salih fihinna ahabbu ila Allah min hadhihi al-ayyam al-ashara. قالوا يا رسول الله ولا الجهاد في سبيل الله قال ولا الجهاد في سبيل الله إلا رجل خرج بنفسه وماله فلم يرجع من ذلك بشيء. 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And Nabi sallallahu alayhi wa sallam replied, not even jihad in the path of Allah, except that individual, that person who went out with his life and his wealth and he did not return, meaning he attained martyrdom. Then only if a person attains martyrdom, that is more virtuous than doing good deeds during these 10 days, fasting for the sake of Allah subhanahu wa ta'ala, increasing in dhikr, in the tasbih, the tahmid, the takbir, and the tahleel of Allah subhanahu wa ta'ala. A person should
keep his tongue moist with the dhikr of Allah subhanahu wa ta'ala throughout these 10 days. And he should also bring alive the nights of these 10 days. He should also fast during the days of these 10 days, because it is narrated from Abu Huraira radiallahu anhu that he said, قال رسول الله صلى الله عليه وسلم ما من أيام أحب إلى الله أن يتعبد له فيها من عشر ذي الحجة يعدل صيام كل يوم منها بصيام سنة وقيام كل ليلة منها بقيام ليلة القدر. 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Fasting on one day in these 10 days equals the fasting of 1 year, and staying awake at night in ibadah equals the ibadah of Laylatul Qadr. So the pro of the 10 nights or the 10 days of Dhul Hijjah is during the last 10 nights of Ramadan, a person searches for Laylatul Qadr, not knowing exactly when will be Laylatul Qadr. But when it comes to the nights of the first 10 days of Dhul Hijjah, then each night, as Nabi sallallahu alayhi wa sallam is telling us in this hadith, وقيام كل ليلة منها بقيام ليلة القدر. One night, each night of these 10 nights are equivalent to standing in ibadah on the nights of Qadr, on the night of Laylatul Qadr. So these 10 days, Allah subhanahu wa ta'ala giving so much of significance to these 10 days. Again, it's leading to the climax, and that climax is the Eid day, when a person sacrifices for the sake of Allah subhanahu wa ta'ala. And as we said, the essence of Qurbani is total submission to Allah subhanahu wa ta'ala. We'll now go for a short nasheed break.

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1: Assalamu alaikum and welcome back to the show. 11:15 Central African Time. It's a beautiful day in Johannesburg, South Africa, and a lot of anticipation as we looking for whether or not the moon will be sighted this evening, which marks the beginning of Zulhijjah and officially marks the beginning of the Hajj season. So chatting to us a little bit more about the preparations for Hajj and what the Hujjaj are feeling right now is Rueda. Rueda is joining us all the way from Saudi. Her name is Rueda Kotwal and she is the guide for the Rawaf Mina Saudi Hajj Nusuk service provider. Assalamu alaikum, Rueda, and welcome to the show. It's lovely to have you with us on air this morning.
2: Alaikum salam, Sister Safira, and assalamu alaikum to the listeners of Radio Islam.
1: So can you tell us a little bit about, paint a picture of what's happening in the kingdom right now? How are the Hujjaj feeling in anticipation as the days of Hajj get closer and closer?
2: So, alhamdulillah, as Rawaf Mina, South African group, currently, two of our packages arrived in Medina, one offering a 9-night stay, 5-night stay, and then we moved on to Makkah. We've had Makkah stay for 4 nights each. And alhamdulillah, as of yesterday and today, the group has now moved over to Azizia. And obviously, we'll be resident in Azizia up until we move to Mina for and the Mashayikh for our Hajj day. So obviously there was a little bit of reluctance and Hujjaj not knowing what to expect moving into Azizia. And I think they were all very, very pleasantly surprised, especially all the first timers, because Azizia is obviously a very built up city outside of Makkah and not what a lot of people expected. So the mood and the anticipation leading up to the days of Hajj, you can see that there's that electric vibe, there's a good jostling of people, getting to know one another and bonding. Alhamdulillah, it's very good.
1: Alhamdulillah. So talk us a little bit through the new system. Of course, there's a lot of anticipation, but also a little bit of nervousness because it's a brand new system. South Africans are officially on the Nusuk platform. How has it been different compared to the previous years of Hajj? And how is it expected to be more different as the days of Hajj get closer?
2: Own personal opinion, Safira, there isn't much of a difference, except that the procedure to book was different in that Hujjaj, it was very much an individual booking type system, whereas previously on the Hajj mission, you have to go via your agent, you select it, and the agent does everything for you. So in this case, everything was on a system that you did electronically. I think it was simple, it was easy to navigate and get through. But once you arrive in the kingdom, it's pretty much the service provider who handles and takes care of everything. The guides that come as representatives from that country obviously meet the language barrier and obviously mediate between yourself and the service provider, like for your ziyarat, your days that you are here, your requirements. But this is unfolding very smoothly, I must say. A lot of surprises, a lot of extra little details added to your packages, a little bit more comfort, if I may say. And then obviously what needs to be experienced is the 5 days of Hajj on the Al Mu'aytham camp. And from what we are seeing, compared to what we previously had as our Camp C and Camp D, obviously it will be a little bit more luxurious than before. But I mean, we're anticipating that. We will have to get back to you on the days of Hajj as we exceed.
1: Have the guides done a camp inspection so far?
2: No. As soon as the camps have been allocated to the different service providers, they will then give us a camp location, and we generally do an orientation walk with our Hujjaj. One of the evenings, we want to do this on the 6th of the Hujjah, inshallah, where we actually walk from our Azizia building to the campsite to show them the distance and obviously what they need to expect on the days of Hajj. Because we take them through to the Mina campsite, then from there we walk them to the Jamarat and back to our building in Azizia, just so that they familiarize themselves with the surroundings and obviously of what is going to unfold on the days of Hajj.
1: What's the atmosphere like amongst the Hujjaj? Is there a lot of first-timers, or because of the new system, are there a lot of the Hujjaj that have previously performed the Hajj? And what's the emotions like as we get closer and closer to the days of Hajj?
2: I would assume that 90% of the Hujjaj are first-timers, alhamdulillah.
1: Really?
2: Which is good.
1: Alhamdulillah.
2: Yes. And I mean, this is within my group, and I think 10% I would say is repeat Hujjaj. And then obviously, these Hujjaj experience Hajj pre-COVID, because there's a lot of changes in the Hajj system that was post pre-COVID and post-COVID. So so for them, they're also experiencing a different and a new kind of Hajj.
1: For the
2: if I may say. So somebody who's coming for the first time is experiencing the new Nusuk system, and obviously it's an individual thing. They're enjoying the experience because they don't know what was.
1: And I'm sure so far, the entire journey, from what we've been noticing on social media, it has been quite seamless. It's been quite an easy journey. The transfers have been quite seamless. I see there's a lot of incorporation of technology into this year's Hajj as well.
2: Yes. That's why I said I must emphasize that, you know, the service provider companies are really going all out to ensure that the whole process is seamless, it's streamlined, unfolds with as little glitches or challenges as possible. So, everything is working according to time, very meticulously, your arrival, the fact that your luggage was transported from the airport without you having to take it up the carousel. It's been much easier on the Haji themselves, and they're experiencing, I think, a little bit more pleasures than previous years we got, if I may say so, more luxuries and more of an easier type of a Hajj, inshallah. But like I said, we will just have to see what the 5 days entail, inshallah. Let's hope that they also have that smoothly and there are no major challenges. Obviously, they will be with the fact that it's so great hot in Makkah, and we also, there are Hujjaj currently that are sick with the normal flu, and people that are suffering a little dehydration and sore throats and things. And previously we were reliant on the Sahu clinic, which people could easily just go to. Yes, and unfortunately we don't have that this year. So a lot of people find themselves having to run to the pharmacy if they didn't bring anything with them, routine flu meds.
1: Very, very interesting. Some of the changes that have been implemented. So tell me, what's the atmosphere in Makkah like right now? Is Makkah starting to fill up for the Hajj?
2: Makkah itself has started filling up since Thursday night. It was a little quieter before that, but since Thursday when we went in, at night to make the tawaf and things, you can judge from the crowds from Jum'ah, especially by 9:30, the entire Haram Sharif was barricaded and everybody was diverted to the extension. So we're telling you that there's volumes of people that have now come in, and Makkah has filled up. And I think slowly, maybe by the 4th of Dhuhr, everybody will then have moved out to Azizia.
1: And speaking about Azizia, the accommodation, I'm sure for South Africans, also a little bit different. Have the guides seen what the accommodation is looking like in Azizia as the Hujjaj get ready to move to that part for the days of the Hajj?
2: Yeah, we are currently in Azizia. We moved through.
1: Lovely. Okay.
2: Second group. So we currently moved into Azizia, but pleasantly surprised, with the accommodation facilities, the amenities. Very good. The standard, the standard has risen, and I must say, we were pleasantly surprised. The facilities are nice, and we are in close proximity to basic amenities, laundry, supermarket, cell phone. It's up to do upgrades on data and, SIM cards and those type of things. So things are being basic commodities. They all around us.
1: And also the programs, what type of programs are there going to be taking place over the next few days to prepare the Hujjaj for the days of Hajj?
2: So obviously, as Rawakmina, they do have a shuttle service that they're providing to go to the harem from the hotel, in that Gujarat can go for the next few days, and then until the shuttle service stops on the 4th of Dhuhrhijjah. And therefore, we have our ulama team that will be providing ulama programs to every salah, obviously with guidance and support and spiritual bayans for prepared for the days of Hajj and what Hujjaj should expect for the 5 days and how it will unfold. So, alhamdulillah, yeah, we have our ulama's resident in the building, and they will start with the programs as of today. There's a Hajj Salafi and both our groups are here. I think at the moment we're a complement of almost 348 Hujjaj in the building.
1: SubhanAllah, and I'm sure it's going to be increasing as the days go by, and also more Hujjaj from different countries will be joining you guys.
2: Not in our building per se, because this building is for the South African packages, and particularly for the South Africans on those two packages. The balance of our South African packages, our Hujjaj, are coming on smaller global packages, and they are, some of them have arrived in Medina.

0: very hot, very hot at the moment. We've experienced temperatures being now 45, 48, 42. It's very hot. I mean, for South Africans, we are not used to such high temperatures. So it is, even though we had higher temperatures over the years, it's still very uncomfortable.
1: Absolutely. So it seems like it's very interesting, and alhamdulillah, it's going seamlessly so far. So any advice for South Africans back home who want to perform Hajj maybe next year or the year after, and there's this fear and this bit of trepidation because of the new system? Anything you can share with them before we end off?
0: Yes, I would definitely encourage all our Muslim people in South Africa that if they have made intention to perform Hajj, they have the budgetary requirements. They should start with the process as soon as there is indication that the system has opened up for registration. Without a doubt, they must try and register, get verified, and inshallah, you know, if it's your calling, every effort can be made to make sure that they will be here for the days of Hajj, inshallah. But I mean, it's a process, and it's not difficult because guidance and support is there from agents who partner up with service provider companies, and they can offer this guidance and support.
1: Beautifully said. Thank you so much for joining us on the show this morning. We'll definitely catch up again soon as we get closer and closer to the days of Hajj. But shukran for joining us, and all the best to all the Hujjaj from South Africa for Hajj 1447. Until we chat again, you take care and assalamu alaikum.
0: Walaikum salam. Shukran for having me. Thank you so much. Assalamu alaikum.
1: Walaikum salam wa rahmatullah. 11:29 Central African time. That was Sister Rueda Cotwell joining us all the way from Azizia, talking about the days of Hajj, what the Nusuk platform has been like so far, and some really interesting information coming out from that chat. With that, let's go for a quick break, inshallah. We'll continue chatting more after this.

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1: (11:41 Central African Time. Assalamu alaikum and welcome back to the show. I'm launching the Hajj Diaries series on the show where you can share with me how you went for Hajj. What was your story about how you decided or when you went for Hajj? And despite all odds, there was a plan that was made and alhamdulillah, subhanAllah, you ended up going for this journey. So you can share it with me via email, write in your story. I will repost on the on-air page, and I will also read out the stories every Thursdays or Sundays, depending on our times and our time slots. I will be reading those out where we're just trying to motivate and inspire others about this particular journey, which is such, it's one of my favorite times of the year, subhanAllah. The Hajj is such a beautiful journey. It is such a important journey in the life of a Muslim, but there's something about it. Every other journey we go for is the journey of the body, and this one is the journey of the soul. And two stories that stood out to me recently was the one that I read out on Thursday, on the show on Thursday, where I said that lady went, she was a doctor, the first doctor, the first only breadwinner in her family. She sold 6,000 soaps every single night. She would log on to TikTok Live and she would go and she would sell these soaps, and alhamdulillah, the community all assisted, chipped in, everybody bought a soap, and subhanAllah, she was able to send her mom for Hajj, and her mom is currently on Hajj at the moment. And then I came across the second story, which was also such a beautiful, lovely, amazing, it's one of the stories that subhanAllah. So this lady decides in countries like Algeria, there's something called, many years ago, there was something called, I don't know if it's still around, the Hajj lottery. So basically you get nominated or you get chosen by the government and they will send you for Hajj. But of course, you need to make some provision for yourself. So this lady from Algeria in 2015 wins the Hajj lottery and she gets ready to go for the Hajj. And her son has been saving money. They're very, very poor. He's been saving money for years and years, been working and saving the money so he could get married. And he decides to use all of his savings and he sends his mom for Hajj. And he's very sure that somehow this money will return back to him. And his mom also makes dua. She says, don't worry. You are sending me with your hard-earned money. You are sending me with money that you could use to potentially get married. You are sending me for Hajj. Allah Ta'ala will bring this money back to us. I will make lots of dua for you and this money will come back. Anyway, she goes for Hajj. If you know 2015 Hajj, you'll know it was, my mom went for Hajj that year. It was a very eventful Hajj. And during the course of the journey, there was that crane incident. I don't know if you remember the Haram. So the mother actually sustained a bit of injuries. She was in the Haram during that time. There was that furious storm that came about and she got injured, but it wasn't anything serious. She completes her Hajj, subhanAllah. She returns back home. And her son says, well, mom, I think it's now time for me to get married. And she says, my son, I'm telling you, somehow Allah Ta'ala will send us back this money. So he is getting ready to get married. And apparently now there's no money. There's zero. They don't have a lot of money. They are struggling to purchase certain things that they need for the marriage and the wedding and the mare and a car and a home and a suitable home. And they call the entire family together and they say, can anybody assist us in any way to try and just get some money together so I can get my son married? And nobody is able to assist her. And still she says, I know Allah Ta'ala will bring this money back. A week before the wedding, they still really stressed, they worried, and they trying to get their things sorted out. And the Saudi embassy calls the mom and they tell her, you know what, you need to come to the embassy. And she somehow makes a plan. Her son takes her to the embassy and they say, you know what, you have been in this particular incident in the Haram and you sustained minor injuries. And she says, no, it was nothing serious. It was a few injuries. They say, no. We are compensating anybody who got hurt during this incident. And they give her 7 times the amount that her Hajj costed. They give her this money. They say, this is the money we've been giving everybody who was injured, anybody who had some sort of role in this incident that had happened in the Haram, and this is the money for you. And she goes home and she gives her son the money, and money returned not one time, not two times, not three times, seven times back, the money that he spent on his mom's Hajj. SubhanAllah. So in light of that, share with me your story. How was it that you went for this beautiful journey of a lifetime? How did you manage to go for your Hajj, whether you went in the 60s or 70s or 80s, in the 2000s, whether you went through the system? Do share with me your story so we can inspire others out there, because I notice in conversations there's a lot of despondency and people saying, you know, you need a lot of money to perform the Hajj. And yes, I agree, you do need funds, but when the intention is there and when your calling is answered, somehow, some way, that money will find its way to you. SubhanAllah, and that is the remarkable way that this particular journey, the journey of Hajj, works. When your calling is there, when you are being called for this journey of a lifetime, somehow Allah Ta'ala will send you that money through sources you could never, ever, ever imagine. And somehow you will find yourself as part of the Hujjaj for next year, perhaps the year after, maybe even this year. There is a little bit of time still left. It reminds me also of that story last year. Do you guys remember? It went super viral about the man that was at the airport. He gets ready, he goes on the plane. They told him, sorry, you can't get on the plane. There's some problem with your paperwork. And the plane malfunctions, I think not once, not twice, I think it was three times, when eventually the pilots had to intervene and say, we will not be leaving for Makkah or Jeddah airport without this guy, because he has to be on this plane. And eventually he found himself on this beautiful, beautiful journey of a lifetime. SubhanAllah. So share your stories with me. You can send it to me via email. I would say DM it, but if it's too long, the DMs do cut off after a certain number of letters. So you can email it to me and I would love to read it out as we get into the Hajj season. SubhanAllah. To end off our show today, if you are seeing the social media post and you're hearing the programs and Radio Islam will be guiding you on this journey of the Hajj and you're not there, here's a few things that you can do, a few ideas on how to get into the spirit of the Hajj. A reminder that to go out with your families to look for the Hilal, for Zulhijjah, and we mentioned it on the Thursday program. A lot of the ulamas have been emphasizing to increase our ibadat, increase our good deeds, to do our fasting, to increase tilawat of the Quran, dhikr, all of that, tahajjud salah, as we get into this 10 days of Zulhijjah. Offer some help for those that have left for Hajj. The Hujjaj, most of them are going to be, I know a few are leaving tomorrow, which is the 18th. Yes. And so try and help their families. If you know they've left kids behind, try and assist with phone calls, trying to cook for whoever's taking care of the kids, cooking for them when they return, sending food when they return, a few things if they have not yet left to make their journey easy. A reminder that the du'as the Hujjaj make, the condition of the Ummah is determined upon the du'as that the Hujjaj make. So let's try and make their journey as easy as possible. Then, of course, listen into Radio Islam. There's going to be a lot of shows about Hajj, and familiarize yourself with the journey. What is it about this particular journey? What happens on each day of Hajj? What do you do for Hajj? So you can listen to a lecture. There's so much of information online. Pick up one of these Hajj kitabs. There is so much, there's a wealth of information. And if you're a reader, then genuinely just read and familiarize yourself. You should also follow, again, when it comes to social media, I'm very much about curating your social media experience. So follow pages where they are going to be tracking the Hujjaj and going to be performing the Hajj, and get yourself like familiar about what exactly the Hujjaj are going to be doing every day and what this journey entails. Ask them to remember you in their du'as. You never know. You never know whose du'as are accepted. And a lot of the time, I know they don't have access readily to their phone, but as they preparing for Hajj, ask them sincerely for a du'a they can make on your behalf, especially on the day of Arafat. If you wanting to pass a difficult class, you want a spouse, you want children, ask them to make du'a for you. I see technology being incorporated into Hajj du'as, where there's a lot of the Hujjaj have shared links, and that link will tell you what du'a you can request for them to to make for you, and then they'll even send you a notification when the dua is made. I'm a bit more old school, so maybe just text and say, please, can you make this dua for me? And make dua for yourself as well. It's the most beautiful 10 days of Zulhijjah. Give a bit of a presentation, especially if you're a teacher. I know a lot of the schools do this, where they do a presentation not only about Hajj, but about all five pillars of Islam, also about Qurbani, as we get to the days of Qurbani. And also pick up, or on social media you can find it, or if, listen to a lecture about the Prophet Sallallahu Alaihi Wasallam's last Hajj and the last sermons. Very emotional. Pick it up. My advice would be to read a Sira Kitab and read about the journey to the final Hajj and the final sermon and how Nabi Sallallahu Alaihi Wasallam made that Hajj. And it offers a lot of wisdom. It offers a lot of insight into those that I can't imagine what a beautiful Hajj it must have been. And you can actually close your eyes and imagine yourself in that time. So pick up a Sira Kitab and do a bit of Kitab reading as well with your family, and inform them about, or read the final sermon, read about the final Hajj. So those are a few ways in which we can get into the spirit of the Hajj. SubhanAllah, what a journey of a lifetime. With that, we're almost ending off the program. If you have any questions or comments, you can drop it to the WhatsApp line, but don't forget to send through the contributions on your journey of the Hajj. You can send them to my email, and I would love to read them out on how you made Hajj despite all odds. So you can send your text messages, or you can send it via the WhatsApp line. Alternatively, I would prefer if you could send it via email. I'll also be reposting it over the next few days, inshallah. And that's it for our show today, inshallah. I'll be back same time, same place tomorrow morning. From myself, Safira, as well as the team here at Radio Islam International. For now, it's Fiamanila, and assalamu alaikum warahmatullahi wabarakatuh.

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